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1: The current temperature, 68 degrees.
2: I'm Veronica Budo. Tonight on EWTN News Nightly, Plan B. Tensions flare at a NATO summit as the U.S. says they may need an alternative to open the Strait of Hormuz if peace talks fail. Reconciliation bill, Capitol Hill stalls major legislation following bipartisan backlash over a controversial multi-billion-dollar fund. Faith meets tech. What role will artificial intelligence play in the Vatican's upcoming encyclical? We look at it from all angles. Plus, Pope Leo's visit. The Holy Father journeys to Acera this weekend, offering solidarity and prayer to a community seeking hope. These stories and more tonight.
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2: Thank you for being with us on the feast day of St. Rita of Cascia, the patron saint of lost causes. Our top story tonight, President Donald Trump says no one in America is better prepared to lead the Federal Reserve than Kevin Warsh. Confirmed earlier this month by the Senate, Warsh now leads the world's most powerful central bank. He takes over at a very challenging financial time for many Americans, with higher costs compounded by the conflict with the Islamic Republic of Iran. But at the same time, the stock market is setting new records. White House correspondent Owen Jensen reports. Owen.
4: The 56-year-old Stanford and Harvard-educated Kevin Warsh takes over for outgoing chair Jerome Powell. Now, Powell, you'll recall, was heavily criticized by President Trump for not lowering interest rates. Today, President Trump said Warsh understands when the economy is booming, that's a good thing.
5: President Donald Trump welcomes new Fed Chair Kevin Warsh.
6: I know that Kevin has the deepest respect and reverence for the institution he will lead starting today. We're so lucky to have him.
5: Then the swearing in.
7: So help me God.
8: So help me God.
5: Warsh takes on his new job facing major hurdles, including higher inflation numbers, painful gas prices, and climbing mortgage rates, driving up borrowing costs for home buyers during what's traditionally the housing market's busiest time of the year. President Trump said today that Warsh has spoken often about
6: the need to restore the Fed's integrity by returning to a proper focus on its two functional and really fundamental responsibilities, maintaining price stability and low inflation, and achieving full employment.
5: The new Fed chair also addressed the East Room audience, saying it's the honor of a lifetime to be called back into public service.
9: And while I'm not naive about the challenges we face, I believe, Mr. President, these years can bring unmatched prosperity that will raise living standards for Americans from all walks of life. And the Fed has something to do with it.
5: Out as chair is Jerome Powell, who shrugged off personal attacks from President Trump. Last July, Powell and the president stood before cameras in hard hats at the site of the Fed's extensive $2.5 billion building renovation, which President Trump criticized as excessive. Powell's success at protecting the Fed's independence from day-to-day politics will be a key part of his legacy. As for the new chair,
6: I want Kevin to be totally independent. I want him to be independent and just do a great job. Don't look at me. Don't look at anybody. Just do your own thing and do a great job.
4: And President Trump said the stock market rose today because they really like the new Fed chair. Veronica?
2: Oh, and I know you're also tracking some other news about the president's cabinet.
4: Yeah, Tulsi Gabbard, the director of national intelligence, has resigned from her position. That'll be effective June 30th. She said her husband has a rare form of cancer. She wants to be by his side. President Trump said that Gabbard did an incredible job, but the two did appear to be at odds over Iran. Veronica, back to you.
2: Thanks, Owen. At a NATO ministerial meeting in Sweden, Secretary of State Marco Rubio affirmed that while the United States prioritizes a diplomatic solution to end hostilities with Iran, a contingency plan is ready. Rubio says a plan B is necessary if Iran refuses to lift its blockade on the Strait of Hormuz. The secretary also clarified that Washington has not issued a formal request for a NATO-led mission, but noted that several individual alliance members have expressed a willingness to contribute forces to reopen the critical global shipping lane.
8: We also have to have a plan B. And plan B is, what if Iran refuses to open the straits? What if Iran decides, we refuse to open the straits, we're going to own the straits, and we're going to charge tolls for it? Okay. At that point, something has to be done about it. And I would argue that there are countries represented here today that are more deeply impacted by this than even the United States is. So all I'm saying, and I've said, and I think this has been reiterated by others, there are other countries that agree with me on this, is that we have to start thinking about, what do we do if a few weeks from now Iran decides, we don't care, we're going to keep the straits closed, we're going to sink any ship that doesn't listen to us or doesn't pay us. Then someone's going to have to do something about it.
2: Another shift in U.S. military policy emerged from the NATO foreign ministers meeting in Sweden, just weeks after the Trump administration announced the withdrawal of 5,000 American troops from Europe. President Trump reversed course. In a social media post, the commander-in-chief announced he will now deploy an additional 5,000 personnel to Poland, citing strong bilateral ties. Originally, European allies and U.S. defense officials acknowledged confusion over the rapid policy change. But Secretary Rubio explained that the move is part of a routine and ongoing reexamination of the deployment of global forces.
10: This is a good decision. Because it serves not only for Poland's security, but for the security of the whole alliance, and so also for us. So this is absolutely in our interest. We support that very much, and we are very close allied to Poland, as well as to the United States.
2: Republicans in Congress had hoped to score a major win before the start of the Memorial Day recess, but that didn't happen. Lawmakers abruptly left Washington without voting on a long-stalled $70 billion fund for immigration enforcement agencies like ICE and Border Patrol. The sticking point centers on a push from the White House to include a nearly $2 billion bill to compensate those that were politically prosecuted by the Department of Justice. Capitol Hill correspondent Eric Rosales joins us now. Eric, it seems that idea didn't go over very well.
11: It sure didn't. Good evening, Veronica. When the Justice Department announced the weaponization fund, President Trump pressured Senate Republicans to add it to the most recent reconciliation bill. It was met with stiff opposition. Senators abruptly decided to leave town for the Memorial Day weekend rather than pass a party-line budget reconciliation bill to fund immigration enforcement.
12: Republicans, so divided, so dysfunctional, so disorganized, are fleeing Washington. Their majority can't melt down fast enough, not when Americans' financial situation is melting down every day.
11: Several Republicans were furious with President Trump's weaponization plan.
13: Under what circumstances would it ever make sense to provide restitution for people who were either pled guilty or were found guilty in a court of law? This is just stupid on stilts.
11: The abrupt end to the Senate's day caused the House to adjourn, leaving many members frustrated and angry.
14: I just think it's a waste of taxpayers' money. We wasted a whole dadgum week, and I think it's kind of pathetic.
15: Well, we got Memorial Day coming up. Now we don't have any votes tomorrow, so now we're going to go home. Everybody's going home, and we're not doing the job that we need to do to accomplish the goals and objective that the president has set forth.
11: Democrats claim Republicans can't get anything done.
16: It shows their absolute inability to govern. I can't tell you how many times we are called back, we do nothing, we pass no bills, we sit around and wait as they fight with each other. And, I think it's disgraceful.
11: When I asked Republican Congressman Derek Van Orden about getting the immigration enforcement bill and other legislation passed, he led me up the House steps and pointed to the Senate side of the Capitol.
17: We're banging on all cylinders. Over there, film over there, young man. You see that? The Senate is broken. And it's absurd. I mean, they need to do a factory reset on that place, man. That unelected parliamentarian just contravened the will of Congress.
11: Not passing the reconciliation bill means Congress is blowing by the June 1st deadline set by President Trump to get it done. And the weaponization bill is causing members within the Republican Party to be divided. And that's not the best look going into the November midterms. Eric Rosales, EWTN News Nightly.
2: The World Health Organization has officially upgraded the Ebola risk assessment for the Democratic Republic of Congo to very high. The WHO Director General is warning that the virus is spreading rapidly. While there are 82 officially confirmed cases, the WHO states that the true size of the epidemic is much larger, with nearly 750 suspected cases and 177 deaths. In an effort to contain the crisis, the UN has released $60 million, and the U.S. has pledged $23 million to establish up to 50 emergency treatment clinics. We have a lot more still to come on EWTN News Nightly. Humanity safeguarded, how the new encyclical tackles the digital revolution, prioritizing human dignity.
18: 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I'm Montse Alvarado with some great news. 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

135 years ago, the church stepped in to protect workers during the Industrial Revolution. Now, Pope Leo XIV is tackling the digital revolution with his landmark AI encyclical, Magnificent Humanity. While it doesn't release until Monday, we do know it focuses on artificial intelligence and safeguarding human dignity in the digital age.

0: You chair the Meta Oversight Board, dealing with the real-world consequences of algorithms and social media. What practical lessons from the tech industry do you think are most critical for the church to address right now?
1: Well, I think it's clear that the power that this new technology exercises is unprecedented. And so there needs to be forms of discipline and accountability to ensure that the technology doesn't subordinate human beings, that it's, and instead it serves them. That's what we've learned from the Oversight Board, and it definitely applies even more broadly to the AI industry more generally. Technology is for human beings. It's not the other way around.
0: Encyclicals are written for the whole world, but specifically for the faithful. What should everyday Catholics look for in this document regarding how they use and interact with AI in their daily lives?
1: I would expect that the Holy Father, consistently with the Catholic social tradition in general, is going to emphasize that although there are legal and economic and political dimensions to the problem, that first and foremost, fundamentally, the question of technology poses a spiritual problem. It poses a problem of what it means to be human and how to live a fully human and flourishing life. And so how to order our own relationship personally to the technology is the first thing that we need to be attentive to. And I think that reading the document, looking for that kind of guidance on what I should do, or what I should do with my children, what I should do with my students here at the university, in terms of how we use technology in ways that can enhance our humanity and not degrade it. Those are the first questions that I would be asking just as a lay Catholic reading the document and approaching it.
0: What do you make of an outside AI lab being involved on Monday?
1: Well, it's certainly an interesting development. I think it's unprecedented, as far as I can tell, to have someone from the industry that is the subject of the moral teaching to be present at the presentation. And so it's a provocation. There's no question about it. But I think it's important to remember that the church has never been against technology. Technology itself is part of the human genius, human creativity. And so what it means to be human is also in order to is a question of using tools and of being creative and developing things that can serve humanity. So it's not so surprising that the church should, in some senses, show an openness or embrace to people who come from the industry as well. And the important thing is that I'm quite certain that they're also at the same time going to be calling on exactly those technologists to exercise themselves moral restraint and to serve the common good.
0: Well, we'll all be watching this. Paolo Carrazza, thank you.
1: Thank you for having me.
0: Let's continue the discussion on artificial intelligence and Pope Leo's encyclical with Tim Huang from the Institute for a Christian Machine Intelligence. What kind of a response has there been to the announcement of the encyclical from the tech community?
2: It's been an enormous response. I work with a lot of people in startups, in the largest labs. And I think for a lot of folks who, you know, are not, say, Catholics themselves, the idea that the Vatican would get involved in these issues and that the Holy Father would make this, you know, the very first encyclical that is put out has been really creating waves. And I think there's a lot of interest in what it will all say.
0: There are so many real questions that are impacting not only children, but also adults with AI. Why is the moral formation of artificial intelligence so important?
2: Yeah, a lot of people don't realize this, but, you know, AI at the end of the day is something that is trained on data from all around the internet, all around kind of our lives. And as a result, this is a technology that is in some ways very human. It's trained on data that we created. And so I think given that, like, we do need to take the moral formation of these systems very seriously. And there's a lot of work right now that goes into what they call aligning these systems. But it's a big priority right now to make sure that, you know, these systems are aligned, particularly along Christian principles.
0: Now, you have done some experiments exposing AI models to scripture. What have you learned?
2: Yes, I think one of the most exciting things that we're finding is, of course, you know, scripture and Christian tradition is extremely well represented in the training data, the way these systems learn. And so one of the most interesting things that we discovered was, you know, the introduction of scripture to these models causes them to behave more morally, that their moral decision making improves. And it's not a surprise to anyone who is a Christian, but it's interesting that we are finding it deep within these modern AI systems.
0: What do you hope for or expect from the new AI commission announced by the Vatican?

0: Well, I think there's a huge opportunity here. Obviously, the Catholic Church brings with it enormous moral force and obviously a global community. But I guess my main worry is that, you know, that the commission stays focused only on sort of abstract values and principles. But a lot of what's happening in AI really requires technical research and technical work. And so one of the things I'm most excited by is the ability for maybe the commission to actually get invested in that space, that the, you know, the church will be involved in doing research, putting out evals, releasing data, and really starting to kind of shape these technologies, not just kind of discuss principles around them.
1: For those worried about AI or concerned, where would you suggest they start?
0: Well, I think the best way to start actually is just by playing with these technologies yourself. They really are amazing right now, and they're very accessible because you can just talk to them and get them to do certain things. And I think it's a great way of getting the intuitions for where there are opportunities with the technology, but also genuine spiritual risks. And I think only from there and getting a really calibrated sense of the risks can we start to figure out how we make these systems better, make these systems consistent with the faith.
1: Tim Huang, thank you.
0: Thanks for having me on the show, Veronica.
1: Up next on EWTN News Nightly, artificial intelligence meets Pope Benedict XVI. What one company is doing to bring the works of the late Pope into the digital world. Plus, Pope Leo makes another trip this weekend, where he's going and the unique way he'll remember Pope Francis.
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3: There are a lot of promises in the AI world right now.
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6: Joseph Pieper was a philosopher from 20th century Germany.
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8: For Pieper, is not a question of how much free time do you have. 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
10: Behold this heart, which has so loved men. 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

0: works of a recent pope will soon find new life thanks to artificial intelligence. The Benedict XVI Society is teaming up with Perpetuals.com to create an AI system trained on the writings of Pope Benedict XVI. Joining us now is Professor Patrick Groon. He is the CEO of Perpetuals.com, which is behind the project. Professor, thanks so much for joining us.
1: Yeah, thank you for having me.
0: First, can you tell us what was the reason to choose Pope Benedict XVI?
1: So me and the other co-founders of the Pope Benedict XVI Society, we were all impressed from Pope Benedict XVI. I'm from Germany, so he had a big impact on my life as he was elected Pope. I read most of his writings by now, I think, and that was really the reason and why we wanted to make his writings and his thoughts more accessible to the general public.
0: Now, you also showed some people who gathered at the Vatican. What was the reaction?
1: Oh, it was pretty successful. So we got a lot of positive feedback, specifically on the AI part. That was very surprising. Many people were very, very interested in how this AI works, how it makes it accessible to users all over the world. So we got very positive feedback, many ideas what we can improve. So it was a very successful event.
0: Can you talk a little bit about how the system is being built? And also, what are some of the safeguards to make sure that theological fidelity of the project stays intact?
1: Yeah, we built the system from scratch, and we used a patent pending technology from my company to basically get rid of issues that most AI models have, like biases and hallucinations. So we are trying to build something. It's still not perfect. We just started with this and announced it. It's the first version. We can certainly improve it. But basically, with technical means, we are trying to avoid those common pitfalls, like biases that LLMs have and so on, to really, you can think about it like a research assistant. That is the idea. It's not supposed to be your best friend, like many LLM models or AI systems are. It's the idea that it's a research assistant that helps you to become more productive when doing research.
0: So you are working with the Benedict XVI Society on the project. What hopes do you think that they see in artificial intelligence and also the future of evangelization?
1: So the Pope Benedict XVI Society, we are offering academic courses, so like a master program and a PhD program, but also training courses for theology teachers and also for the general public. So our hope is to make the thoughts and the thinking from Pope Benedict XVI more accessible to everybody to help with the, let's say, re-evangelization of the Western world specifically, and helping all over the world to understand his thinking for a new renewal of the church and the society.
0: Professor Patrick Groon, thank you so much.
1: Thank you for having me.
0: Pope Leo XIV is on the move once again. Tomorrow, he will make another apostolic visit to a city south of Rome. EWTN News' Zofia Chubek reports.
2: For the first time in its history, the small city of Acerra, just outside of Naples, is welcoming a pope.
3: I confess, I had given up hope of a papal visit.
2: Pope Francis was supposed to visit in 2020, but plans changed once the COVID pandemic hit. Now, 6 years later, Pope Leo is answering the call.
3: My colleagues, but above all the people, kept asking me, isn't the Pope coming? So I decided to try one more time, and I did. And I must say that Pope Leo immediately accepted my request.
2: Acerra is known as the Land of Fires, a name born from the frequent burning of toxic waste. The area is notorious for illegal dumping, unauthorized landfills, and waste fires that release deadly pollutants into the air.
3: The Pope is coming deliberately to strengthen our commitment, to encourage us, and to bring renewed attention to the issue of caring for creation, the truly defining challenge of our time, one that will be with us for a long time to come.
2: In 2025, a ruling from the European Court of Human Rights found that Italy was in violation of the right to life due to hazardous waste pollution. Today, problems remain regarding the cleanup effort, but Pope Leo's visit is inspiring hope.
4: Nessuno può avere la presunzione che questo problema possa essere risolto con le proprie forze.
5: No one can realistically believe that this can be solved single-handedly.
2: The closeness of the Holy Father to our land is without question a source of comfort and support. And it also serves as a push for our leaders to put in place all the necessary means to address this issue seriously. During his visit, the Holy Father will meet with the bishops in the cathedral, tour the city by Popemobile, and speak privately with families who have lost loved ones or have fallen ill due to toxic waste burning. And though Pope Francis wasn't able to visit in 2020, his presence will still be felt through his successor, who with the residents of Acerra will pray the prayer of creation found in the late Pope's encyclical, Laudato Si. In Rome, Zofia Tubak for EWTN News Nightly.
0: Before we go, we would like to share some exciting news. The EWTN Global Catholic Network is expanding into Northern Europe with the opening of a new office in Stockholm. The chief global officer of EWTN, Andreas Tornhauser, says this falls in line with the network's commitment to reaching every home and every heart in Scandinavia, Sweden, and its growing community of the faithful. We thank you for watching tonight. Remember, you can follow us on social media, Facebook, X, YouTube, and Instagram at EWTN News Nightly. I'm Veronica Dudo. Good night and God bless.
5: Father would go to the sound of the guns.
6: Grab these guys with the bullets kicking up dust around his feet.
7: For 40 years, 50 years, we had heard that he had been buried in one of these mass graves. I got a call from William Hansen, and he told me that he buried Father Capon. I thought, this can't be true.
6: He read the story that in the magazine.
8: It reminded him, well, this is the priest that I knew. That's the power, of storytelling and evangelization.

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2: The sorrowful mysteries concentrate our minds on the events of the passion and death of Jesus Christ. Whenever good comes into contact with evil, there is suffering. And when the greatest of all goods comes into contact with evil, we must expect great suffering. The Virgin Mary represents, more than anyone else, the human race in its active and devout participation in the suffering and death of Jesus. St. Paul calls us to fill up in our own lives those things that may be added to the sufferings of Christ. His sufferings are complete and fulfill all the needs of our salvation. And yet he calls us to take up our cross, to suffer along with him. In the five sorrowful mysteries, we consider well how our Blessed Lady participated in those sufferings and invites us in our own life in this world to do the same.

Samuel chapter 24. David takes a census. Again, the anger of the Lord was king of Israel. He incited David against sin. Go, Israel, Judah.

0: That was day 142 of Bible in a Year with Father Mike Schmitz. And now we'd like to share audio from a video called Why Evangelize with Father Mike from the Ascension Presents YouTube channel.
1: Hi, my name is Father Mike Schmitz, and this is Ascension Presents. So, we talk about sin. Here we go again, talking about sin. When we talk about sin, we recognize that there's venial sins, mortal sins. There's probably videos about that. I might even have made one. I don't want to like harp on the whole notion of sin, but it's real. It's a real thing in our lives. And yet, not all sins are the same. We're talking about mortal sin here. There's always three requirements or three elements that are necessary for a sin to be mortal, right? So that essentially takes us out of a right relationship with God, that

0: that takes us out of grace. And the first thing is, the sin itself has to be grave matter. Secondly, I have to have full knowledge. I have to know it's a sin, right? I have to know it's a grave sin. And thirdly, I have to have full consent, meaning I have to intentionally choose the sin. So grave matter, I have full knowledge. I know it's a sin and I freely choose the sin. Wait a second. You mean if I don't have full knowledge, then I'm not fully culpable, right? Yeah. I mean, it's still a sin. Again, keep that in mind. It's still a sin. I just might not be culpable for that because I just didn't know. And if I'm not visibly ignorant, like it wasn't my fault, I didn't know there's no way I could have known. Or if for whatever reason, that wasn't my choice. Like it was, my freedom was taken away from me. So I didn't really fully choose that, or I didn't freely choose that thing. Then no, yes, the sin itself happened, but I'm not culpable or I'm not responsible for it in the exact same way. Does it make sense? Okay. So keeping that in mind, why? Because human freedom is really important. It's a sin. I know it's a sin and I freely choose to do it. Basically, the way I always describe sin or define sin, God, I know what you want me to do. I don't care. I want to do what I want to do. You can imagine that there could be two responses to this. One response is, wow, amazing. How good is that? We really should live out that spiritual work of mercy of instructing the ignorant because it's better to know than not to know. The other response, this is fascinating. The other response is, well, what the heck? Then why did you tell me? I didn't know. And there was no way I could know. But now you told me that, like, for example, skipping mass on Sunday is a mortal sin. Like, what? Now that I know, now I am responsible for it if I ever freely choose to skip mass on Sunday. I got some messages that people said, here's someone who is divorced and remarried and they're going to communion. Like, and then now they didn't know. They didn't know you couldn't be remarried. You didn't know you had to be married in the Catholic Church in order to receive Holy Communion with certain exceptions, right? Now you know, and like, oh my gosh, why did you tell me? In fact, there was an example that someone had given. They said, a missionary is talking to someone who didn't know about Jesus. And the person said, so if I don't know who God is and don't know his commandments, then I would go to hell. And the missionary says, oh no, not if you didn't know. Then why did you tell me? That sense of one response can be, wow, that's great. We need to let everyone know the law. We need to let everyone know what God wants of their lives. And the other response is, then don't tell anyone. In fact, it kind of reminds me, at one point, one of my siblings was here on campus and I was sharing with him and with the rest of our students, how I want everyone on our college campus in Duluth to be Catholic. And at one point he said, you know, you say that you want everyone to be Catholic, but I don't know. He's like, then they all have to follow all the rules. And I thought, oh, wow, this is really fascinating. And it reveals a lot of our own hearts. And he's not unusual. He is very, very common when it comes to like all of our perspective is, well, wait, can't they just be a different version of Christian, right? And then they don't have all the rules that Catholics have, or not even be Christian at all, because then they don't have any of the rules. That is a particular way of thinking that says, oh, I associate following the Lord with rules. I associate having a relationship with God with rules, as opposed to following a person, having a relationship with God himself. Why would you tell someone this is the kind of the thing. In fact, so often people can say, well, now that I'm learning more, I feel even worse about myself. Now that I'm learning that there's all these sins out there, man, I don't know if I should ever go to communion. Some people have said, now that I know all these things are serious sins, is there anybody? I can see all these people going up for Holy Communion on a Sunday. And how many of them have been to confession? Like, I don't know. Now, that is actually a pretty good impulse. Not looking at other people and trying to judge them. That's not a good impulse. But like looking at myself and saying, wait a second, do I need to be more careful when it comes to approaching the altar of the Lord, the table of the Lord? Well, in fact, you know, St. Paul says we need to be very, very careful. He says we need to examine ourselves before we approach the altar because we don't want to eat and drink condemnation on ourselves. If we approach the Eucharist with mortal sin, that's another mortal sin. And so that's very important. Great question. The hard thing is, if I thought I was doing better than I actually am, what good is it to not know that? If I think I'm doing better than I actually am, no one wants that, right? I mean, have you ever had this where you have like a smartwatch or your phone, you're running with it, and your watch or your phone tells you that you're going 10 miles, tells you that you're going this many miles per hour, and then you actually clock it out, and it's like, oh no, that's and that's not 10 miles. That is 7 miles. And I wasn't going that fast. I was going significantly slower. That's never received like in a way that like, oh, yay, I'm glad I know now. Cause it's like, oh, I thought I was going faster than I actually am. I thought I was doing better than I actually am. But it's better to know than not to know. It's not a bad thing to learn the truth about ourselves. It's not a bad thing to learn the truth about God, even if our initial response to it is not like overjoyed, like, yay, I'm slower than I thought I was, or Yay, I sinned more than I thought I did. It's better to know than not to know. Why? Because it's better to walk in the light. It's better to live in the truth. Now, the big temptation when I find that truth is to get down on myself. The big temptation is to beat myself up and say, see, you thought you were faster. You were actually really, really slow. Or you thought you were holy. You're actually not. Why would you condemn yourself? Why not say, wow, this is the depth of God's grace. Like this is the depth of God's love for me. That I was lost and now I'm found. I was his enemy and he still loved me all through this. And God has been so patient with me, even though I was willfully ignorant or not willfully ignorant. And yet this whole time he's been working with me. This whole time he's been leading me to his heart. Now I know the depth to which his mercy is willing to go. Think about that. When I discover that I need grace more than I thought I did, it's not self-condemnation. What it is this realization of, and this is how much Jesus loves you. This is how much Jesus loves me. Because this is the depth that his love is willing to go. That's why instructing the ignorant is so necessary. That's one of the reasons why sharing the gospel is so necessary. Because it's not just about avoiding hell, not just about getting to heaven. It's about living this relationship of love. I mean, again, here's my sibling who says, like, wow, why did you want everyone to be Catholic? It's just a bunch of rules, or you have to have all the new rules that they need to follow. Imagine you lived your whole life not knowing that there was someone out there who was absolutely in love with you. Just imagine how many people who are listening to this or watching this, who it would be a dream come true. It would be a prayer answered if you found out that there was someone who loved you with their whole heart and wanted to spend their whole life with you. This is the person that your heart was longing for, even though you didn't even know it. Imagine that. Imagine no one told you about that. Imagine they never came forward and told you, like, actually, you have a secret admirer. Actually, there is someone that you've, even if you don't know it, you've longed every moment of your life. You've longed to know them, and they actually are in love with you. They are head over heels in love with you. But I didn't want to tell you because then you won't be able to play the field anymore. Maybe you'll fall in love. Maybe you'll settle down and then, oh man, all the responsibilities, you have to be faithful to them and probably have kids out of that. And then, oh man, it's just that they cost a lot. Kids cost a lot and it could take a lot of time. And I'm just going to spare you the difficulty of spending your life with someone who loves you with their whole heart. I'm going to spare you the difficulty of that. But it's going to come at a great cost. And that great cost is you will be loved your whole life and you won't even know it. That person that your heart is made for and longs for is out there. But I didn't want to tell you because I don't want to burden you with love. See, there's two ways of looking at this. One way is this is a burden. Now I have to be aware of more rules. Now I have to be aware of my need for God's mercy more. And the other is, at last I know. At last I know that the more that my heart wanted, there is more. At last I know that the one that my whole everything I am longs for, that they also long for me. Your heart is made for God. Whoever has never heard of Jesus, their heart is made by Jesus for Jesus. Think about this. Their heart was made by the Lord God himself, was made by the Father, Son, Holy Spirit, that Trinity of love. To deny them that by not telling them about Jesus, it's to deny them the very reason that they exist. Last thing, very important last thing. If we belong to Jesus, he also told us, he said, okay, disciples, go. Go into the whole world and make disciples of all nations, baptizing them in the name of the Father and of the Son and of the Holy Spirit, teaching them to observe all that I have commanded you. Behold, I am with you always until the end of the age. We have a command. This is the Great Commission. We can't not tell people about Jesus. We can't not tell them about the fullness of the faith. Not because we want to, and not just because they're loved, because our Lord, our Savior, our God has told us to. And therefore, what else are we going to do? That's all I got from all of us here at Ascension Presents. My name is Father Mike. God bless.
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1: Catechism in a Year is produced and funded by Ascension and distributed on radio through a partnership with Spoke Street Media. The catechism used is the Ascension edition of the catechism, which includes the Foundations of Faith approach. You can follow along in any recent version of the catechism of the Catholic Church. A reading plan and all Catechism in a Year episodes can be found at ascensionpress.com/CIY or on the Ascension app. What will happen to humanity at the end of time? Today, we'll look at the joyous hope of the new heaven and new earth that awaits us after the last judgment. Even as we struggle this side of heaven, Father Mike invites us to hold on to that promise that all weeping, mourning, pain, and death will be no more.
0: Hi, my name is Father Mike Schmitz, and you're listening to the Catechism in a Year, where we encounter God's plan of sheer goodness for us, revealed in Scripture and passed down through the tradition of the Catholic faith. The Catechism in a Year is provided by Ascension, who produced and funded this program. In 365 days, we'll read through the Catechism of the Catholic Church, discovering our identity in God's family as we journey together toward our heavenly home. This is day 142. You guys, we have 2 days left of this pillar, and then we're on to pillar two. We're reading paragraphs 1042 to 1050. We are talking about the hope of a new heaven and a new earth. Yesterday was the last judgment, right? The final judgment that is placed on all of creation. But what happens to the cosmos, right? What happens to not just humanity, although we're talking about that in paragraph 1045, but also 1046 and following. What happens to the universe? What happens to all created things? And there's something so powerful about this. We're talking today about the fact that at the end of time, when all things are brought to rights, and we talked about this yesterday, when all things are brought to rights, not just humanity will be brought into line with God, but all of creation will be brought into line with God once again. Remember how God created this world. He created this world that was good. There was no darkness in it, no evil in it, no sin, no brokenness. Death didn't exist, no mourning, nor crying, nor pain. And then what happens? Sin enters the world and we experience all of those things. But there is this promise of God in Revelation chapter 21, where we hear this in paragraph 1044. The day will come when God will wipe away every tear from their eyes, and death shall be no more. Neither shall there be mourning, nor crying, nor pain anymore, for the former things have passed away. So we're talking today about this hope of the new heavens and the new earth. And so let's get started as we long for this gift of this final day when God doesn't just redeem all humanity, but everything he's created gets redeemed by the work of his son, Jesus Christ. So let's pray. Father in heaven, we thank you. We thank you and we praise your name. We call upon the name of your son, Jesus, who is the redeemer of the world. He's the redeemer of man. Of course, absolutely. Lord God, we say yes to that. He's also the redeemer of your creation. Lord God, the creation that you made good, that we have broken, but you still continue to redeem and you still continue to use and bring back to yourself, will one day be fully restored. We beg for that day in our lives, in our time. We beg for that day to come soon. Because, Lord God, we find ourselves walking in the midst of pain. We find ourselves walking in the midst of mourning and of grief and of sorrows and of loss and of death. Lord God, until the last day when you restore all things, please meet us in those moments. Please meet us as we walk amid sorrow and grief and sadness and death.
6: Meet us in the midst of those, because we know that you are the God of the living. You're the God who can bring the dead back to life. You're the God who will wipe away every tear, and you're the God who meets us in our brokenness. You meet us in our broken hearts. And so until that day, continue to come to us. Continue to find us in our brokenness, and continue to redeem it. Continue to transform it and bring us close to you. In Jesus' name we pray, in the name of the Father, and of the Son, and of the Holy Spirit. Amen. You guys, it is day 142. We're reading paragraphs 1042 to 1050. The hope of the new heaven and the new earth. At the end of time, the kingdom of God will come in its fullness. After the universal judgment, the righteous will reign forever with Christ, glorified in body and soul. The universe itself will be renewed. As Lumen Gentium states, the church will receive her perfection only in the glory of heaven, when will come the time of the renewal of all things. At that time, together with the human race, the universe itself, which is so closely related to man and which attains its destiny through him, will be perfectly re-established in Christ. Sacred Scripture calls this mysterious renewal, which will transform humanity and the world, new heavens and a new earth. It will be the definitive realization of God's plan to bring under a single head all things in Christ, things in heaven and things on earth. In this new universe, the heavenly Jerusalem, God will have his dwelling among men. He will wipe away every tear from their eyes, and death shall be no more. Neither shall there be mourning, nor crying, nor pain any more, for the former things have passed away. For man, this consummation will be the final realization of the unity of the human race, which God willed from creation, and of which the Pilgrim Church has been in the nature of sacrament. Those who are united with Christ will form the community of the redeemed, the holy city of God, the bride, the wife of the Lamb. She will not be wounded any longer by sin, stains, self-love that destroy or wound the earthly community. The beatific vision, in which God opens himself in an inexhaustible way to the elect, will be the ever-flowing wellspring of happiness, peace, and mutual communion. For the cosmos, Revelation affirms the profound common destiny of the material world and man. As St. Paul wrote to the Romans, "For the creation waits with eager longing for the revealing of the sons of God, in hope because the creation itself will be set free from its bondage to decay. We know that the whole creation has been groaning in travail together until now, and not only the creation, but we ourselves, who have the first fruits of the Spirit, groan inwardly as we wait for adoption as sons, the redemption of our bodies." The visible universe, then, is itself destined to be transformed so that the world itself, restored to its original state, facing no further obstacles, should be at the service of the just, sharing their glorification in the risen Jesus Christ. We know neither the moment of the consummation of the earth and of man, nor the way in which the universe will be transformed. The form of this world, distorted by sin, is passing away, and we are taught that God is preparing a new dwelling and a new earth in which righteousness dwells, in which happiness will fill and surpass all the desires of peace arising in the hearts of men. Far from diminishing our concern to develop this earth, the expectancy of a new earth should spur us on, for it is here that the body of a new human family grows, foreshadowing in some way the age which is to come. That is why, although we must be careful to distinguish earthly progress clearly from the increase of the kingdom of Christ, such progress is of vital concern to the kingdom of God insofar as it can contribute to the better ordering of human society. When we have spread on earth the fruits of our nature and our enterprise, according to the command of the Lord and in his Spirit, we will find them once again cleansed this time from the stain of sin, illuminated and transfigured. When Christ presents to his Father an eternal and universal kingdom, God will then be all in eternal life. As St. Cyril of Jerusalem wrote, "True and subsistent life consists in this, the Father, through the Son and in the Holy Spirit, pouring out his heavenly gifts on all things without exception. Thanks to his mercy, we too, men that we are, have received the inalienable promise of eternal life." Okay, so there we have it, paragraphs 1042 to 1050. Tomorrow is Nugget Day. Nugget Day with a little bonus added on there. More on that tomorrow. But today, oh my goodness gracious, the hope of a new heavens and a new earth. Yesterday, again, the power of this realization that the whole human story, the whole story of creation will be concluded But in this new universe, there will be a place. And this is a vital concern for all of us, that yes, every human being will be once again reunited, body and soul. So what a human person is, right, is a body, soul, composite, a body, soul, duality. And that body needs a place to live, essentially, right? And so here's what scripture is revealing. Here's what the catechism is teaching, is that all of creation, like the place here, will also be redeemed. That is not simply a matter of human persons being redeemed, human persons having their material selves, right, their bodies redeemed and renewed in a completely new way, but also the universe itself will be renewed. That's one of the reasons why, you know, some people think of heaven as being relatively boring. And I think we think of heaven as being relatively boring because of, I don't know, I mean, pictures we see. All you have is that you have a robe and some clouds and you just bounce around from cloud to cloud playing your harp. We kind of talked about this before, but let's go back to this and realize that, yes, that'd be boring. I love trampoline parks, but I get bored at a trampoline park after about an hour and a half. And so if heaven's just a giant trampoline park from cloud to cloud, then yeah. Or if heaven is just a giant, you know, harp concert, yes, relatively boring. But question, who created this universe in which we find so much joy? And who created this universe in which we find so much beauty and we find so much excitement and find so much adventure? Well, God, and the same God who created this universe is the creator and the redeemer of the new universe, right? Of the new heaven and the new earth. And so if you and I are fascinated by this world, if you and I look out and we see the Rocky Mountains and say, oh my goodness, that's incredible. If you and I look at the ocean and think, I could be here forever. I always use this example, and I've used it before, even in these podcasts, Lake Superior, which is, you know, pretty big body of water, 10% of all the earth's freshwater in that one little lake there. I drive down what's called 21st Street in the morning as the sun's rising over Lake Superior, and it's just diamonds on the water. The same God who made that is the one who remakes the heavens and remakes the earth, right? And so there is nothing even remotely boring about the idea of heaven, life with God forever. Because not only is all the universe restored, but God himself, we have complete access to him. You know, ultimately, God is the point, right? Ultimately, God is the point of all of this. And so paragraph 1045 says, those who are united with Christ will form the community of the redeemed, the holy city of God, the bride, the wife of the Lamb. She will not be wounded any longer by sin, stains, self-love that destroy or wound the earthly community. The beatific vision in which God opens himself in an inexhaustible way to the elect will be the ever-flowing wellspring of happiness, peace, and mutual communion. Think about that, the beatific vision in which God opens himself in an inexhaustible way to the elect. God is the point of heaven. Yes, again, redemption, new heavens, new earth. Amen. So incredible, beautiful, unimaginable. At the same time, the point of all of it is the vision of God that will have an unmediated encounter with the Lord himself, which I cannot even begin to imagine. And yet, paragraph 1046 says, and yet here's this profound common destiny that creation waits with eager longing, as St. Paul wrote to the Romans, for the revealing of the sons of God, in the hope that because creation itself will be set free from its bondage to decay, the whole creation has been groaning in travail until now. And so how do we live now then? Great question, Camper. How do we live now? Well, we know neither the moment of the consummation of the earth nor the way in which the universe will be transformed. So what we have to do is we have to take care of the earth we have. That's, in fact, what paragraph 1049 says. Paragraph 1049 says, okay, one of the things we need to do is, yes, we recognize that there will be a new creation. There will be a new heavens and a new earth. And I know this sometimes, if you have like a rental car or like a beater car, you're just staying in a place for the night. You're not going to necessarily decorate the place. You're not going to fix it up. You might even, I mean, some people in their worst moments, they might even kind of trash a place and say, well, that's fine. We're going to get a new one anyways. Or maybe you've been to that place where you tore down your old house to build a new one. And before you tore down the old one, you're like, you know what? Leave the stains on the floor. Who even cares? Because we're tearing this down. We're getting a new one. Now, that's our brokenness in us, right? That doesn't want to take care of things because we'll just get a new one instead. That is the attitude that the church is counseling against in paragraph 1049, right? Saying, okay, yes, there will be a new heavens and a new earth. But far from diminishing our concern to develop this earth, the expectancy of a new earth should spur us on, right? To be able to say, let's actually not only care for each other, we also can care for this earth. This is actually something we need to be doing. At the same time, we cannot confuse mere progress or development of technology or development of politics or development of education with the advance of the kingdom of God. Now, of course, we need to advance and we need to help people around us. We need to take care of our earth. And if we can move forward with more justice and more education and more truth, that's awesome. That's a worthy goal. But we also have to realize that the goal, ultimate goal, is what will last forever. So we don't trash what is going to pass just because it'll pass away. We honor it now because it's part of creation. At the same time, we keep our eyes fixed on the Lord. And that's my invitation right now. I just think this is so remarkable that we conclude this little section with this quote from St. Cyril of Jerusalem. Because God will be all in all in eternal life, which is, of course, from 1 Corinthians chapter 15. At that last day, God will be all in eternal life. But also for us, as St. Cyril says, he says, thanks to his mercy, we too, men that we are, again, mortal beings that we are, fallen creatures that we are, have received the inalienable promise of eternal life. And again, we only have one more day here. We have one more day of this, and it's nugget day plus a little bonus at the end. But then we're moving on to the sacramental life, which is awesome how we worship. We're going to talk with Bishop Andrew Cousins. It's going to be remarkable. But just to pause right now and to realize that at some point in time, some point in our lives, Christ will present to his Father an eternal and universal kingdom. When I say in our lives, what I mean is you'll still be around. Whether you're around on earth or around and in eternity, we'll be around. And you and I are going to see this happen. You're going to see Christ present to his Father an eternal and universal kingdom. This is his mercy that he's promised to us. We've received the inalienable promise of eternal life. Our prayer, of course, is that we use this life on earth in such a way to be able to live with him forever in heaven, that we use this earth in such a way to be able to enjoy the newer heavens and the new earth forever. I don't know. I just think this is incredible. Be reminded today of the fact that God has made us and placed us in this world because he's made us for another world. And that other world will be a world of peace, of joy, and everything will be centered around the one who made it. I'm praying for you. Please pray for me. My name is Father Mike. I cannot wait to see you tomorrow. God bless.
1: That was day 142 of Catechism in a Year with Father Mike Schmitz. And now we'd like to share audio from a video called Catholics, Alcohol, and Drinking with Father Mike from the Ascension Presents YouTube channel.
0: Hi, my name is Father Mike Schmitz, and this is Ascension Presents. A couple of years ago, my dad was at a conference in England. They went to Oxford, he and my mom, and they went into a pub called The Eagle and the Child. They knew I would be pretty excited when they told me they went to the pub called The Eagle and the Child. So they took a picture of a booth, a booth and a bar, well, booth and pub, and to send back to me, like, what? That's really weird. Why would they go to a pub in Oxford, take a picture of a booth, and send it to their son, the priest? And the reason is because The Eagle and the Child is the name of a pub that C.S. Lewis and J.R.R. Tolkien and some other of their compatriots, contemporaries, known as the Inklings, would spend a lot of time, and they would, that's where they grew a lot of ways that they grew their fraternity together. They grew in their friendship and fellowship with each other, talked about big ideas, criticized each other's works, and they built each other up. So the Babe and the Bear, or Babe and the Bird. Yeah. The Bird and the Babe, the Eagle and the Child is that pub. And that was their booth. And I can just picture Tolkien and C.S. Lewis, sitting there with, a pint of some kind of beer. And it always has this sort of great romantic idea in my head of just these friends gathered together with a couple beers and just like becoming closer and closer friends and becoming better and better fellow Christians with each other. Cause that's what, like, getting together over food or getting together over drinks can do. But here's the question. If that's what can happen, if we can drink as Catholic Christians, like, how do you drink as a Catholic Christian?
7: With your mouth.
0: But here's what I'm saying is, there are some Christians who say, absolutely not. I can't drink at all. No alcohol. Absolutely. As Catholics, we say, no, wine, beer, those spirits, as they say, alcohol is a good, it's a gift. In fact, Psalm 104 says, wine gives warmth to men's hearts. Jesus at the wedding feast of Cana turn the water into wine. I know it's much more symbolic. It represents the overflowing grace. But imagine someone drank that wine. They had to taste it in order to say it was the best. Scripture, I think Paul writes to Timothy and says, have some wine, not just, you know, water for your stomach. So there is no condemnation of alcohol itself in Scripture. There absolutely is a condemnation of drunkenness in Scripture. I have found a lot of Catholics who say, yeah, we're Catholics. We're not like some other Christians who can't drink. We're Catholics, so we can drink all the time. That's actually not what the teaching is. Chesterton, Tolkien, C.S. Lewis, they drank in a way that would help them live in the moment. They drank in a way that would help them savor like the pleasures of the body that God has given to them. They drank in such a way that actually bonded them more because it didn't distort the goodness of that moment. It didn't distort the goodness of themselves, and it didn't distort the goodness of alcohol. But so many Catholics are like, no, we're Catholics, so we can drink. So I'm just going to drink indiscriminately. And that's a problem because every time, I get to say this again, every time the Bible talks about drunkenness, it's always in a way that condemns it. Now, when it talks about alcohol, it doesn't always condemn it. It's all often seen as a gift. It's even talked about as like kind of the reward in some ways. It's the blessing of God is to have abundant wine. But to drink to the point of drunkenness is absolutely always condemned in the Bible. Why? I would say this, it exacerbates the consequences of the fall. Think about what happened in the fall, like original sin, right? The fall in Garden of Eden. We had a darkened intellect, we had a weakened will, and we lost our freedom. Not completely, but we lost freedom. What does an abundance of alcohol do to us? Well, it dims our intellect, that's for sure. We're not making good decisions. It weakens our will, so it lowers our inhibitions. And I say yes to things I should say yes to. I say no to things that I shouldn't say, that should, you know what I'm saying? And it reduces my freedom. It makes me more of a slave. Now think about this, to take a good gift of God and to use it in such a way that it exacerbates the consequences of the fall would be to take a good thing and use it for an evil purpose. The drunkenness is always condemned. So how do I approach alcohol as a Catholic? One, as a gift. But secondly, not simply as a gift to be indiscriminately taken in, but as a gift to truly be enjoyed. This is the big point. This is the big piece. Here's what I mean. A couple of years ago, I was with some family friends, and they had some wine. And so we're having wine out on the deck, you know, and it's just a nice night and whatever. And they ran out of wine. And so we're like, okay, whatever, you know. It's a fun night, just hanging out with each other. And so the patriarch of the group, you know, he's like the dad. He was like, no. He had a cellar down in his basement. I was like, wow, this is nice. And he said, I'll come up with a really nice bottle for just us. And great, that's awesome. And he comes up with this like really nice bottle, like kind of the nicest, most expensive wine I've ever had in my life. Now his wife, meanwhile, goes into the kitchen and starts, you know, chopping up some strawberries and like making slivers of chocolate, and you're chopping up slivers of chocolate. And she brings it out like, okay, here's how you drink it. Now, until that point, we've been enjoying the moment, enjoying each other's presence, enjoying each other's company, and kind of enjoying like, you know, the cheaper wine. But at this moment, everything changed. It was like, okay, slow down. Now, when you take a sip of wine, here's how you taste it. You have a strawberry, now taste this. Now here's, I have a thing of chocolate, now taste this. And what they were doing was they're saying, okay, what we're going to do is we're not just going to like, you know, pound it back. We're going to enjoy every sip. Because this is the thing, when it comes to being Catholic, enjoying something is not a bad thing. And so don't get drunk is not stop enjoying it. Don't get drunk is, it's basically the law of diminishing returns, right? The more and more you drink alcohol, the less and less you can actually enjoy it. The church is saying, scripture is saying, that to enjoy alcohol, but to absolutely avoid drunkenness, is to learn how to enjoy a good thing as it is. To not have the law of diminishing returns with each glass, you enjoy it less and less and less, but to be what they call moderate in such a way that you don't enjoy it less, but you can actually be free to enjoy it more. To slow down and say, the reason why we're here is to be with each other. What we're drinking or eating or whatever it is we're doing, this is actually for God's glory. And I can savor this moment, I can savor your presence, and I can actually savor this drink. But the moment the law of diminishing returns kicks in, and I can no longer savor this good thing that the Lord has given to me, is the moment that I should probably dial it back. This is how Catholics drink. We drink to enjoy the gifts of God. We drink to enjoy the presence of our friends, and we drink to enjoy the moments that God has given us and to give glory to Him by our joy, because God takes joy in our joy. Enjoy after, if you're older, over 21, enjoy the drink. Or if you're under 21, enjoy the soda pop or the sparkling water or whatever it is that you're drinking that's non-alcoholic, but savor it. Enjoy the good things of the Lord so that in all things, whether eating or drinking, we can give glory to God. Hope it made sense. I don't know. That's what I got, though. For all of us here at Ascension Presents, my name is Father Mike. God bless.
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8: This is your KLOJ weather forecast for Manhattan, Kansas. Today, chance of showers and thunderstorms, cloudy becoming sunny, high 75 degrees, east wind 5 to 10 miles per hour. Tonight, chance of showers and thunderstorms, mostly cloudy, low 54 degrees, south wind 5 miles per hour becoming calm. Saturday, partly sunny, high 75 degrees, calm wind becoming north 5 miles per hour.
9: The current temperature, 66 degrees.
10: Hello and welcome to Catholic Bite 60 Seconds, where 2,000 years of faith and tradition is explained 1 minute at a time. This is Father Lane Breeze from the Archdiocese of Atlanta, and today I'm going to talk about the call of the prophet Samuel. Speak, Lord, for your servant is listening. Thus the priest Eli instructs young Samuel to respond to the Lord's voice when he hears the divine call during the night. Although Samuel doesn't immediately recognize God's voice, he's put himself in the right place. He's sleeping in the temple, close to the presence of the Lord and the Ark of the Covenant. Thus he's ready when God calls him, and we later find out that the Lord was with him, not permitting any word of his to go unfulfilled. Samuel foreshadows two key New Testament figures. The first is John the Baptist, like him, a miraculous son of a woman long thought barren. But the second is Mary, who hears the word of God, faithfully responds, and surpassingly fulfills this passage. In the sacred liturgy, God comes to us also through word and sacrament. So let us imitate Samuel and Mary in drawing close to him with receptive ears and not permitting any word of his to go unfulfilled. Sadly, our time is up, so please tune in for another episode of Catholic Bites 60 Seconds.
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9: The current temperature, 66 degrees.
16: This is an EWTN News Link. I'm Tom Price. Seton Hall University could be forced to release a long-hidden investigation into clergy sexual abuse at the Catholic Institution Seminary and the university's handling of it. The controversy centers on the so-called Latham Report, a years-old inquiry commissioned by the school itself amid the fallout of bombshell abuse allegations against now-disgraced and deceased former Cardinal Theodore McCarrick. Attorney Gabriel McGee represents several church abuse victims as part of approximately 400 cases total in a consolidated litigation against the Archdiocese of Newark, New Jersey. State Judge Evian Benjamin had ordered the school in November 2025 to turn over the Latham Report to lawyers representing victims of clergy abuse. For more news with a Catholic perspective, visit EWTNnews.com. Catholic Answers Live starts now.

0: Hello and welcome to Catholic Answers Live. I am Cy Kelly, your host. Thanks so much for being here with us. We've got open forum for you both hours today, internet open forum with Jimmy Akin. Jimmy, of course, senior apologist here at Catholic Answers, the proprietor of Jimmy Akin's Mysterious World and the author of a whole lot of stuff, including The Bible is a Catholic Book and A Daily Defense, 365 Days Plus One to Becoming a Better Apologist. Hello, Jimmy Akin. How are you doing today?
1: Hello, Cy Kellett. I'm doing well. How about you?
0: I am very well. I'm very glad I get to do open forum with you. That's always a lot of fun. And I have to say, I do have a kind of a soft spot for internet open forum because I know that the questions, I mean, I know this, I hope this doesn't sound bad, but I know the questions will be good.
1: Well, broadly speaking.
0: Broadly speaking, yeah.
1: Right. I know that, and now, of course, my philosophy, and by good, we mean something specialized. Now, in my view, there are no bad questions. There are only bad answers. But, you know, some questions are more interesting than others because some questions we hear over and over and over again, and so they're less interesting.
0: Yeah, I guess that's the thing. There are some days where you go, wow, I would like just one question about a spaceship or something. But although with you, we get a lot of spaceship questions now.
1: We do.
0: Time travel, spaceship, psychic phenomena. You are the Leonard Nimoy of the Catholic apologist world.
1: Well, I go in search of a lot of interesting subjects. And, you know, sometimes people will call and they'll ask a trick question thinking they're going to fool you. But then it turns out you can answer it. So it's not that much of a trick. And then sometimes people call and they ask a really interesting question, which is always a treat. So you never know whether it's going to be trick or treat, do you, Cy Kellett?
0: All right. I'm wearing an orange shirt. And I believe you
1: very orange shirt.
0: I think you are trying to make the implication that I look like a pumpkin with your trick-or-treat reference.
1: A jack-o'-lantern, you know. You're a very smiling guy.
0: Yeah.
1: We don't know when this show is going to air because we're pre-recording, but you do look remarkably Halloween-y.
0: Maybe October. Well, maybe we'll just hold this one for October. I won't be airing out the phone number, or if I do, I made a mistake because it's an internet open forum. All the questions have come to us from the internet. Speaking of Leonard Nimoy, is it true? Like, have you ever done a moral analysis of the statement, "The needs of the many outweigh the needs of the one"?
1: Like, well, as a general rule, that's going to be true. That's a fundamental principle in moral theory known as utilitarianism, but it's common, which is based on, utilitarianism is based on providing the greatest happiness or the greatest benefit for the largest number of people. Unfortunately, utilitarianism stops there, and it doesn't take note of intrinsic rights, so that, like, even if it would really bring a lot of happiness to kill an innocent person, you can't still kill the innocent person because they have rights. But the principle that we need to take into account the needs of all people in an equal way so that no one is treated as superior to anybody else does mean that the needs, if 100 people have a need for something and compared to one person has a contrary need, well, probably the needs of the 100 people are going to outweigh the needs of the one person. But that's not true in every circumstance, as we learned in Star Trek III. Sometimes the needs of the one can outweigh the needs of the many. It just has to be a really powerful need.
0: Oh, that was the one where they brought him back to life.
1: Yeah.
0: Is that right? Yeah. So they all, in other words, a whole group of people took risks and undertook arduous tasks in order to help one person in that movie.
1: Yeah. So Star Trek II is the needs of the many outweigh the needs of the one, and Star Trek III, which isn't nearly as good, is the needs of the one outweigh the needs of the many.
0: Is that the one with the whales in it, too?
1: No, that's the fourth one. That one's another better one. The rule is, of the classic Star Trek films, all the even-numbered ones are better, all of the odd-numbered ones are worse.
0: Yeah, yeah. I kind of like the one with the whales.
1: The three really good ones are Wrath of Khan, Search for Whales, and Undiscovered Country.
0: Ah, yeah, those are the even-numbered
1: ones. In my mind.
0: Yeah.
1: Yeah.
0: I just loved the line, "Where are the nuclear vessels?"
1: I think you got to pronounce it with a W. Where are the nuclear vessels?
0: Yeah. It was a very Cold War joke, you know, a Russian guy asking where the nuclear vessels are. All right, here's a question for you, and let me see if I got this right. This comes from Denise. I have a photo of an object with an inscription and was wondering what it means. A client had it on a shelf, and I'd never seen it. I take it that it is Protestant. Along the top of the block of wood, from left to right, are painted the names Paul, Irenaeus, Martin, Columba, Luther, Wesley, and Branham. In the center is painted the seven church ages, and at the bottom is the person's birth date. Thank you.
1: Okay, so this object, and you know, I don't know much more about it, but it's clear that this object is commemorating an idea connected with a 20th century evangelist named William Branham. He was born in 1909. He died in 1965 as a result of a car accident, if I recall correctly. And he was originally part of a denomination, but he left that and became non-denominational, and eventually, if I recall correctly, even said it's a sin to join denominations. He was an evangelist that became very popular in what's sometimes called second wave Pentecostalism, which was sort of a wave that started after World War II. He was very popular in the 1950s and 60s. He conducted an extensive healing ministry, and he was widely regarded as a prophet by many people. He also was known for having this, which is connected with this object, because it has this seven church ages idea, and that's based on, or at least is frequently based on, Revelation chapter 2 and 3, where we have messages sent to seven churches of Asia. And in some segments of Protestantism, by no means all, but in certain segments of Protestantism, particularly in what's known as the dispensational community, these seven churches are taken as representative of seven ages of church history that occur one after another. So Ephesus, the first church to get a message, is commonly identified as the apostolic age, whereas Laodicea, the last church to get a message, is regarded as like the church of the end times. And between them, you have kind of a map of church history moving between these different ages. Now, there are multiple problems with this. One of the problems is it's entirely subjective, how you match these up to different ages in church history. Another is that it's impossible to establish any rigorous correlations between mm-hmm. what's in the seven messages and what happened in churches in different periods of church history. The third is if you believe in sola scriptura, you know, that kind of important Protestant principle, there's nothing in the text that remotely suggests this. This is pure speculation. It goes way beyond the text. If you got to prove every doctrine from Scripture alone, then you can't prove that these represent different ages of church history. But that hasn't stopped people from advocating this view. And in this serialization, they have, whoever made this object has identified certain figures that they're treating as emblematic or possibly as great prophets of these ages. So it starts with Paul, who was, of course, in the apostolic age. Now, why you would pick Paul rather than someone else, Jesus or Peter or someone, you know, could be influenced by theological concerns. Then you have the name Irenaeus, which he was a prominent author in the second century. So you can see how we're moving through church history with these seven names. Martin was a saint. Columba was a saint. Then we hit the Reformation era with Luther. After Luther, you had John Wesley. And then we get to Branham. So that would bring us up to he's the prophet or emblem of this current age, the final age of the church. So that's kind of what is being expressed by this object. If you'd like to know a bit more about William Branham, there are some interesting things to know. One of the things that is interesting is he was an advocate of what's known as the serpent seed theory. The serpent seed theory was popular in some circles, especially in the 19th century and in the 20th century. It proposed that that Adam was not the father of Cain, despite the fact Genesis indicates he was. Instead, according to the serpent seed theory, the serpent got busy with Eve, and Cain, and was Cain's father. And so this led to a line of godly children and a line of ungodly children. And unsurprisingly, given the racial context of the and ethnic context of the 19th and early 20th century, you had the serpent seed line identified with various people who were disfavored, such as Jews and non-whites. And so William Branham seems to have bought into a version of this theory. He was also widely accused of committing fraud in his healings, in his healing ministry, including by churches where he did it. He was cited for tax evasion, and he was a lifelong friend and was baptized and ordained by an imperial wizard of the second Ku Klux Klan. So, interesting fella if you want to read about him.
0: Denise, you have quite an object there. Thank you very much for the question. There you go. That's not a question we've ever had before.
1: Nope.
0: All right, Denise, thanks very much for that. We'll take our first break. Right back with more Internet Open Forum with Jimmy Akin.
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0: Welcome back. Catholic Answers Live. I am Cy Kellett, your host. Jimmy Akin is our guest, and it's an Internet open forum. And all the questions have come to us via the Internet. We get a lot of questions around here, Jimmy. I find myself going through the email and forwarding questions to you quite often. Mm-hmm. And sometimes, I guess some of those make it to the show, but maybe sometimes you respond personally. I don't know. But
1: No, I tend to either, when you send me questions that listeners have sent in to radio@catholic.com, I'll sort them. And if it's an ordinary question, I'll put it on, I'll log it on a list of questions for future Internet open forums. And if it's a weird question, I'll put it on a log for future questions for weird question shows.
0: Well, let's see if this one's not a weird question, I think. This one comes from Marty. Hi, Mr. Akin. How are we to respond to Pope Francis saying that priests can bless same-sex unions? Is it reconcilable with our Catholic faith, being we were taught it goes against God's teachings?

0: a couple, or are we blessing a union? And it, they've made it pretty clear they're not really blessing the union. They may be blessing the couple or the individuals. In terms of, is it irreconcilable to under any with the Catholic faith, under any circumstances bless people who have same-sex attraction and who have even acted on that or are acting on it? Well, the answer is no. It's not incompatible. When you bless something, you vocally or through gestures, you wish God's goodness to come upon the thing that's blessed. So let's suppose you got I'll put you here on the spot, Sykela. Let's suppose you've got someone who suffers from same-sex attraction and has an extensive history of acting on that attraction, and you're a priest, and they come to you and say, this is what I'm struggling with. I really want God's grace to be able to help me live chastely. Can you bless me and ask him to help me live chastely despite my same-sex attraction? Could you do that, Sykela?
1: Yes.
0: Yeah, of course you could. So then let's suppose you got two people who have same-sex attraction. They've been living together for years. They are financially entangled with each other, so it's not easy to just separate. They may even be elderly and not able to afford living on their own. And they come to you and say, we've had this relationship, but we want God's grace to live chastely and in conformity with his will. Can you give us a blessing? Could you do that?
1: Yes.
0: Yeah, of course you could. They're expressly recognizing the problem in their situation and asking for God's help to overcome it. So it's not at all impossible to bless people with same-sex attraction and who have or even are acting on it, as long as their will is oriented properly. Now, the problem with fiducia supplicans is that although it's open to blessing people in those situations and even hints about such situations being occasions where blessings would be appropriate, it doesn't clearly identify those as the kind of situations that are appropriate. It leaves it much more ambiguous and to the judgment of the individual pastor, and that creates room for mischief. And so so the document is not irreconcilable with the Catholic faith, but it's also ambiguous in terms of how it's phrased and in its application, and therefore it opens the door to situations where blessings could be given that in fact are not appropriate and that would cause confusion and even scandal in the proper sense of leading people into sin.
1: That came from Marty. Marty, thank you very much for the question. I hope that answer was helpful to you. It's an internet open forum. Jimmy Akin is our guest, and this one comes from Timothy. Can you hear me? Yeah, I can hear you, Timothy. What does the church say regarding these things people find funny? There are some things that we find funny that may be dark, edgy, and slightly irreverent. I think he means irreverent. But we have little control over our reflex to laugh or chuckle at such things. I get what he's saying. If we do find something funny that seems as offensive from a moral point of view, are we to confess it and try harder in the future to process the bit or joke until we no longer find it amusing?
0: So the church doesn't have a teaching on this. This is something that you need to consult Catholic moral theology for an analysis of. And there's not going to be a single answer given by Catholic moral theologians on this. In fact, there's been comparatively little discussion of humor in Catholic moral theology circles, at least as far as I'm aware. So I can only tell you my opinion. My opinion is that there are things that are not funny and should not be laughed at. However, and some of those are, you know, things that could be considered dark, edgy, or irreverent. But we don't want to be overly scrupulous here, because there are situations in Scripture that where, you know, humor is used in ways that are dark, edgy, or even seemingly irreverent. And so if we take Scripture as a guide,

0: then I don't think that we should get overly scrupulous here, in part because, as Tim points out, we don't have full control over our humor reflex. Now, the humor reflex is interesting from a scientific point of view. It apparently is part of how we socially lubricate situations so that we get along together better. And one of the ways to do that is by cutting each other slack. You know, if we took everything super seriously as, well, that's not funny, well, we wouldn't get along nearly as well, mm-hmm. because we'd be taking everything super seriously. And so we've essentially, the human laughter response, which is how we manifest a humorous response, is a form of play. And in play, you're doing something that, if you were doing it for real, would be serious, but you're not doing it for real, so it's not so serious. This is why, like, you know, look at dogs. They have play bows, you know, where they lower the front half of their body and they raise their tails, and that signals to other dogs, hey, why don't we play? And then they'll play chase, or they'll play wrestle, or bite, or something like that. They're imitating running and fighting. Well, if you ran and fight, if you chase people down and then bit them, okay, for reals, that would be serious. That would be a fight. But they're not doing it that way. They're doing it as play. And what play does is it helps us prepare for situations where we may have to do something for reals. That's why little girls play with dolls, because biologically they're programmed to have babies, and one day they may need to take care of a baby. It's why little boys, you know, play cops and robbers, or cowboys and Indians, or soldiers and whoever, you know, because they biologically they're programmed to defend, and one day they may have to defend for real. So to get us ready for such situations, we need to play those situations first, where we don't take it seriously. And humor seems to be an extension of that. It's a kind of play. It's actually shared by other species, like our relatives who are primates. They have similar laughter responses. They don't sound like human laughs, but like chimpanzees have this pant-pant behavior that is used contextually, like we humans use laughter. And when you look at how humans use humor, it's basically a form of social lubricant to help us get along better, and we're playing with situations mentally that if we were doing things for real, it would be serious, but we're not doing it for real. We're not taking it so seriously. And that fact we're not taking it seriously means that it doesn't have the same moral character. If I were to, you know, let's say I'm visiting the Catholic Answers office, Cy, and I decide to pounce on you and start physically slapping you around for real, that would be bad. But if you and I decided to wrestle just for fun, completely different moral character. And in the same way with humor, there can be things embedded in humor that, if done for real, would not at all be funny.
1: Yeah.
0: But we're not doing it for real. This is humor. It's not meant to be taken seriously. It is not the same thing. Unless, of course, you're doing that really human meta thing where we can take things that are not meant to be serious, like humor, and use it to inflict deliberate injury on someone,
1: yeah,
0: emotionally. That's not good. But I would suggest not being scrupulous about these things. I can't really comment too much further without particular examples, but the general principle is recognize that humor is partially involuntary. It is a form of play, and it's not meant to be taken seriously. It therefore has a different moral character than doing something for real.
1: Timothy, thank you very much for that. Appreciate the question. On we go. Internet open forum. Sandra asks this, how does a revert get involved in parish life?
0: Well, basically, you know, the first thing to do is start going to Mass at a particular parish. And then you can look around and see what forms of activity there are at the parish. And you say, okay, so which ones might be for me? You know, where might I go to interact with other Catholics and receive spiritual benefits and help out and give others what gifts I have to offer? And there are typically lots of things going on in a parish, you know, Bible studies and men's groups and women's groups and youth groups and all that kind of stuff. And, you know, they need people to attend them. They need people to volunteer to help out with them. If there are no such ones, or at least none that, you know, are of interest to you, you can always start one. You know, you can say, hey, I have this idea for a new activity we could do at our parish. I'd like to start it. You get the permission of the pastor, and you start up a group, and you recruit other people, and you're, you know, hey, presto, you're involved, whether you started the program or joined an existing one.
1: Sandra, I hope that's helpful to you. Welcome back to the Catholic Faith. Thank you for the sending us the question. You can send your questions. 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It's an internet open forum. Jimmy Akin is our guest. We've got an hour and a half more of that and lots of great questions to come. So hang on. We'll be right back with more Internet Open Forum on Catholic Answers Live. 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

0: 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Jimmy Akin is our guest, and it is an open forum. It's an internet open forum, so I get to read the questions. And I did a little, can you hear me on one of them, Jimmy, just for you?
1: I noticed that.
0: I know that you love that when people ask, can you hear me? Jose asked this, can you explain kenosis? I keep hearing a certain strain of Christian abuse, Philippians chapter 2, verse 7, to suggest Jesus gave up his divinity. Their reasoning is that Jesus had to sacrifice himself as a man in order to atone for humanity. Can you please debunk this?
1: Okay, so kenosis is a Greek term, and it basically means like emptying. Paul discusses this in Philippians chapter 2, and we'll read the relevant passage, but first a little history on the subject of kenosis in theology. So Paul, you know, uses vocabulary related to this, and that's led to a huge theological discussion of what exactly is kenosis, what does it mean, how does it apply to Jesus, all this kind of stuff. It particularly kind of got prominence in 19th century Lutheranism, where you had a bunch of Lutheran theologians who were arguing that Christ, like, divested himself of certain divine attributes when he became incarnate, and then, like, omniscience, for example, and then resumed those attributes when he rose from the dead. More recently, you've had even more radical forms of kenosis, like in kind of mid-20th century radical theology, where, you know, you'd have stuff like, by becoming incarnate and emptying himself, Jesus truncated divine attributes for even God in general, not just for himself.
0: Oh.
1: And so this has been a huge controversy. The responsible biblical commentators, though, that I've read about this seem to be fair. There seems to be a considerable amount of agreement among them that the theologians who've been talking about kenosis have been getting off course, that they've been really over dramatically drawing implications that Paul didn't have any intention of communicating, and the theologians have just kind of gone wild on this. Not all theologians have, but some have. So a key principle in trying to figure out the interpretation of a text is you not only want to read the text and read the surrounding text, but you also want to say what point is the author of the text trying to make, because that'll shed light on how far you can press his language. You know, if he's only intending to make a moderate point, well, you can't really get sweeping dramatic implications out of his language if he's trying to say something fairly moderate. So let's read Philippians 2:7, where he uses the term, in context. Starting at the beginning of Philippians 2. So we're going to read the first six verses and a little bit after. So here's what Paul says. Therefore, if there is any encouragement in Christ, so talking to his readers, if you guys are encouraged in Christ, if any consolation of love, if any fellowship of the Spirit, if any affection and compassion, complete my joy. So here's what you can do for me, Paul, to complete my joy. So that you are in agreement, having the same love, united in spirit, having one purpose, do nothing according to selfish ambition or according to empty conceit. So that's what he doesn't want him to do. Don't do things out of selfish ambition or according to empty conceits. But in humility, consider one another better than yourselves. Each of you not looking out for your own interests, but also each of you for the interests of others. So don't get high and mighty, don't have selfish ambition or empty conceit, but be humble and serve other people instead of just yourself. So that's the fundamental context for what we're about to read, where he says, think this in yourself, which was also in Christ Jesus. In other words, adopt this attitude which Jesus also had, who, existing in the form of God, so this is before the incarnation, did not consider being equal with God something to be grasped. So he, you know, the angelic hosts in heaven, they're recognizing Jesus as God. They're praising him. He's equal with God because he is God. But he didn't consider that something to hang on to, but emptied himself by taking the form of a slave, by becoming in the likeness of people. So that's what the pre-incarnate Christ did. He became, even though he's got all of heaven worshiping him as God, he took on the form of a human slave. He humbled himself. He didn't just, like Paul was saying, do things out of selfish ambition or empty conceit. He humbled himself in order to serve others. And Paul then says, and being found in the appearance, like a man, he humbled himself by becoming obedient to the point of death. That is, death on a cross. Okay, so that's the attitude Jesus had. He as in his pre-incarnate state, didn't consider, I really need to hang on to this being worshipped as equal with God. I'm going to become a human like a human slave. And then, even in human form, he humbles himself further to the point he dies on a cross in order to save everybody else. So Paul's fundamental point is he's not trying to teach us about Jesus truncated his divinity, or he jettisoned certain attributes that he then later reacquired. Paul's not trying to teach any of that. Paul's trying to teach people, be humble and serve others, like Jesus did. And so we have to understand, we can't really draw sweeping implications from the self-emptying of Christ in this passage. We know from, and he's not giving us a complete description here, he's only viewing it from a certain angle. We know from other passages, Jesus remained God and fully God while he was in human form. So he had a human nature that was humble and finite, but he also had a divine unseen nature that remained infinite. And consequently, the real solution here in understanding the person of Christ is not to imagine that he had a divine nature that he then lost part of, that or restricted part of. That's actually not possible, because God is outside of time and therefore changeless. So Jesus always has everything Jesus has as God in the eternal now outside of time. What he acquired inside of time was a human nature that was finite, and not everybody worshipped him on earth like those angels were doing up in heaven. They treated him with contempt. They regarded him as a lowly person. You know, he's this backwater hick from Nazareth who thinks of himself as a prophet. How pitiful that guy is. So he had lots of opposition in this life, including people who ended up crucifying him. And he was willing to do that. He was willing to make that shift from just everybody in heaven adoring him as God to many people treating him with contempt and ultimately killing him, because he loved us. He wasn't just fixated on himself. He loved us and wanted to save us. And we, Paul says, this is Paul's point, we need to do the same thing. We need to not be stuck on ourselves. We need to not do things out of selfish ambition. We instead need to humble ourselves and serve other people. So we can't draw sweeping conclusions about he truncated or restricted his divine nature, because that's just not what Paul's trying to teach us here.
0: What a great question. Thank you very much for that. That was Jose. Thank you very much for the question. We got to take a quick break. We'll be right back with more Internet Open Forum with Jimmy Akin on Catholic Answers Live.
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0: Welcome back to Catholic Answers Live. It's open forum, but it's an internet open forum. Jimmy Akin is our guest. Lots and lots of questions come to us via the internet, and we like to gather them up and hear Jimmy's answers, at least to some of them, on the air, and that's what we're doing today. This one comes from Chris. Jimmy, he writes, I wanted to hear your treatment of the souls of unbaptized children who die before the age of reason. I've researched it a fair bit from the 2008 document approved by Pope Benedict to Servant of God Marcel Van, to alleged quotes by St. Bernard of Clairvaux, to other reasons that suggest they go to heaven rather than limbo, but your research and insight would be of interest too.
1: Well, I don't know that I have a particular amount of insight here. I've researched this topic as well, but it's, at least in magisterial terms, it's been confined to the same kind of, you know, like the 2008 document from the International Theological Commission, Hope of Salvation for Infants Dying Without Baptism, which basically said that that Catholic theology does not restrict us to the limbo theory. Limbo is, so the word limbo means, limbus in Latin means fringe, and the idea was proposed as a way of explaining what would happen to a child who died without baptism. Well, if you haven't been baptized, then under ordinary circumstances, you don't have sanctifying grace in your soul. And without sanctifying grace, you don't get spiritually united with God and go to heaven. So the idea was that, this later got nuanced, but the basic idea was that such children who die without baptism would not go to heaven. They would go to hell, because there's only the two destinies for humans, heaven and hell. But because they're infants, they're not guilty of any sins, so they shouldn't really be punished, or at least not much. And so early advocates of these views, like St. Augustine, would say, well, they go to hell, but it's kind of the fringe of hell. It's not really where the big time suffering happens. So they would get punished with, in Augustine's view, with like the lightest possible punishments. Later theologians were a little more consistent on this and said, actually, you know, no, they shouldn't get punished at all. They're not going to suffer at all because they haven't done anything wrong. So they may be technically in hell, in that they're not in heaven, but they're not going to suffer. They're in a place of no suffering. And perhaps they even have great natural joy there, just not the supernatural joy of being united with God. You know, it might be like being in the Garden of Eden. You know, you got this paradisical environment. It's pleasant, it's fun, it's beautiful, it's all these good things. It's just not full union with God. And so that's kind of the limbo theory. But there have been theologians who would challenge this and say, you know, there are other ways that someone can gain the grace needed to be united with God. Like, for example, through baptism of desire. And the rejoinder to that from the limbo supporter would be, yeah, but babies can't desire baptism. They can't know about God. They can't have a desire for the sacraments because they just don't know about them. They don't understand them. Well, okay, a counter rejoinder to that was proposed by some historically is, well, yeah, but other people can desire it on their behalf. So just like parents who want their babies to be baptized, well, the baby doesn't care about baptism, baby doesn't know about baptism, but the parents want it to be baptized, they desire baptism for their child, and so the church can baptize the baby, and that'll give the child sanctifying grace on the basis of the parent's desire to have baptism for the baby, which then confers it. So maybe the desire of the parents for their child's baptism, even if the child didn't end up getting baptized, maybe it would suffice for the baby to receive sanctifying grace by a kind of vicarious baptism of desire. Or if it's not the parents desiring the child's baptism, maybe it's the church You know, the church certainly wants all babies to be baptized and receive God's grace, so the church has a desire. So maybe it could be the church's desire for baptism that functions as a proxy baptism of desire. Or maybe it's the child's. Because these days, by the time of the 19th and 20th century, it was recognized that desire can be implicit. You know, you could, it's not that you consciously desire baptism or being a Christian, but if you knew that Christianity is true and God wants you to be baptized, well, then you would say, oh yeah, then sign me up. Mm-hmm. So even though you don't have a conscious desire, you've got an implicit desire, and maybe the babies would have an implicit desire, you know, if you enlightened a baby so that it knew about God and being with him, then it would want to be baptized. So maybe the child's own desire implicitly is for baptism. Or another theory that God proposed, or that is imaginable at least, maybe God does enlighten the baby at the moment of death and enables it to make a choice for or against him. And if it chooses for him, then it's got implicit, it's got baptism of desire, it's going to go to heaven. If it unfortunately chose against him, then it would then be lost. So there are these other possibilities. And in 2008, the International Theological Commission published a document that said these are all possibilities, including limbo. It didn't say limbo is false. It just said there are other possibilities. And the documents of the International Theological Commission can only be published, according to their statutes, if the Holy See has no problem with them. And the fact that this got approved and published means the Holy See does not have any problem with this range of theological possibilities. You can still advocate one over another. You can still advocate limbo if you want. But the church does not have a problem with this range of possibilities. So effectively, that document effectively announced that fact, which had already been clear anyway from people who carefully read magisterial documents. Like in the Catechism of the Catholic Church that came out in 1992, it says that we may confidently entrust such children to God's mercy, that, you know, he'll be able to find a way for them to experience eternal life, even if we don't know what it is. So I think that those are the options. I don't have special insight beyond that on a theological basis. I don't have any knockdown arguments to support one of those views that I just named over another, but I would say I think the limbo theory is unlikely to my mind. I think it's more likely that one of the other theories is true. I think that the call of the human heart to have a way of salvation for our children, even if they die without baptism, I think that's evidence God has a way for salvation of our children, even without baptism. Because I think we can look at the call of the human heart as evidence for, you know, things concerning God and how he set things up. And parapsychologically, you know, after-death communication is widely reported, and I haven't specifically gone to check this out, but I would be very surprised if there weren't reports of after-death communication from infants who died without baptism, letting their parents know, hey, I'm here in the afterlife and I'm okay.
2: Chris, thank you for that question. I hope that was helpful to you. This one comes from Matthew. Why was there a bowl of wine/vinegar at the cross? It wouldn't have been for antiseptic or pain-numbing reasons. What was the reason for it?
1: Yeah, so my understanding is this was a bowl of wine vinegar, meaning vinegar made out of grapes, as opposed to, for example, rice vinegar, mm-hmm. which would be vinegar made from rice. The basic reason, there's an easy answer to this, it was there so someone could drink it. In the ancient world, at this time, vinegar was a drink. It was a beverage. And even today, in some, you know, health food circles, you can find vinegar beverages. Vinegar today, we know, has certain effects we understand a little bit better medically. But this is like one of the reasons why apple cider vinegar became popular a few years ago as, for example, a blood sugar control and weight loss supplement. because it actually does affect the way we digest food. And adding vinegar and other fermented things to our diet helps us digest carbohydrates differently. We know that today. They didn't know that back in the first century. They just knew back then, wow, this is a tangy beverage. It's refreshing. It'll wake you up. And so they would drink it just for the pleasure of it, at least as far as I'm aware. And today it's similarly, you can find vinegar-based drinks. In fact, I've even made them. There was a period where I would combine vinegar and cranberry juice and things like that and keep it in my fridge, and wow, it's a refreshing, perky drink.
2: Thank you, Matthew. Hope that was helpful to you. Let's get Jason's question. And Jason wants to know, have you ever considered doing a Jimmy Akin's Mysterious World episode on neurodivergence?
1: Well, not before you ask this question, Jason. I have, so I should explain. So in recent times, people have begun to use language of neurodivergent versus neurotypical. People who are neurotypical have a standard neurology that operates within common parameters, and then people who are neurodivergent have a neurology and a set of experiences and behaviors that deviate from what's typical in one way or another. But there's a bunch of different kinds of neurodivergence. One kind is dyslexia. Another kind is autism. Another kind is obsessive compulsive disorder. Another kind is synesthesia. Another type, which is where you associate two different sensory modalities, like associating letters and numbers with colors or music with shapes, for example. Another type is aphantasia, which is where you don't form mental images. If, you know, aphantasiacs typically grow up and they hear people say things like, imagine yourself in the middle of a field. And they're like, this is some kind of metaphor. No one imagines themselves in a field. And only later in life do they learn, oh, other people really do have a mind's eye where they can imagine themselves standing in a field. And so there's bunches of different types of neurodivergence, and it would be kind of hard to cover them all in a single episode. I mean, hypothetically, I might be able to, you know, kind of survey them. But what I like to do on Mysterious World is not just survey things, but dig in and explore them. So I already have done an episode, it's episode 288, on synesthesia. That's the one where you associate different sensory modalities. And I actually have synesthesia and give visual examples in the video version of the podcast for, like, here's the kind of thing I experience when I listen to instrumental music or stuff like that. But I haven't really contemplated doing an episode on neurodivergence itself because it's such a broad topic, but I'm likely to do individual episodes on different types of neurodivergence, provided that a given type involves a mystery that I can dig into and to some extent hopefully solve.
2: Thank you very much. That was from Jason. Thank you for the question. Virginia wants to know this. What are the three secrets of Fatima, and why was one of them never revealed to us?
1: Okay, the three secrets of Fatima, it's really three parts of one secret. It was all given to the children all at once. But the first part was a vision of hell. The second part was a bit of narration that concerned the end of World War I and the beginning of World War II. And then the third part was a vision of the persecution of the church, and particularly an assassination attempt on the Pope by apparently the forces of communism. But it wasn't just limited to the Pope. And in fact, communism had many martyrs, and they made an attempt on John Paul II on his life in 1981. All three parts have been revealed. There are some people on the internet claiming that one part hasn't been revealed or hasn't been fully revealed. That is flatly untrue. Joseph Ratzinger, later Pope Benedict XVI, who was the guardian of the third part of the secret, or the so-called third secret, when he was the head of the Congregation for the Doctrine of the Faith, repeatedly confirmed that all three parts have been fully revealed, that they weren't holding anything back. He had to do that because for years before they revealed the third secret in 1999, there had been people speculating on what it was, on what it would eventually turn out to be. And some of these people were very committed to their model. And then when it actually came out, yeah, it wasn't what they were expecting. And this caused cognitive dissonance for them. And so they created a theory that, oh, it hasn't been revealed or it hasn't been fully revealed. That is nonsense. We have it confirmed from multiple people, including Pope Benedict himself. The whole thing has been revealed.
2: Thank you very much for that question, Virginia. Appreciate that. Boy, there's a lot more questions. We should probably do this for another hour. Jimmy Akin is our guest. It's an internet open forum. Lots and lots of questions from the internet. You can send them if you ever have a question. You want to ask a weird question of Jimmy for those shows or just a regular question. 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We will take a very quick break and be right back with more internet questions for Jimmy Akin right after this on Catholic Answers Live.

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4: I saw a picture once of a missionary to the Southwest Pacific. Under the picture, there was written, "When he came, there was no light. When he died, there was no darkness." I don't know about you, but that gives me pause for thought. Have you ever looked at someone else's life and felt guilty? Do I bring light or darkness to my friends and family? Sometimes I'm not so sure. It is sort of a comfort to know that if I bring darkness, Jesus will take care of it and bring light. It's called truth, and he said, "I am the truth." I'll point to him and get out of the way, and that should be enough. I'm Steve Brown. You think about that. Share what you just heard with a friend. Go to youthinkaboutthat.com.
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8: Our Lord worked many miracles, and here are some of the characteristics about them. 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
13: The current temperature, 65 degrees.
14: From Washington, D.C., I'm Veronica Dudo with an EWTN News Link. Secretary of State Marco Rubio is in Europe meeting with NATO allies. They are discussing the issue of reopening the Strait of Hormuz and what might happen if peace talks fail. The head of the World Health Organization has revised its assessment of the Ebola outbreak in Congo. The organization says it is spreading rapidly and has raised the risk level from high to very high at the national level. Today, Pope Leo XIV met with participants in a Vatican conference on artificial intelligence. In his address, the Holy Father upheld the Church's involvement in shaping digital technologies while helping to educate people to use the tech wisely. I'm Veronica Dudo with EWTN News Nightly. Follow us on Facebook, X, YouTube, and Instagram, and join us tonight.

0: Welcome back to Catholic Answers Live. I am Cy Kelly, your host. Thank you so much for being here, spending this time with us. Jimmy Akin is our guest, and it's an open forum. It's an internet open forum. We got a bunch of questions for the internet gathered up for Jimmy, some by Jimmy, maybe all by Jimmy. I don't remember, but Jimmy Akin, of course, senior apologist here at Catholic Answers. And I got to say, I really enjoy internet open forum. I enjoy just asking you questions and relaxing and hearing the answers. I got not a care in the world. I got not a care in the world while I'm doing internet open forum with you.
1: Awesome. You're in a happy place today.
0: I am in a happy place. Yes.
1: That's good.
0: Despite my orange shirt getting lots of comments from people, orange seems to be a somewhat disreputable color. It gets a lot of, I don't know.
1: At least when you're wearing it. I mean, the first thing I said when I saw you on camera before we started the first hour was, hello, Halloween Cy.
0: I know. And someone else said I look like I was wearing my prison clothes. And I don't know. Orange seems perfectly fine to me as a color. But go ahead, Jimmy.
1: Have you ever heard the song Diamond Dogs by David Bowie?
0: Oh, I can't remember having heard it. No.
1: It came out in 1974. It was also the title of an album. But the title song, Diamond Dogs, is about a kind of, David Bowie had a lot of science fiction-based rock songs. Mm-hmm. And in this one, it's sort of about a post-apocalyptic society. There's been some kind of society crash, and it's not clear in the song, I don't think, whether it was nuclear war or what it was, but there's been some kind of societal collapse. And the song is about the people who live in the aftermath of that collapse, some of whom have gone to jewelry stores and gotten diamond brooches and things like that. So that's why they're called the Diamond Dogs. And one of the characters in the song is a guy named Halloween Jack. And we're told that Halloween Jack is a real cool cat, and he lives on top of Manhattan Chase. And, last hour, looking at your shirt, I'm thinking that Halloween Cy is a real cool guy, and he lives on top of Manhattan Chase. The elevator is broke, so he slides down a rope onto the street below. Oh, Tarzan, go, man, go.
0: Well, why, thank you, Jimmy. I appreciate that. It's evocative. It's an evocative mm-hmm. orange. And I like the name Halloween Jack, too. Halloween Cy, I don't know. It's a little weaker. But
1: he is a real cool guy.
0: Thank you very much, Jimmy. All right, our first question comes from Daniel. Why is there a personal judgment and a general judgment? Doesn't that seem redundant?
1: Well, yeah. In the sense that we do have these two judgments, and the general judgment at the end of the world doesn't change the fate of the person that the person was assigned at the particular judgment at the end of their life. I think the reason for this, well, first let me give the classic explanation of the difference. So the classic explanation of the difference is that the general judgment definitely occurs to a person's body as well as soul. So at the particular judgment, when a person dies, they don't have their body, so only their soul is judged. And their soul is then either sent, and it may require a detour through purgatory, but they're either sent to glory, to be glorified in spirit, or they're lost, and they are sent to suffer in spirit. But then when they get their body back at the general resurrection that precedes the general judgment, the general judgment will affect them both body and soul. And so they are they're going to be blessed in spirit as well as in body, or I should say blessed in body as well as in spirit, or they're going to suffer in body as well as in spirit. So that's one difference between the two. Another difference between the two is that the personal judgment, the particular judgment, is invisible to those who are in the world. Now, we don't know what people in the next world are aware of regarding it. It may be public to them, but it ain't public to us. Mm-hmm. And according to the common understanding historically, the general judgment is going to be public for everybody. everybody is going to see God's justice and mercy and how they're justly administered. And this seems to be, I mean, at least it's informed by statements that Jesus makes, like whatever you've whispered in the inner chambers is going to be shouted from the housetops, you know, implying there's going to be this public thing in the future. So those are the two differences that have historically been cited for how they're different. And thus, they're not redundant in those two senses. But they are redundant in the sense that, well, the person's destiny, if they've already had a particular judgment, their destiny is not going to change at the general judgment. But it will now affect them bodily, and it will also be a more public event. It seems to me that we need to be a little careful in how we conceptualize these things, because we're dealing with, in both cases, whether it's what happens to an individual soul at the end of this life in the next world, and what happens at the end of time, are both realities that transcend our present ability to imagine and understand. So, you know, we have this courtroom image of like for example, in the case of the general judgment, there's God, he's sitting on a big white throne, and everyone is brought before him individually, and their good deeds and their bad deeds and whether they had faith and things like that, those are all read out, and then they get a sentence. And you have these, you know, sort of one by one trials. And if you think about the number of people who've lived in human history, okay, there's like 100 billion and counting. So even if you did one trial a day, the last judgment would take 100 billion days. And that seems counterintuitive. So my theory is that we really shouldn't try to press, you know, we really shouldn't try to envision things quite this literally. What the final judgment really means is not going to work. We're not going to have a series of court cases with, you know, a theophany of God literally sitting on a throne. That's meant to help us understand it's going to be like a court case before a king, but we shouldn't press the details. So my suspicion is it's all going to happen all at once, instantaneously, you know, in existential time rather than chronological time. And so I think that we need to be aware of how the two judgments themselves are shaped, or the way we think about them is shaped by how we picture things like this. Now, one of the things you find in Scripture is that there's a lot of focus on the last judgment. You know, that shows up over and over again, especially in the New Testament. And so it raises the question of, well, what happens to people before we get there? And that leads us to the particular judgment, which is not so much spoken about in Scripture. It's not, we don't really have passages of Scripture that clearly apply to what happens at the end of someone's life before the final judgment. We don't have a passage saying, oh, and you get judged here too. But we do have indications that something is, that you will have conscious experience between death and the final judgment, and that experience will be different for different people. So, for example, the parable of Lazarus and the rich man, it's set before the final judgment, but Lazarus is in a place of comfort and the rich man is in a place of torment. So we can infer that that there will be different experiences of either suffering or glory prior to the final judgment. And from that, people will have reasoned backwards, oh, well, then there must be a particular judgment where you get assigned to one of those two fates. And, okay, that's a fair inference, but people will tend to picture the particular judgment as if it's just like the final judgment, with God or maybe Jesus on a throne, and you're brought before him, and they read off stuff, and then you get assigned to one of these two fates. And I think all of that picture, all of that imagery is fine, but I don't think we should press it literally. What actually happens when you die, may you will go to one of these two fates, but it may not happen in a courtroom way. And so it may be something else. It may be more organic. It may, although I should point out that a common feature of near-death experiences is what they call the life review, where you get a glimpse at everything you've ever done and you feel it from the other person's perspective. And so there is a life review aspect to reports of near-death experiences that can correspond to the particular judgment. But I just think we should be very cautious in these two areas. But I think the fundamental thing is on the last day, we're going to be raised. We're going to either be glorified in body and spirit, and or we're going to suffer in body and spirit. And before that, we have a spiritual experience in the afterlife of either glory or suffering. And we can infer from that there's some kind of division that happens at the end of life, perhaps in the form of a life review or something else. But I think that that offers a general sketch of what we can and can't know in this area, and also highlights the differences between the divergence that happens between souls at the end of life and then their final divergence once they're reunited with their bodies.
0: Daniel, thank you so much for that question. It's an internet open forum. Jimmy Akin is our guest. Right back with more of that right after this on Catholic Answers Live.
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0: Welcome back to Catholic Answers Live. I am Cy Keller, your host. Jimmy Akin is our guest. It's an internet open forum, and I get to read the questions. Jimmy gets to answer them. This one comes from Joe. Have any credible remote viewers ever tried to remote view heaven?
1: Okay, so I should probably start by explaining what remote viewing is. Remote viewing is a discipline that was developed starting in the 1970s at Stanford Research Institute and other locations that essentially involves a kind of clairvoyance or ability to pick up impressions of targets that are not obvious to the normal senses. So these are either like distant locations or hidden locations, like maybe what's in this box I've got right here, or what's the photograph in this envelope I have right here. They're not obvious to the conventional senses, but

0: At the end of the Stargate program, the CIA, which is not part of the Defense Department, commissioned a study of certain records that they had had during the course of the program. And to keep it balanced, they hired a statistician, who a professor of statistics. Her name is Jessica Utz. She's a former head of the American Statistical Association, which is the professional, you know, association for statisticians. She was its head. She's a professor of statistics, and she's open to psychic functioning. They also hired a psychologist named Ray Hyman, who was a skeptic and is closed to psychic functioning. And they wrote a report based on this selection of data from the Stargate program, as well as like some of the research that was done at the Stanford Research Institute and so forth. Jessica Utz concluded that the remote viewing produces results that are way beyond what you would expect by random chance. And she concluded that it has been proven in statistical terms as effectively as anything else. So she saw very strong evidence for remote viewing. Ray Hyman, the skeptic, said there are anomalies in the data. He said the case for remote viewing looks better than ever. He said that there it looks like there is something going on in the data that is not random chance, that cannot be chalked up to natural explanations. He said he wasn't prepared to conclude it was genuine psychic functioning, but he said that the results warranted further research, and if the evidence kept coming in the same way, he could change his mind and conclude it was psychic, even though he's known as a professional skeptic. So you got really positive results regarding this, and since then there have been lots of remote viewers, some of them credible, some of them not so credible. Joe Petrie asks about the credible ones. Have the credible ones ever tried to remote view heaven? Well, I don't know of any. I do know, I'm sure there have been non-credible ones who do. I have met and know several remote viewers. Among the credible ones, one of the things I find is that they tend not to be interested in targets like heaven, because it's unfeedbackable. One of the things that they do in remote viewing is they will assign a viewer a target. The viewer does not know what the target is. The viewer needs to be blind to the target, because if he's not blind, then his own prior impressions are going to color what he reports. Like if you said, "Hey, Cy Kellett, remote viewer, I want you to remote view heaven for me. What can you tell me?" Well, instantly, everything you've ever heard about heaven, you know, harps and angels and clouds and thrones and all this stuff, it's all going to pop into your head.
1: Right.
0: And so in remote viewing, they want the viewer to not know what the target is. They just say, "I've got a target for you. Tell me what you can pick up about this target." And they may give them a number or something to represent the target. But they give them a target, and then they come up with what they perceive about this target in little dribs and drabs. And then afterwards, they want to show, to the extent possible, they want to show the viewer feedback. It's like, okay, here's what the actual target was. So let's say I wanted you to view the Eiffel Tower, and you start coming up with impressions like, I'm sensing metal and birds and a kind of grid shape, like a lattice shape, and cold and hard and pointy and tourists. And you come up with all of these impressions, and then I give you your feedback. It was the Eiffel Tower, and you can see how the impressions you got did or didn't fit what the actual target was. The problem with some targets, like Bigfoot and UFOs and aliens and heaven, is that you can't give the viewer feedback. You have no way of evaluating was the viewer's impressions accurate or not. And so such targets they're sometimes called anomaly targets, are unfeedbackable. You can't evaluate how accurate were the viewer's impressions. And we know they're not always accurate. So you want to be able to evaluate how accurate they are. And so the most credible remote viewers, like, for example, I know Paul Smith, who was one of the Stargate viewers, he's not really interested in unfeedbackable targets. You know, he's not interested in anomaly targets. And I find that attitude is more prominent among the

0: among the more credible remote viewers. So I don't know any of the credible ones who have remote viewed heaven. I do know that some of them have been tasked with remote viewing Jesus. And one of them, for example, a guy named Lynn Buchanan, who was also part of the Stargate program, he, without him knowing it, he was blind. He was assigned to remote view Jesus. And he thought that because in the Stargate program, I mean, they would sometimes give you practice targets and sometimes give you operational targets. And in the operational ones, they tended to be things that an intelligence agency would be interested in, like criminals and terrorists and things like that. And so without him knowing it, he's assigned to remote view Jesus. And he gets an impression of a guy who looks Jewish. And the guy, he's thinking they want this guy because he's like a terrorist or a criminal or something like that. But he gets this impression of overwhelming innocence.
1: Oh.
0: And he also says, and the guy I was viewing perceived me. And when the guy perceived me, I got this impression of like, okay, you're not the best person I've ever seen. I've seen better. You're not the worst person I've ever seen. I've seen worse. But I accept you. And it was a very moving experience for him. And he, when I heard him recount this, he even started to tear up a little bit. But out of the session, he told them, I don't know why you, what you're interested in this guy for, but he's not guilty of whatever you think he is. And
2: wow.
0: And then they revealed, oh, it's Jesus. So I don't know any credible remote viewers who have tried to remote view heaven, but I am aware of some remote viewers who have been assigned without their knowing to remote view Jesus.
1: What Joe, thank you for that question. What an interesting story.
0: Yeah, and Lynn considered that a very powerful, personal, kind of almost life-changing experience for him.
1: Yeah, yeah. Joe, again, thank you for the question. I was thinking when you said, if someone said, try to remote view heaven, you would get an impression that I have an impression of heaven stuck in my head from my childhood, and it's James mm-hmm. Mason and Warren Beatty walking through like a cloud, because you know what
0: yeah, that, we'll have to wait till we get there to find out. Heaven yeah. can wait.
1: Yeah, like that heaven can wait image is stuck in my head. I must have seen mm-hmm. it when I was 12 or something. And mm-hmm. now you say,
0: too.
1: What does heaven look like? I know intellectually that's not what it looks like, but there's James Mason and Warren Beatty, and they're walking. And I think there's a piano there, but I can't remember. But anyway, that's the power of images, I'll tell you. Stephen wants to has a question. Stephen wants to know, how does our doctrine of inspiration interact with the first letter to the Corinthians, chapter 7, verses 29 and 30, through 31? In that passage, Paul seems to assert to his original audience that the end of history was near upon them and gives them advice, which only makes sense in that context. Paul seems to change his mind later on in other letters, but in that spot, it really seems like an assertion which is untrue.
0: Okay, so to answer this question, which we'll have to finish on the other side of the break, we need to start by looking at the text itself. So here's what 1 Corinthians 7, verses 29 to 31 says. Paul's just been talking about whether people should get married or not, and he says, "But I say this, brothers, the time is shortened that from now on, even those who have wives should live as if they do not have wives, and those who weep as if they do not weep, and those who rejoice as if they do not rejoice, and those who buy as if they do not possess, and those who make use of the world as if they do not make full use of it. For the present form of this world is passing away." So he's recommending that people kind of be tentative in and not fully embrace the things of this life. He doesn't mean you can never buy something, but you know you should be tentative about things, because he says the present form of this world is passing away. And the question is, what does he mean by that? It can mean different things. It could mean, for example, that he thinks Christ is about to come back. We're about to have the resurrection of the dead. the final judgment and the institution of the eternal order. That would be a pretty big change in the present form of the world, you know. And there's even some evidence that at this point in his career, Paul may have thought that, because in his first letter to the Corinthians, he talks, which was written about AD 50, he talks about how those of us who are alive and remain when Jesus comes back will be caught up. And he seems to put himself in that category of people who will be alive at the second coming. But there's more to the story, and we'll talk about it on the other side of the break.
1: Right back with more Open Forum with Jimmy Akin on Catholic Answers Live. When the resurrected Jesus appeared to disciples on the road to Emmaus, they didn't recognize him until the breaking of the bread. The same is true today. In the Holy Eucharist, we really meet Jesus. In The Eucharist is Really Jesus, author Joe Heschmeyer explains how knowing Jesus in the Eucharist is the key to understanding all of Christian faith. 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
1: Is relativism dead? 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

0: Welcome back to Cavagansers Live. It's an open forum. It's an internet open forum. Jimmy Akin is our guest. We're working on, Jimmy's working on Steve's question. I don't know. Maybe you should recap it, Jimmy, where you are.
1: Yeah, of course.
0: Yeah, okay.
1: So Stephen's asking about a passage in 1 Corinthians 7 where Paul is essentially saying that people should engage with the things of this world rather tentatively because the present form of this world is passing away. And the question is, what does he mean? A common assumption about what he means is that Jesus is about to come back in his own lifetime, and the dead are going to be raised and judged, and then we're going to have the eternal order, and everything's going to change. So the present form of the world, where people are just living in a normal manner, Paul thinks that's about to change in a really dramatic way. So what evidence would we have that that's what Paul's thinking? Because there are other possibilities in terms of the present form of this world is passing away. The world, I'd have to check to see, does he use the term cosmos here, but there can be other forms, just other kinds of major transitions in how things are working besides the actual second coming of Christ. What evidence would we have? Well, in 1 Corinthians, St. Paul talks about how the dead are going to be raised when Christ comes back, and then he says, and we who are alive and remain, are going to get caught up to be with Christ. He doesn't say this, but in essence, we're going to escort him back down to earth the way that crowds in the Roman world would go out of the city to greet visiting dignitaries on the road and then escort them back to the city. You don't just wait for the famous king to show up at your gates. You go out and you greet him ahead of time and escort him back. And that seems to be the image that Paul is using here with Jesus the king. But you'll notice he says, we who are alive and remain. Now, he doesn't say, I'm going to live to the second coming, but he seems to be assuming I'm going to live to the second coming. And we know that later on, he revised his opinion about that. If you look in, 1 Thessalonians, it's written about AD 50. By the time of Paul's last letter, 2 Timothy, which was written about AD 65, he's about to be martyred, and he knows it. 65, 66. He's about to be martyred and he knows it, and he says, I've completed the race. There's nothing left for me now except the crown of glory that Jesus is going to give me. I'm about to be poured out like a drink offering. He knows he's going to die. So he knows he's not going to live to the second coming. But back in AD 50, he thought he was, at least assumed he was. So, when is 1 Corinthians written? About AD 53. So just about 3 years after... After 1 Thessalonians. And so it's plausible that that's what Paul's thinking about here, that he's thinking about Christ is going to come back, and that's the major transition that he has in mind when he says the present form of the world is passing away. It doesn't prove that. He could have had other knowledge that besides of the second coming that told him, y'all are going through a major transition right now. But let's just suppose that that's what he is thinking of. Okay, so he's assuming that people should, once again, we're back to what is the text trying to assert? It's trying to assert people should engage the things of this life tentatively because we got a major transition. Well, here's how inspiration works according to the Second Vatican Council. It guarantees that whatever the author asserts is true, but it does not guarantee that whatever the author assumes is true. So it could, on that understanding, the text can truthfully assert in a situation where the present form of the world is about to pass away and change in some major way, people should engage the things of this life rather tentatively. You know, and not just before the second coming, but in other situations. If you're in, let's say you're in Vienna, Austria, or you know, Krakow, Poland in 1938, and you sense the Second World War about to start a year later, should you psychel it? be fully engaging in the things of this life as if nothing were about to change?
0: No, I should not.
1: No, you should engage rather tentatively.
0: Yeah.
1: And so it's this passage would be articulating a principle, which is what Paul is asserting, that that's true. In times of change, you need to be more tentative in how you engage things of this life. Paul is assuming that he's about to have the second coming, but he's not asserting that. And so the text would still be inspired, and it would still be you can understand it in that way. On the other hand, you can understand it in other ways too, because they in fact were going through a transition in this period. They were going through a transition from the pre-Christian age to the Christian age. There was going to be a lot of persecution as part of that transition. Jesus had warned them about the persecution. And so consequently, people did have a need to engage the things of this life rather tentatively. You know, they had other revelations too, like the book of Revelation. It's got a lot of persecution is about to hit y'all language coming in it, but don't worry, God's going to win at the end. And it indicates the end of the world is more than 1,000 years away. So the transition from the pre-Christian age to the Christian age and all of the suffering that involved was another reason to kind of hold things tentatively. Then there is another view you could have, which is sometimes called realized eschatology. The idea in realized eschatology is that the eschaton, the end, has already begun. It's just not yet concluded. And this way, if you take that interpretation of this passage, then Paul is assuming that correctly, the eschaton, the last days, have already begun. He doesn't know how long they're going to go on. He may be assuming it's going to be quick, but he's not asserting that. And consequently, we're still living in an age where Christ has not yet returned, but we're in the final age. And so we still are living in the last days, and we still today should be living in expectation of future things and engaging the things of this world tentatively, if at all. After all, Psychelet, would you say the evangelical counsels, like poverty and chastity, are those still counsels applicable to us today?
0: Of course, yeah, they're permanent.
1: Of course,
0: yeah,
1: they are. So right. There's a sense in which the things that Paul is recommending here are aspects of the entire Christian age. So I just listed three different ways of approaching this text, and in each way there's a way of understanding it in harmony with the doctrine of inspiration. But what I would say based on those is inspiration is a more organic and complex and subtle reality than many people realize. And so you can't just look at a text and say, what does it sound like the author is saying? You need to distinguish, and assuming he's claiming all these things, you need to think through the different options of what could he mean, and you need to carefully distinguish between what's he assuming and what's he asserting as a fact.
0: All right. That was a fascinating question, Stephen. Thank you for sending it in. This one comes from JM. How can parishes do better at helping those who don't drive attend Mass, or help those who are considering joining the church and don't drive?
1: Well, the answer seems straightforward. They can help by providing transportation for them. Now, if they're not providing transportation for them, then I would say the people who don't drive need to make that need known. You know, it doesn't do any good to say, well, I don't drive and I live too far from Mass to walk, so I'm going to sit at home and be resentful. You know, that's not really helping you. It's not really helping other people. If someone says, well, I need a ride to Mass, or I would consider joining if I could get a ride to Mass, take some steps. You know, call the parish. Say, do you guys have a pickup service, you know, for people who don't drive? Some churches have buses and things like that. Other churches have volunteers who are willing to pick someone up. And so if you call a parish and the parish says, well, we don't have like a bus or, you know, anything like that, we don't have a formal program, you could say, well, I'd like to come. Can someone volunteer, you know, to pick me up? And that could lead to the creation of a ministry at the parish, you know, and that would help other people too. So I would say if someone's in this situation where they don't drive and they live too far to walk, you know, call the parish, talk to them, see what can be arranged. Or if one parish doesn't work out, call a different one. But there are people who would be happy to pick other people up and give them a lift. And that could lead to something that would benefit multiple people.
0: Thank you, JM, for that question. It's Internet Open Forum. Lots more questions to come. Got to take a break. Right back with more Jimmy Akin on Catholic Answers Live.
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0: Welcome back to Catholic Answers Live. It's open forum of the internet variety. All these questions for Jimmy have come from the internet. And this one comes from Ryan, who wants to know, what is the reason why the Gospel of Mark has both a short ending and a long ending?
1: Well, depending on the manuscript you look at, there's more than just the short ending and the long ending. There are actually at least a couple more that are sort of intermediate endings. The short ending is the one that takes us up through the end of Mark 16:8. And at that point in the story, the women have gone to the tomb, they've met angels, and the angels tell them to go back and tell the disciples that they're going to see Jesus in Galilee, just like he said, which is something that had been predicted earlier in the gospel. And then it says, but they were afraid, and they fled and didn't tell anybody. Period, the end.
0: Mm-hmm.
1: Which seems rather unsatisfying. There have been some people who have recently proposed that was Mark's ending, and he meant it to be that way. And what he's doing, according to this theory, is a kind of meta narrative where he's saying, well, they didn't tell people about Jesus, but what are you, the listener, because this was meant to be read out loud, what are you, the listener, what are you, the reader, going to do? Are you going to tell people about Jesus? And so he's kind of putting the audience on the hot seat and challenging them to go tell others about Jesus. Okay, that's a pretty avant-garde, you know, literary technique. And it's not impossible that Mark meant that, but that's not a common literary technique. And so most people have thought, you know, this doesn't sound like the real ending. What could be, and then there are different proposals for what could have happened. Like, did Mark get interrupted? You know, maybe he died before he finished writing. Or maybe he got interrupted. Or, you know, maybe he was showing this to somebody and they copied it and it escaped into the wild and got published before he was finished with it. Or maybe he was, I like this theory particularly, maybe he was preparing a set of notes that were never meant to be a finished gospel. And he was preparing these notes for other people to use to supplement with their own material, like, and here's what happened next, which is exactly, in fact, what Mark what Matthew and Luke did with Mark. And this was this collection of notes was a known kind of literature. In Greek, it was called hypomnemata, where you would prepare unpolished notes, and if one thing Mark is, it's unpolished. You prepare unpolished notes on a subject that either you or another author will take and develop into a more polished, finished work. In Latin, they had the same thing. It was called commentarii. But one way or another, it's a set of preliminary notes, not meant to be a finished work. But then other people will say, well, maybe he wrote an ending and it's been lost. One way or another, it seems like what happened is people were unsatisfied with Mark ending at verse 8, and so they came up with endings. The most familiar one is the one we find in many modern Bibles that's published as Mark 16, verses 9 to 20. And it's kind of clear where this one came from. It's based on things that are found in Luke and John and Acts, primarily. And it looks like it's not the original. Now, one reason I should say the shorter ending is at 16:8 is because we have manuscripts that cut off at 16:8. So we have actual manuscript evidence that that was an ending in the ancient world. But another reason why the long ending that goes through verse 20 is considered not to be by Mark is because the style shifts. It does not read the same in Greek as the previous part of Mark. So it sounds like it was written by someone else, and it's easy to see what the sources this other person was drawing on were. In addition to the long ending, though, there are a couple of additional endings that are sort of intermediate. One of them is shorter. It just adds a little bit to verse 8 on the end. And another one has a story in it that's known as the Freer Logion. A Logion is a saying or story, and this is in a manuscript that was owned by a guy named Freer. So it's called the Freer Logion. It's just a little extra story, and it has this extra little story in its ending of Mark, and so it's called the Freer Logion. The Freer Logion is part of the Freer ending, one of the two intermediate endings. But the basic reason is a lot of early manuscripts of Mark cut off at verse 8. People wanted closure, and so they wrote different endings, including the long one, in order to get that sense of closure they wanted.
0: All righty. Thanks for the question. We do get that question from time to time, and I'm always fascinated to hear and where we are now, and appreciate the question. That was from Ryan. This one comes from Kelly. Which Bible translation is the most faithful to the original languages?
1: I don't think there's any good way of assessing that. There certainly translations have different are different in terms of quality. That's going to depend on the translators and the translation philosophy they're using and their own biases and just basically their skill. There are some translations that are markedly inferior to others. An example of that would be the Jehovah's Witnesses New World Translation. It is clearly translated by someone who is not skilled in it. Like, you look at their New Testament, for example, it is clearly translated by someone who is not skilled in Greek. It is heavily influenced by translator bias in order to support Jehovah's Witness doctrine. It suppresses various aspects of the Greek text that in order to mislead the English-speaking reader. And it's just, in general, it's incompetently done, because it doesn't do a good job of taking what the source language says and bringing it across into good English. But most translations, then there are other translations, like, for example, the Cotton Patch Gospels. The Cotton Patch Gospels are kind of a novelty translation that were done, I forget the name of the gentleman who did them, but back in the 1960s, he started translating the Gospels, and I think the Book of Acts, from Greek, but in a way that radically recontextualized what was happening in the stories. And this was a way for him to help make the gospel seem relevant to people today. And so what he did was he took the stories of the gospels and he translated them in a sense, but he also substituted all these cultural references. So Jesus is not from Nazareth. He's from Valdosta, Georgia. And he doesn't get crucified in Jerusalem in Israel. He gets crucified in Atlanta, Georgia. And instead of Sadducees and Pharisees that are Jesus's critics, Protestants and Catholics are Jesus's critics. And he takes Jesus's parables, like no one pours new wine into old wineskins because the wineskins will burst. He turns that into no one puts new inner tubes in bald tires because the inner tubes will swell up and the tires will pop. And so he takes essentially the gospel story and translates the text, but he recontextualizes it as if the whole thing is taking place in mid-20th century Georgia, as a way of giving the readers a kind of fresh perspective. And there's nothing wrong with that, but it's not really an accurate translation. You know, this is a novelty translation. When you look at most of the translations that are produced by professional publishers today, and these days all of the major Christian publishers tend to have their own translation because you get to copyright it and that's how you make your money. They're all done by professional teams of translators, and the scholars on these teams are all generally pretty good. No translation is going to be perfect, and there will be differences in translation philosophy. Some people are going to prefer one philosophy more than another, like formal equivalence versus dynamic equivalence, but and some of them are going to have, all of them are going to have some degree of translator bias. I don't think it's possible to, in any objective way, look at the existing translation and say, oh, this is the best. This is the closest to the original languages. There's just no way to do that, given the amount of text that there is in the Bible, because all of them are going to do better in some passages than others, and there's no way to make a general assessment of that. But the good news is none of the professionally produced translations are particularly bad. So you're welcome to use basically any one of the modern professional ones. Just be aware that none of them are perfect, and you should, if you're not going to learn the original languages, you should compare them with other translations to see how other translators are rendering the same passage.
2: Thank you, Kelly. Let's see if we can get Alvaro's question in. Loving and liking are different. We know that in heaven we will love everyone the same. Does this mean that we are still going to have people that are closer to us, people that have a special bond, or will those relationships become the same in the sense that there are no persons that have a closer friendship?
1: I think this is a really insightful question, in that it draws this distinction between loving and liking. Loving is willing the good of another, and we will love people perfectly in the next life, but liking is a different thing. And so I think that while we ultimately don't know the answer to this, because God hasn't told us, will we like everybody equally in the afterlife? It's just not a question God has answered. I think speculating based on human experience, where you can love people in the sense of willing their good, even if you can't stand them, mm-hmm. I think we will like everybody in heaven, because they won't have their annoying flaws, or at least their flaws won't be manifesting in an annoying way. They really won't have flaws. But we certainly won't be annoyed by them. So I think we will like everybody in heaven, whereas we don't like everybody now. But I don't think it's at all required that we're going to like everybody equally. I think, you know, like people you spend a lot of time with on earth, like your parents, your children, your spouse, your close friends, I think you're going to have a special affection for them in the next life, just like we have a special affection for them here. Can't prove that, but that would be my guess based on the dictum from the famed thinker Laurie Anderson, that paradise is exactly like where you are right now, only much, much better. And where we are right now, we have different affections for different people, and I suspect that will continue. Also, now that I think about it,
2: yep.
1: After-death communication suggests the same thing, because tend to have apparitions from those they were closest to, and that suggests an ongoing bond between those people and their living loved ones.
2: Alvaro, thank you very much for that insightful question. That brings us to the conclusion. That was a lot of fun, Jimmy. Thanks. Two hours of that. That was a lot of fun.
1: My pleasure.
2: That does it for us. I'm sure they've got some kind of sale going on over at shop.catholic.com, so I'll just say that right now. It's probably a sale over there at shop.catholic.com, even though I don't know it. If you've got questions for us and you'd like to get them to us, you can always send them to radio@catholic.com. 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The longer the better if they're compliments. Go into great detail on those. And we'll see you next time, God willing, right here on Catholic Answers Live.

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1: My God, I believe, I adore, I hope and I love you. 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Amen.
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5: Hey, salvation doesn't give you joy, it makes it possible. 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Instead, the operator said, "Sir, I thought you would want to know that after you hung up, your wife said, 'I love you.'" If you get saved, don't leave until you get loved. If you hang up too soon, you'll be a pain. I'm Steve Brown. You think about that. Share what you just heard with a friend. Go to youthinkaboutthat.com.
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8: 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It is a sacrament that is so sublime that human reason could never guess at it. 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
11: The current temperature, 65 degrees.

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5: Hello and welcome to Catholic Bite 60 Seconds, where 2,000 years of faith and tradition is explained 1 minute at a time. This is Father Lane Breeze from the Archdiocese of Atlanta, and today I'm going to talk about the parable of the vineyard, recorded in Matthew 21, 33 through 43. Jesus tells this parable to the chief priests and elders while he's teaching in the temple. There were tenants who repeatedly abused the servants of the owner of the vineyard in which they worked. The violence culminates when they kill the owner's son. But before we ridicule the chief priests and elders who are the target of this parable, let us pause for a moment. After all, the vineyard is a frequent symbol for God's people in the Bible. Vineyards are places of abundant harvests of good fruit that produces fine wine, but vineyards are also places of great toil and hard labor. The tenants are bound by contract to bring produce to the vineyard's owner. They don't, and instead rebel. Are we any better? Do we shirk from the hard labor of living the gospel? This gospel challenges us. We are laborers in the vineyard. What are we producing? Sadly, our 60 seconds is up, so please tune in for another episode of Catholic Bites 60 Seconds.
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1: The most glorious work of all,
0: to praise God in his kingdom.
1: Moved by the Spirit.
0: One who lives in love lives in God. And God lives in him.
1: What a wonderful thing is our church. This whole network is built on trust. The essence of evangelization is to tell everybody Jesus loves you. We're all called to be great saints. Don't miss the opportunity.
2: Well, how are you? I still got my cold. We kind of become attached to each other, you know. You get attached even to a cold. Anyway, I brought you something I thought you would like to see. I got this very nice lady sent me this from Spain. It's handmade. Now, please don't lose your hat, okay? He has a problem keeping his hat on. And now, here we go. That's good. Now, this is a picture of the child Jesus, as you know. It's a statue. This is a torch. Years and years and centuries ago, they had to have torches. And so, this is a torch. And he's been looking and looking for a lost soul. And there he's put out his torch. Now, he's got this little bell around his hand, and he's trying very hard to hold on to this little black sheep. You say, why'd you got a black sheep? Well, that's the one he's looking for. But here's a problem he has, see? The problem is that he caught him, but the black sheep, well, he's just not too sure he wants to go along. And so what's happening? He's crying. Here's a little handkerchief. And the child Jesus is crying because even though he caught up with him, what do you know? He doesn't want to follow Jesus. See? And I think I brought it for you to see because I think, well, this little straw hat, I think it's real cute. Isn't it cute? It's got a little ribbon back here. Made out of satin. He looks good with it. I just have a hard time keeping it on him. But anyway, let's put your hat on. There. But even though our dear Lord looks and looks for us, so many turn away. That's a problem, huh? He never. See, the fact he's crying and he had to put his torch out because he caught him. But he doesn't want to change. See, that's the story of this little statue that was handmade in Spain. And I just couldn't resist showing him to you. Because tonight we're going to talk about forgiveness. And, well, I think we are. Anyway. We're going to talk about forgiveness. And you know, one of the people we have a hard time forgiving, do you know who that is? Huh? Is ourselves. Huh? Isn't that strange? Sometimes we find it easier to forgive somebody who did something rather stupid. And we can kind of forgive, especially if they live 800 miles away. And we don't have to talk to them every day. And we can forgive those kind of people real quick. But gee, there's a point now that we carry us with us all day, all night. And I've often wondered why it is so. Because people go to confession. See, if this little fellow would go to confession, he'd be all white. How you like that, huh? And then the baby wouldn't be crying. I used to say, this baby's dressed up, I can tell you. He is dressed up. He's got these little pants on, and he's got slippers, and But see, he's crying because there's no change. And I think people who do not forgive themselves, see, I think we do God a dishonor. You know, one of the virtues most pleasing to Jesus is trust. If you go to confession, and you already lived it up, okay? Let's get a big sinner, not these little bitty ones, you know, that, you know, just yell at people and never really do anything big. Let's get a big one. And you've gone to confession, and you really made a good confession. Now you walk out. You say, well, I feel humbled. Well, is that humility? I don't know. I'm not sure. Why? Because you didn't forgive yourself. And you would think it would be easier to forgive yourself because you can excuse yourself. Don't you excuse yourself? Yeah, so-and-so made me do it. You ever say that? If she wasn't such a pill, I wouldn't have lost my temper. You ever say that? Yeah, we all say that. We blame somebody else. Well, maybe if you lived in the desert, then what would you do? You had nobody to blame. So that's one thing we do. We're not humiliated so much, because humility makes me know myself. Do you know yourself? Hmm. Are you one of this? Are you this little guy here? This little black sheep? Do you really want forgiveness? Now, I've heard a lot of people say, well, I accept confession. I know I'm forgiven. Well, then what is your problem? Huh? If you know you're forgiven, why haven't you forgiven yourself? You say, well, I never thought I would do such a thing. Oh. Humility said, yeah, buddy, you're lucky you didn't do worse. It really sounds worse than it is. Well, now I don't have any place to put this thing. I need a bigger table. No, I got it. Don't worry. Okay. So tonight I would like to give you just a new idea. You've gone to confession, and Father given you penance, and you know in your heart that God himself has forgiven you. I absolve you. Oh, what a beautiful thing to hear. Now, you start walking away, and you're going to do one of two things. Your heart is going to burst with joy as you're back with the Lord. Or you're going to just lament, and you're going to think what? Of God? No. Of being grateful? No. Of being regretful. You really can't believe you did this, and so you don't forgive yourself. You say, well, I don't feel forgiven. Oh, you can't go by your feelings. You see, our church teaches us that once you've made a good confession, and that priest says, I absolve you. That's the Lord. See? But now when you go away, you think about it. You get up the next morning and you think, oh, no, why did I do that? Now, that's a total lack of trust. Total lack of trust in the awesome forgiveness of God. See? You remember the time I said on the air, go to confession. And when you're done, go out and have a big ice cream soda. Celebrate. And a man wrote to me, he says, you know, I hadn't gone to confession in 30 years. Do you mind if I went and had a pizza? I said, oh, have 20 pizzas. But see, we have to celebrate. We have to just go and say, thank you, thank you, thank you, thank you, Jesus. Because that kind of remorse is not of God. See, if you look at Peter and then look at Judas, you think, well, Judas did pretty good. He threw those silver coins back. They didn't want them. And he hung himself. Oh, wait a minute. That was not accepting forgiveness. It wasn't even asking for it. See, he despaired. Now Peter comes along and he cries and cries and cries. And you know, in the boat, you remember after the resurrection, the apostles went fishing. That's why I think they were Italian Jews. Nobody will prove me wrong. I don't think you will. But only Italian Jews would think about eating after the resurrection. You and I think, well, I'm Italian, so I would have said, wow, he's risen. What's for supper? That's what I would have said. And they went out fishing. As usual, they caught nothing. Then the stranger comes along and says, friends, have you caught anything? Well, I read that every so often because there's so much in it. And Peter now was very honest. And that's how you have to be after confession. Yeah, I did this, and I'm sorry, Lord. And I'm going to try not to ever do it again. With joy in your heart. And that's what Peter had. Peter had just not too long ago, a few days, denied his Lord 3 times. He was forgiven. See, the merciful Jesus appeared to Peter first. I wouldn't have. I'm sure you wouldn't have. You'd have said, you louse. Or if you may call him something worse. All I did for you, I made you the head of this church, and what do? He didn't say anything like that. Nothing. How would you have felt when you threw that net and he said, starboard side? And he throws the net and here comes these big fish. 150. Now, it's interesting as to what Peter did. He was so excited to see the Lord and to have been forgiven that he jumped. He jumped into the water, put a kind of mantle on, and he jumped into the water to get to Jesus before anybody else could get to him. Would you have done this, all you people that feel so sorry for yourself? That was a big sin. To deny you know the Lord is a form of betrayal. I don't know this man. You've been with him 3 years. Pretty big. But what does Peter do? He runs towards Jesus. All of you tonight that feel so hung up by your own feelings and sins, you don't have to feel forgiven. You are forgiven. See, that's what faith is. Faith tells me, I am forgiven. And because I am forgiven, I can rejoice. What did our Lord say, huh? If your sins are as scarlet, oh, what? What's going to happen? They shall be made white as snow. See? Oh, don't take him out. He's okay. He's just being a little boy. Don't bother me any. Yeah. See, I want you to have such confidence in the Lord. That's what I hope the new temple will do. I hope when you go there, if you go there, that you'll find such hope and see the beauty of the Lord, the majesty of God, that we don't see that anymore. We're so computerized. You think one day we'll wake up and we'll be so computerized your mother can wind you up and off you go for the whole day. But see, it's all nothing. It's all nothing. And I bet you feel good spending hours and hours playing in that computer. I went to Las Vegas years and years ago for one of these cable shows, you know. And I was shocked to see all these old ladies in their 70s and 80s getting off that plane running for a slot machine. I mean, they just got off the plane. And the airport's kind of smart. I mean, they line them up. For a bunch of dummies coming off the plane. You don't have a chance to win. You can keep putting nickels and quarters and half dollars. And the next, you can be there 5 hours, and the next guy that comes along gets them all. They're all fixed. I know, my uncle used to have slot machines. I come from the other side of the tracks, see? And he knew I was hungry one day, and I went in his place of business, let's put it that way. Yeah, it was interesting. And he looked at me and he said, "Do you want to play slot machine?" I said, "I don't have any money." "I'll give you a few nickels." And he said, "Wait a minute, it's broken." I said, "Really?" "Well, kind of." And he went in the back of it and he started fiddling around with the slot machine, and I put one nickel in and it emptied.

And I enjoy it, besides. I just don't have any more slot machines or uncles to play with. But you see, we like to live by illusions. And I remember when we got to the hotel, oh, boy, you sit down for breakfast, they got something you can play with, see? You go to the phone, you got something in there you can bet on or do something, see? I couldn't eat my breakfast because there was this little thing in front of me, you know, and I thought, this is stupid. Everything was, and this one lady, I passed her early in the morning. I was trying to get away from the place. You know, I had NBC or CBS with me, and they were taking pictures all over the place. And I didn't want them to see me in this place we were in. I got up as early as I could, and we walked through. And this old lady, she had to be early 80s. I bet she had the strongest arm in town. The strongest arm. Well, I went for lunch, and there she was. I went supper time, and by golly, she was at the same machine. And I wanted so bad to say, lady, you got one foot in the grave. You're not going to win, no matter how long you stay there. But she was having such a good time losing quarters. Now, why is it? That's what I want to know. You're going by feelings, right? You want to go by feeling? Okay, they all feel good. But when they leave, oh, they may make a couple $100. Sometimes people, when they feel guilty, will send me 10%, you know, and they'll say, I was in Las Vegas. Well, that's interesting. I want to say, what are you doing there? And I won, but I don't say how much they won. And this is 10%, $10. Well, you didn't win very much. I like to know what you lost. Nobody ever tells me what they lost. But they said at the end, every letter mostly will say, we had such a good time. Well now, do we know how to have a good time? Don't you think if you've not been to confession 10, 20, 30, 40 years, don't you think that you'd have a better time by going to confession and say, Lord, you're so wonderful. You have forgiven me all my sins. Oh, that has to be the most wonderful feeling, if you want a feeling, in the whole world. All that burden, all that guilt, it's gone. You know, Mary Magdalene had a lot. That she had seven devils. What's that mean? Well, it means she did every possible sin you could think of. She did it. Now, your mind, see, is where you make a mistake. When Mary Magdalene went into that banquet hall, you got to wonder how she got in there. Women were not allowed unless she'd been there before. And the man said, you know, the big shot there said, well, if this was a prophet, he'd know what kind of woman this is. And I wanted to say, how do you know, buddy? How do you know what kind of woman this is? See, we just are kind of sometimes hypocritical. Mary Magdalene was grateful. And she was so grateful, she cried. Oh, she must have had a long list. She cried, and she got our dear Lord's feet all wet. She had long, beautiful hair, and she took her hair and wiped them off. Everybody was criticizing her. Now, I know some of you by temperament are not emotional. You go to confession, you say all your sins, and you walk out, and that's the end of it. You don't feel anything. That's okay. Don't worry about it. The Lord never said, blessed are those who feel good after confession. You're lucky you got in there.

0: most of you. And even though it's dark, you wish something would open up and you'd fall through the floor. But you see, you got to thank God. And this little guy here, isn't he cute? I think he's cute. He's crying. Crying because you won't go. See, while you're frustrated over yourself and thinking of yourself all the time, he's crying. He's crying. He wants you to come back. You say, well, I know that priest. He's worse than I am. Well, so what? When he's in that confessional, he's Jesus to you. He'll have to account for his own sins. But he has a special gift from God. Why don't you go, huh? Why don't you say, well, I'm not going to feel anything. Oh, I think you will. You all know when you sin and how bad you feel about it. Now, you can get to a point. You know, I talked one time, years and years and years and years ago, to a man who, well, he just did the wrong kind of things, you know. I said to him, don't you feel bad when you do these terrible things? He said, I used to. I said, you used to? Well, I don't anymore. You don't want to get to the hardened state, you see, where nothing really matters. And what happens, huh? Well, when you don't go to confession year after year after year after year, you run the risk of having a hard heart. And I'll make a bet you have a hard time forgiving, huh? Some of you wake up in the morning and you got Aunt Susie on your mind. And you hate Aunt Susie. Or you hate your mother-in-law. Or you hate your father-in-law. Or you hate somebody. But see, what happens if you die with hatred in your heart? Not too good. Not too good. And you got to think that the person you hate the most here may be the first one to greet you at the pearly gates. Now what would you do? Ever think of that? Would you look at that individual and say, you're here? Reminds me of the little classroom I gave a talk to years ago. I forget. They were sixth graders, something like that. And I said, how many of you want to go to heaven? Everybody lifted up his hand except one little kid. He was like, oh, I said, you don't want to go to heaven? He said, not if this gang goes. Haven't we always somewhere felt that way? You look at this pill and you think, oh, Lord, I'll never be able to make heaven if he's there. I told you several times about the woman who came to me so upset. I mean, her husband was something else. And he got the last sacraments before he died. He went to confession. He baptized. I mean, he got the whole works. And she was mad as a hornet. And I said, well, aren't you happy? No, she said, I am not happy. He was a rat all our life. Oh, boy, that's pretty bad, you know. I said, but he went to confession. He was baptized. Yeah, that's what makes me mad. The louse is going straight to heaven. I didn't know how to answer. I said, but, well, I said, you got to be happy about it. No, I'm not. I want him to suffer a little bit. Like 50 years I want him to suffer in purgatory. I said, well, what a great gift from God that he forgave you. If you got baptized on your deathbed, what a grace, huh? Boom. Well, she wasn't happy over it. See, there's a deep-rooted punishment we want to give everybody. We don't mind if people go to heaven that have offended us. We just want them to suffer a little bit. miserably suffer, and then we feel better about it. You know, in the old days, well, vaudeville days, they used to say, go break a leg, which meant, I hope you're successful. What a way to do that. Somebody said to me about 18 years ago, 17 years ago, I thought he was serious. He wanted me to break a leg. But see, we're punishing people. The way we don't mind even forgiving sometimes, but we just want everybody that hurt us to suffer a little bit. Slip on a banana peel, do anything. But don't be happy. Why? Because you hurt me. Well, see, that isn't Jesus. What our dear Lord on that cross said, Father, forgive them. Now, that would have been sufficient. But he excused them. He said, they don't know what they're doing. Oh, hey. If we're Christian and we read this book, I not only have to forgive, I have to excuse. I don't think people know what they do. Most of the time, we don't know how we aggravate everybody. We think everybody aggravates me. But you aggravate people. You know, when women used to wear hats in church? Used to. Some do. I always sat in back of somebody, the little I went to church, who had the biggest hat in town. I mean, you know, and the sisters I was taught at school and hated with all my heart. I thought they were the meanest creatures on God's earth. I always thought that's where they were black. I used to look at them like I was trying to find out what makes the nun so mean. Anyway, so they would look at you and like, what'd you just do? You know, it looked like it was accusatory. I don't think they do that today. And maybe it was just me. But you see, we have to look at each other not only with a forgiving heart, it has nothing to do with feelings. It has to do with faith. You say the Our Father, huh? You do? Mm-hmm. Forgive us. Oh. As I forgive. You really mean that? You know what you just said? Forgive me, Lord, as I forgive. Oh, boy. Well, then that's what you're asking for. Give your neighbor the benefit of the doubt. You know, they don't mean it. They really don't. Most of them are being themselves. Some people are very frank. They think they're being honest. Where did you buy that horrible dress? Well, if you think it's horrible, we can't help that. You don't have to say it. You say, I'm being honest. No, you're being very hurting. Do you like this painting? It's horrible. Who made it? I did. Oh, really? You obviously don't have any talent. And we call that being honest. Did you ever do that? Be honest? You can't afford to be honest all the time. You know, I sometimes I've given talks when I used to give a lot of them, and things would come out of me I never put there. I don't know where they came from, but there they were. And they would come out. And I was at a big convention in Florida, and that week, oh, I bet we got 20, 25 letters where husbands left their wives. They were married 25, 30 years. And during the talk, this kind of dawned on me, see? And And I start to say that, you know, you men out there, I say, we get a lot of letters of men leaving their wives. And I said, you men, after you get in your 50s or 60s, look around for some young chick. I said, your bald head is no morning sunrise. I thought Father Bertolucci was going to fall off his chair. And I didn't mean to hurt anybody, bald head. I can't help you have no hair. And I don't know what made me say that. They all laughed, though. I mean, everybody was hysterical about it. But I don't know what made me say it. See, now, if somebody was offended, it wasn't my fault. Because I don't know where it just came out. That's all. Now, if they would say, I'm mad at Mother Angelica, I'm never going to speak to her again, it would be kind of stupid. See, because things come out of us that we don't mean, you know? If I saw somebody that had a kind of rainbow dress on, you didn't know what was coming next, you know? I wouldn't like it. And I couldn't say, oh, you look beautiful. I just wouldn't say anything. We have to watch out when you're dealing with your children before you say something hurtful. Why don't you think of what you would feel if somebody said to you what you're about to say to them? Because it's people, we get hurt very easily today. Over a little thing. We don't mean them. We're just kind of being ourselves. It's a part of our fallen nature. But if I think ahead of time, then if I have hurt somebody, why not just say I'm sorry? I had a couple run. They were having trouble. I said to the man, why don't you send your wife some roses? He said, are you nuts? I said, no, I think it'd be a wonderful gesture. He said, nope, she'll think I'm stepping out. Oh, I said, she wouldn't think that? That's a beautiful thing to do. He said, you're sure? I said, positive. Well, a couple of days later, I got a phone call. And she said her name, and she said, something terrible happened. I said, what? My husband sent me roses. I said, isn't that nice? She said, no, he's stepping out. I said, yes, I know. You do? I said, yes. Who is it? I said, me. I'm the one that told him to send you those roses. See, we judge wrongly. And then you wonder why things happen in your life. See? Give your neighbor the benefit of the doubt. And be careful what you say. Then when we're ready to go to confession, we have to be honest. Say, Father, I hurt somebody's feelings because I told them what I thought was the truth and it turned out to be a disaster. Be honest. You can't fool God. He knows. All of you are hiding in the dark. Hey, forget it. He sees you, dark, light, whatever. He sees you. And he knows. You can't hide from God. All he wants you to say is, Father, I have sinned before you and heaven. And I'm sorry. Now, is that so hard? No, that's not hard. So what is standing between you and becoming a white sheep? Pride. I don't think there's one priest that hasn't heard it all. You say, well, he knows me. Well, there's thousands of priests around. Go somewhere else. Put a handkerchief on your mouth and they won't know who you are. The Lord never said the priest has to know who it is. It's like the woman that went to confession and she accused herself of putting on makeup. And Father said, that's not a sin. For you, Molly, it's a necessity. You know, we get so foolish, you know. So he knows you. Well, he probably heard more about you than you know yourself. See, a little humility can go a long way. You never should be surprised at what you did, only what you haven't done, if you had the opportunity. You know, years ago I used to help a lot of women who had strayed. And even though they were prostitutes, even they had something in their character that was so generous. They'd give you anything. Maybe that was their problem. But in the worst of us, Francis Thompson, if you listened a month ago or so, the one who saved him from the gutter was a prostitute. Took him in, took care of him, healed him. And when she felt he finally got a chance for his poetry to be known, she went away. She disappeared. She didn't want to spoil it for him. I thought that was heroic virtue, even from a prostitute. So the worst of us can rise to heroic virtue. You can't write anybody off. You can't. Don't have to make yourself a doormat, but you can't write them off. Until that moment comes when they breathe their last, there's always a chance. Always. I brought the baby tonight because nobody is afraid of a child. Nobody. Well, you shouldn't be. And I brought him with tears in his eyes, holding a black sheep. Are you one? Are you one? I think it's a good example here of the hurt in his little heart that you won't come back. If you haven't been to confession, you know, the miracle is confession. You can go from this color to pure, pure white. Think about it. Will you tonight? But would you be afraid of this little guy even with his little flowers in his hat? Would you be afraid to go up to him and say, Jesus, I'm a poor sinner. Forgive me. You know what he'd do? Oh, he'd run up with his little feet, running like crazy, just to hug your knees. That's what he'd do. Then why are you so afraid? That's why I want to promote devotion to the child Jesus. Maybe it'll take away your fear. And you'll run to him, and he'll run to you. And then you'll be forgiven once for all in that beautiful little box. We have a call. Hello?
1: Hello.
0: Hi, where are you from?
1: I'm from Louisiana.
0: Oh, good. And what is your question?
1: I'd like to know what would be the first step in forgiving yourself.
0: The first step?
1: Yes, ma'am.
0: Okay. I think the first step of forgiving yourself is to realize that God has forgiven you. And you're a lesser being. You see, you remember the parable in the gospel where this man owed his employer $9 million. Ooh, boy, if I owed $9 million, ooh, I'd be one grease spot on that floor. Well, he was forgiven. $9 million. I have a couple million. If anybody wants to take that away, I'll show you rejoicing you never saw before. But now this man, you see, somebody owed him $15. $15. And he wouldn't forgive. We put him in jail. Now, once you realize, you see, right, that we have offended the good God, all holy, all majestic, and he said, hey, I'm going to write it off. You don't owe me a thing. Oh. Well, you're the one with the $15, see? So I would think the first step is to look at the attributes of God. I may possess compassion. God is compassion. I may possess a little bit of mercy, but he is mercy. And if you know in your heart, in your mind, that we have offended a great God, and he's written it off. He said, it's okay. You're sorry, I forgive you. That's the joy that we miss. Why? Because we're concentrating on the $15 instead of the $9 million. Makes a big difference, huh? Secondly, I would ask Our Lady to help you. Why? Because she stood at the foot of the cross. She also forgave those who crucified him. She's your mother. She's your mother. Well, now go to her and say, sweet mother, please teach me how to forgive myself. You pick up the pieces, see? You know, our Lord told Angela Filigno, one of my favorite saints, the past is dead, he said. Some poor woman in Coleman today, last night, gone back to the farm, lost about 20,000 chickens. It's a lot. The electricity went off, and before they could do anything, there were that many chickens dead. Did you ever smell that many chickens dead? No? Thank God. Because when we passed from that point to that point, it was awesome. Terrible. Well, why do you keep thinking of that when it's gone? The past is dead, the Lord said. The future, unborn. Unborn. You say, well, I'm afraid I'll fall into that sin again. Yeah, you need to be afraid. But ever grateful that he forgave you. I would use those children. A little humility wouldn't hurt you. Wouldn't hurt you. When you get up in the morning, say, Lord, keep me today from serious sin. We have another call. Hello?
2: Hello?
0: Hi. Where are you from?
2: From Massachusetts.
0: Oh, good. And what is your question?
2: My question is, like, why do people go to jail?
0: Hmm? Why do they go to jail?
2: Mm-hmm. Like, they choose a life to go to be there, or... Sometimes I don't understand that.
0: Well, I think it is hard to understand why people lie and cheat. The law has to punish, you see. You know, when it was a mortal sin to eat meat on Friday or not to go to Mass on Sunday, everybody went to Mass. And you couldn't stuff a piece of meat down anybody's throat if you tried. And now... they don't care about anything. They're supposed to substitute. I want to know what you substituted last Friday. What? Nothing. You didn't even think about it. Didn't know it was Friday. It takes a little bit of fear, but the law is the law. And if there wasn't a punishment with law, you have no right to kill. You have no right to steal somebody. That's the commandments. You have no right to covet. If you do, you got to take the consequences. And you see, we all suffered. I know my liberal brother don't believe in original sin. Boy, are you in trouble. And you can read a newspaper and tell me there was no original sin, because the consequences are still there. You know, to me, spaghetti is, without question, the most wonderful food in the world. Now, you may think that liver sausage is the most wonderful food. Fine. I think it's spaghetti. But now that I'm 76, I can't eat the tomato sauce. So now what? I know if I eat a big platter of spaghetti, or a second helping on top of that, I am going to have one rip-roaring stomachache. Say, what's the point? Well, the point is I know I'm going to have a stomachache. Now I eat it anyway. Who am I going to blame for the stomachache? Me. I'd say it was worth it. That's stupid. That wasn't worth it. I take Alka-Seltzer, Tums, Maalox, all these things. What if I had just shut up and not eaten the spaghetti? There's other food there. So what? I refuse then to accept consequences. So if you kill or you lie or you rob, there are consequences. Has to be. If there were no consequences, if there wasn't a punishment, you wouldn't be able to walk out in the street tomorrow. Now, we sin. Why? Because we have what we call the consequent tendencies. I told you about the twins that came in to see me years ago, and they had one of these all-day suckers, this big. And one came in and said, "You want a lick?" It's kind of sloppy, you know. But I took it. I said, "Well, he doesn't have too many germs. He's too young." I went, mmm, he's real happy. The other one hid it behind his back. Now, these are twins. And he hid it. He didn't want me even to see it, let alone give it to me. And what is that? It's a consequence. He was baptized. He's a nice little pure kid. But selfish he was. His brother generous. These are consequences. I have to know that. I am Italian. I don't have much patience. I like everything done yesterday. Today is too late. I want it done yesterday. Well, sometimes you can't have it yesterday, see? So what? Well, I have to control myself. I have to know they're doing their best and I'm doing mine, and it's not going to be done until next week. But it's hard for me, see? I think if you're doing something for God, you got to do it now. Well, everybody don't feel that way. So that's a consequence for me. My Italian temper is not patient. I was born that way. I was almost 12 pounds when I was born. My grandmother said I looked like I was up and at 'em. Lots of hair, rosy cheeks, ready to go. I haven't stopped. She was right. But see, I live with 30-some sisters. Some are slow. I can't push them. They're slow. They eat slow. They work slow. They sleep slow. But I'm not like that, see? If I'm going to eat, I eat it and I wait. It's not very bright, but that's the way I am. It's in front of me, eat it. They take their butter or they eat one thing at a time. That aggravates me. By the time you eat, that aggravates you? time they eat their beans, the meat's cold. And I watch them eating one at a time, one at a time, one at a time. I say, isn't it cold? Yeah. Doesn't it bother you? No. I hate cold food. Why cook it if it's cold? Now, nobody in my upstairs, my sisters, are saintly. They have to be saintly to live with me. They don't care if it's cold. They don't care if it takes them 20 minutes longer to eat than it takes me. See, we're all different. We all suffer from each other's consequences. Some people, I like to say, move. Well, they're not going to move. They don't see why they should move. Isn't that aggravating? Yeah. Some of you married people are like that. One's very fast, the other one, Lord save us. Can't move with a derrick. That's where we have to forgive and forgive and forgive. And now I got 30 seconds to tell you, please be generous to EWTN. Please be generous. It's very important. This network is yours, and we don't have anybody else but you. And these are summer months, and summer months are always hard. So please, before you go to bed tonight, make a resolution. In the morning, I'm going to think of Mother in a little envelope. Don't forget. I love you. Bye now.
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9: This is your KLOJ weather forecast for Manhattan, Kansas. Today, chance of showers and thunderstorms, cloudy becoming sunny, high 75 degrees, east wind 5 to 10 miles per hour. Tonight, chance of showers and thunderstorms, mostly cloudy, Low 54 degrees, south wind 5 miles per hour, becoming calm. Saturday, partly sunny, high 75 degrees, calm wind becoming north 5 miles per hour.
10: The current temperature, 64 degrees.
11: Hello and welcome to Catholic Bites 60 Seconds. I'm Father Alex Scott from the Archdiocese of Washington, and today I'm going to talk to you about the eighth day of the week. Most Christians are familiar with the idea that symbolic numbers play a big part in the plan of salvation. We have 7 days of creation and 7 sacraments. We have 12 tribes of Israel, and we have 12 apostles. One number you may be surprised to see surrounding baptism is the number 8. If you ever visit an ancient Roman baptistry building or see a traditional style baptismal font, you'll notice that they both have 8 sides. Though lesser known, the symbolism of these 8 sides is actually quite beautiful. We remember that after Jesus was crucified, he rose again on the day after the traditional Jewish Sabbath, what would have been the 8th day of the week. And because we as Christians, when baptized, all share in that resurrection of Christ, we decorate our baptismal places with 8 sides to represent the 8th day, the day of resurrection. That's it for this highly symbolic episode of Catholic Bites 60 Seconds. Hope to see you next time.
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20: Good morning, everyone. Good morning, good morning, good morning. What a pleasure, blessing, and joy it is to be with you on this Friday in the Lord. You know what Friday is right here on Women of Grace Live. It's Glory to God Friday, and we share with each other the great blessings that we have received in this past week. I always love this day because I love to give acclamation to the Lord, right? I love to proclaim His marvelous deeds. And when I hear you proclaiming His marvelous deeds, I got to tell you what, I just get buoyed up inside, you know, my spirits lift. I just feel like I'm on fire with the Holy Spirit. So it's a wonderful opportunity for us every Friday to share the blessings that we have received in this preceding week. We always like for those to be immediate, but we take them. If you have a blessing from the past that you want to share, we'll take that too. We certainly will. And of course, always we are open for any question or comment that you might have about living our life of faith, being those proclaimers of the good news in the world today. And so I do give you these numbers. This is a toll-free number for you right here in North America. It's 833-288-EWTN. That's 833-288-3986. That is the way that we can receive your call. Matthew Gubensky is the one who's receiving it. He'll get it up on the board. I'll be able to address it. We'll be able to chit-chat together, and I will really look forward to that. In addition to all of that, if you're outside of North America, we do have a number for you as well. Country code 1-205-271-2985. That's country code 1-205-271-2985. 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We've got all kinds of wonderful things happening. When you get out there, the very first thing that you're going to see there is an opportunity for you to participate in the work that we do. We tell you how you can get into that for just a very little bit of money. And we hope that you will consider doing that for us. It would help us greatly. We can use your help as we enter into these summer months. It's always tenuous. So we invite you to check that opportunity out there. If you enjoy what we do at Women of Grace, if you understand our mission, which is to transform the world one woman at a time and find that to be of value and importance, well, we're going to tell you how you can help us to accomplish that goal. Do want to remind you about May 30th. Oh my goodness, this time next week, I am already going to be in Palm Beach Gardens, Florida, probably up there at the Cathedral of Ignatius of Loyola, getting everything together with all of my happy helpers to set everything up for the day on Saturday. So I am looking forward to being with you on Saturday, May 30th. That's 1 week from tomorrow, from 8 a.m. until 4 p.m. for this beautiful day that we will discover together called Healing the Wounds of the Heart, Journey to Joy. I am going to be presenting four one-hour talks on this topic, taking you through a gradual process of discovery of God's blessing, of His grace, of His desire to meet us right where we are, and really to pitch His tent in the wounds of our heart, that a process of transformation might begin to take place within us. And I'll tell you what, there's not one of us listening today, and never will there be a human person who is not scathed by the vicissitudes of life, whether it's the poor decisions that they've made that have lasting consequences, or whether it is the sins that people have committed against us. You know, that those wounds of the heart are real and they are viable. I've been sharing with you that I'm working on a beautiful study right now on St. Therese of Lisieux, who just keeps showing up in my life in marvelous, marvelous ways. And I'll tell you, you know, what we don't realize is that she herself experienced all kinds of situations and circumstances that were difficult for her in her life, right? But she knew how to give those to the Lord and to find their abundance of grace. You know, she lost her mom at the age of four. Her second mom, who was her sister Pauline, went off to convent. It was like losing a second mother. This put her into a tailspin at a young age. She suffered from scruples, emotional sensitivity. She was bullied on the schoolyard, something that I didn't know until really I was informed of all of this through the efforts that we have at Women of Grace. What an amazing, you know, reality this poor child endured throughout her lifetime. And yet there she is now, a doctor of the church, because her little way encompassed all of these vicissitudes of life. And so, you know, you might look at yourself and say, well, this happened to me, that happened to me. We can allow ourselves to become a victim of that which was perpetrated against us, even if we were the cause of it. We can allow ourselves to become a victim, to, you know, in some way become imprisoned by a victim mentality, or we can determine to do something about it as Therese of Lisieux did. And this whole day is actually dedicated to helping you to make use, to make godly use of the miseries of the soul. God wants to heal those miseries. And how does He heal them? Well, He heals them by way of His abundant grace. He heals them by giving us a new perspective of them. He heals them by helping us to see that these are not things that we should cast to the side, but these become stepping stones. You know, would they become stepping stones to a greater acknowledgement of His power and His glory? And then we rejoice. We rejoice. And this is what all of the saints say. We read about it in Scripture. You know, St. Paul tells us the only thing he brags about, right, are the sufferings that he's endured for the sake of Christ, because he's found a treasure in them. Now, does that mean that everything is okay, that we should allow people to have ill will towards us and to commit sins against us? Absolutely not. But when these things happen, our Lord has a way of doing what He says He'll do that is given to us by St. Paul himself in Romans 8:28, that He will work all things to the good. He will work them to the good. And we see that in St. Therese of Lisieux. I want us to discover that for ourselves. So I'm really encouraging you. Come and join us a week from tomorrow, May 30th, at Cathedral of St. Ignatius Loyola, there in Palm Beach Gardens, Florida, on the east coast of Florida. Beautiful setting, beautiful location. Asking you, imploring you, come and join us for this beautiful, beautiful day. I can promise you, you will leave it in a better place than you were when you walked through those doors, even if you think everything is just hunky-dory in your life. You know, let me just share with you. You're going to get graces in abundance. I can say that because anytime two or three of us are gathered in the name of our Lord Jesus Christ, He is there in our midst. And wherever He is, there is the dynamic of His divine and holy life, and grace abounds. 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Just get on out there and take a look at it. 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We are still accepting registrations. The cathedral seats 1,000 people. We haven't gotten 1,000 people yet, but who knows what's going to happen by next week. I am confident that the Lord is going to fill those seats, and perhaps one of them will be filled by you. And we certainly do invite you to come, not just for the ladies in Florida, but anywhere in the United States or outside of the United States. 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Today is Glory to God Day. What blessings have you received? 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
24: Gracie, as Catholics, we're very often accused of being just religious wackos, imposing our religious moral codes on the rest of the world. They tell us, keep your religion off our uterus, or keep your rosaries off our ovaries. How do we reply to that?
23: Well, while many of the world's major religions oppose abortion, opposition to abortion doesn't have to be based on religion at all. My own opposition to abortion is based on science, the law, reason, morality, social justice, and the visible evidence.
24: Absolutely. And because the overwhelming majority of pro-choice people are secular, I've always recommended that we avoid religious arguments entirely. In the vast majority of cases, I've come to learn that making a religious argument is simply handing your opponent a club with which to beat you over the head. We have so many compelling non-religious arguments that powerfully explain why abortion is wrong. I say we stick to them.
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20: Well, welcome back, everybody. 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I am Janet Williams. So very happy to be with you today. Looking forward to hearing from you. It is Friday. It's Glory to God Friday. This is the day that we enjoy hearing about the blessings that you have received in the week just passed, right? So do give us a call here, 833-288-EWTN. It's a toll-free number for you right here in North America. 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Also invite you to use that same number to text your message. Perhaps you're not in a position where you can actually talk on the phone, but we can get your text message, and I see one coming up right now. We're going to get to that in just a moment. Catherine will be discussing what you're writing in about in just a second or two, but I do want to remind you to get out to our website, womenofgrace.com. All kinds of things are available for you there. We've got a lot of events that are coming up. I'd love to see you at one of them. Been telling you about the one coming up May 30th, which is a week from tomorrow, and looking forward to seeing you there at the Cathedral of St. Ignatius Loyola there in Palm Beach Gardens, Florida. And it's going to be a beautiful day. We're going to be talking about healing the wounds of the heart. Healing the wounds of the heart, journey to joy, is the theme for the day. I will be presenting all of the talks on that particular topic. We've got all kinds of fun things planned as well. So it's going to be a beautiful day. Beautiful, beautiful, beautiful day. So I hope you can join us for that or any of the other upcoming events. We're going to Poland, for example, in September, the 7th through the 16th. We're going to be at Malvern Retreat House the last weekend in July for our annual Women of Grace Retreat. Emotional Balance in an Upside Down World is the theme for that. Cannot wait to explore that with a wonderful panel of guests that we have coming. It's preceded by the Benedicta Institute for Women, but that begins on Thursday, July the 23rd. Runs through, early afternoon. We'll finish up about 2 o'clock in the afternoon on July 24th. That's the Friday, and the retreat begins that Friday evening, July 24th, and runs until noon on Sunday, July 26th. Come for one, come for both, just come. I certainly do want to see you there. But you can check all of that out at the website. You can register for everything right at womenofgrace.com. Be sure to take advantage of all of the resources that we have archived there for you. Television programs on a variety of topics that you can search by topic area, as well as radio programs. 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So get on out there and check it out. 833-288-EWTN, that's 833-288-3986 is the way that you can join us. We are taking your calls and questions on anything today, but we do like to dedicate Fridays to praise reports. So call in with your praise report, or if you do have a question or comment, of course. But we do love to hear those praise reports right here. It is a toll-free number. If you are outside of North America, your number, country code 1-205-271-2985. Now, that telephone number, 833-288-EWTN, is also the number, as I mentioned, that you use to text. And we've got a text here from Catherine, and Catherine is in Fort Wayne, Indiana. And this is what she writes. She says, good morning. Well, good morning to you, Catherine. I want to give glory to God for the gift of my daughter. After years of infertility, my husband and I found out I was pregnant. It was a relatively uneventful pregnancy, but I contracted COVID during the third trimester. I was told to take aspirin for the remainder of the pregnancy, and I went on to give birth to a healthy baby girl. Fast forward a few years, and we experienced an early miscarriage. Our awesome NatPro doctor immediately ordered lots of blood work to investigate. That blood work revealed that I have conditions that require me to be on aspirin before and during pregnancies. Contracting COVID with my daughter may have saved her life. And I am so grateful to God that He allowed exactly what I needed to bring my daughter into this world. We already looked at her as such a gift, but now we see and appreciate even more how she's here by the grace of God. Oh, Catherine, this is such a beautiful, beautiful story. And this is something I think that, really might bring encouragement to other women who are having difficulties in conceiving or difficulties in maintaining a pregnancy. Now, I don't know what your condition is that required the aspirin, But if you're a woman who is listening today and you've had difficulty in this area, it might be something good to suggest to your obstetrician and see if, in fact, there isn't some kind of a reason similar to the one that Catherine experienced that aspirin could help for you to conceive and to maintain a pregnancy. The other thing that is beautiful about this is the fact that it was COVID that actually opened the door to this recognition and this realization. And this is really, you know, a prime example of what I was mentioning before about Romans 8:28, for God works all things to the good for those who are called according to his purposes. And while there was great detrimental realities that happened during COVID, when we are open to the grace of God and we are

observance of the woman's cycles, an observance of the different responses of her body to nature during different times of the month, that can become very predictive on helping a woman to achieve a pregnancy, maintain a pregnancy, and in addition to that, when there is sufficient cause to postpone a pregnancy. So this NAPRO technologies is a wonderful way. It's all natural. It is all natural. It doesn't involve any kind of medications that would be reprehensible to the church, for example, the use of contraceptives, etc. This is a completely wonderfully organized system of prognosis and diagnosis that leads to very, very helpful results for numbers and numbers of individuals. I know so many women who have tried to conceive and they've tried every single thing possible and nothing has helped, and they've gone to a NAPRO doctor and they have experienced exactly what they've needed to be able to achieve a pregnancy. We must always remember that conceiving a child, children are gifts from God. It's not an entitlement. We live in a day and time where we feel as though we're entitled to everything that we want, right? But that is not the way that it works. And God gives us what it is that we need. He gives us what it is that's required for us. And children certainly fall into that category of gift and not something that we can buy. And not something that we're, it is obviously an entitlement. So I want to point all of that out. And Catherine, thank you so much for sharing this with us there in Fort Wayne. So you might be asking, well, you know, how can I get in touch with a NAPRO doctor? How can I discover this? And I'm going to go out here and see if I can find the website so that I can get you out there if, in fact, this is something that would be of great service to you. And I'm quite certain that it might well be. Even if you ladies are experiencing difficulties and problems, you know, during your monthly cycle that are inordinate, you're going to want to try to get out there and check it out. So here it is, NAPRO Technology. Here is the website. It's just as it sounds, NAPRO, N-A-P-R-O, and the word technology, that's all together as one word, naprotechnology.com. naprotechnology.com. And if you go on out there to the website, you're going to find where there are some fertility care centers throughout the United States. It tells you all about the research that's been done on this. It gives you some history and background as well, real solutions to real problems. Let me just read through these, ladies. Infertility, menstrual cramps, premenstrual syndrome, PMS, ovarian cysts, irregular or abnormal bleeding, polycystic ovarian disease, repetitive miscarriage, postpartum depression, prematurity prevention, hormonal abnormalities, chronic discharges, other health problems. So, you know, there you have it. That runs the gamut of the kinds of situations and circumstances that women can experience. So I do want to invite you to check out naprotechnologies.com. naprotechnologies.com. Been a great grace to have had Dr. Thomas Hilgers on our television program in years gone by, and to also interview those who work with him in this great endeavor. So I stand behind it and really strongly urge you to check it out if any of what I've just read to you applies to you in any way whatsoever. And also, too, let me read this from Henry from Orlando, Florida, listening to iHeartRadio. Henry, I'm so glad you're listening. As I always say, real men listen to and watch Women of Grace. They surely do. And Women of Grace is available to you on EWTN television at 1 p.m. Monday through Friday. So I invite you all to check it out, male or female. And this is what Henry says. When saying prayers as the Divine Mercy Chaplet, how can we make sense of the part I offer you, the body and blood, soul and divinity of our Lord Jesus Christ? Well, I got to tell you something, Henry. I love this question. This is a great question, and it gives us pause, and it gives us reason to just sing out the praises to our Lord, right? Glory to God. So how I offer you the body and blood, soul and divinity of our Lord Jesus Christ. Let's just put prayer itself in the framework of the greatest prayer of all. And what is that prayer? That is the holy sacrifice of the Mass. The holy sacrifice of the Mass is the greatest prayer
of all.

0: All of our prayer, all of our personal prayer flows from that sacrificial offering of our Lord, the re-presentation of the passion and death of our Lord Jesus Christ that takes place at every Eucharistic celebration. It is not a re-sacrifice. What it is a representation of the one sacrifice. It is a moment outside of time and space. Now think about this. That sacrificial offering of our Lord, this one-time action, is outside. It's held for us in the eternal moment, available to us at every moment. And in that eternal moment, when we celebrate the Mass, we are entering into it, and we are experiencing right again on that altar that action that took place on Calvary's Hill. This is very Jewish in understanding. The Jewish word zakar means to make the past present again. And the Jews celebrate this reality every year during the Passover meal. It is not a reenactment of. It is not a remembrance in the sense of calling to mind something that happened in the past but is locked into the past. No. It says the efficacy of what happened then is immediately present once again in this moment. And every time we are at the Holy Sacrifice of the Mass, we are experiencing that same reality. We are experiencing the sacrificial action of our Lord Jesus Christ and the Eucharistic action that took place at the Last Supper. It's all being done right there on that altar. So all prayer flows from this offering. All prayer flows from the offering of our Lord Jesus Christ. So when we say our morning prayer, when we say our evening prayer, when we pray the rosary, when we make little ejaculations throughout the course of the day, as we pray the Chaplet of Divine Mercy in the 3 o'clock hour, as we pray the Angelus at noon, the power of all of those prayers, the efficacy of all of those prayers is flowing from that one sacrifice of our Lord Jesus Christ, flowing from the representation of that sacrifice at every Eucharistic celebration, which is always being offered. That's the deal. It's not even coming just from Sunday's Mass. No, it's coming from the Mass that's being offered somewhere in this world at every moment of every day. And it's flowing forth from that. I mean, can you get a mental picture of that? It's just crazy good stuff, right? So as that Mass is being celebrated, you are praying somewhere in the world, and the efficacy of your prayer, whether you are aware of it or not, is coming from that holy sacrifice. But when we unite our prayer to that sacrifice, when we're cognizant of it, When we sit there and we start our prayer by saying, I am uniting my prayer right now, Lord, to that Mass that's being celebrated right now. I am offering this prayer, Lord, as the host is being elevated right now. Because somewhere the host is always being elevated and the body, blood, soul, and divinity of our Lord Jesus Christ is being made present. This is so exciting. It makes me just dance in my chair right now. It's just so very, very good. So here's the fact of the matter. This prayer in the Divine Mercy, Henry, is acknowledging that. I offer you, so remember this now. We are not simply participators at Mass. We are participants in the Mass, right? We are not observers. We are participating in it. We are not viewers of it. We're entering into that dynamic, right? So as that host is being offered, what are we encouraged to do? We're encouraged to offer that host along with the priest, right? We enter into that elevation. It is by way of holy orders that the host is confected and becomes the body, blood, soul, and divinity of our Lord Jesus Christ. But we are participants in the fact that we're offering all of that with the priest. And not only that, we're offering ourselves with the priest. So this beautiful, beautiful prayer that we pray when we pray the Divine Mercy Chaplet is an acknowledgement of that. And what we're doing is we are spiritually offering, along with the offering that is always going on somewhere in the world, the body, the blood, the soul, and the divinity of our Lord Jesus Christ. Now, what I'm hoping happens is that by way of this pithy explanation, maybe not delivered in the very best way, but nonetheless the best that I can offer at this moment, that this elevates your understanding of the prayers that you pray, and also elevates your understanding of the Holy Sacrifice of the Mass, and also helps you to appreciate on a deeper level this great reality who is our God, who gave us his Son, and whose sacrifice is always available to us. You know, it's just so good. So, you know, Henry, this was such a wonderful question. I'm so excited to have received it. You've blessed us all by way of it. And we can all give glory and praise to God, right? For the gift of his Son. We can give glory and praise to the Son for the gift of his sacrificial offering. We can give glory and praise to the Holy Spirit, who is the official, what is the word that I want to say? He's the one who brings it to us, right? It's through the efficacy of the Holy Spirit that we get it, that we receive it, that it's there and it's available. And also through the illumination by way of the Holy Spirit of our mind and heart to be able to comprehend it even on the most, itty bitty of levels, because it's too great for us to discover the totality of it. But we will in heaven. 833-288-EWTN. Give us a call.
1: This is your KLOJ weather forecast for Manhattan, Kansas. Today, chance of showers and thunderstorms, cloudy becoming sunny, high 75 degrees, east wind 5 to 10 miles per hour. Tonight, chance of showers and thunderstorms, mostly cloudy, low 54 degrees, south wind 5 miles per hour, becoming calm. Saturday, partly sunny, high 75 degrees, calm wind becoming north 5 miles per hour.
2: The current temperature, 63 degrees.
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0: Well, welcome back, everybody. You are listening to Women of Grace Live on this Glory to God Friday. It is the day that we take your praise reports of the way in which God's shown up in your life in this past week. So eager to hear from you. Of course, we take your questions on anything that you want to talk about. We do that too. But we certainly like to get those praise reports because we're told, you know, to proclaim the marvelous deeds of God. We're told that in sacred scripture, so we want to do that. You know, I was talking to Henry there, who texted us from Orlando. Let me give you these numbers again. This is the toll-free number for you to use, 833-288-EWTN. That's 833-288-3986. Now, that's the same number that you use to text us, so it's easy breezy. Contact us either way. Love to get your text messages. Love to talk with you on the air. But he was talking, and he was asking the question, you know, what does it mean in the Divine Mercy Chaplet when we say, I offer you the body, blood, soul, and divinity of your dearly beloved Son, our Lord Jesus Christ. So I was explaining that to him within the context of the Holy Sacrifice of the Mass. There's a wonderful book that I want to recommend to you. I'm sure that it's at EWTN's religious catalog. I'll check for that in a little bit. You can go out there and check there first, but I know it's available for you out there. And it's a great book. I interviewed Father Ken on this. I've listened to him preach on this book a number of times, and it's wonderful. It's called this, Spiritual Warfare and Divine Mercy, The Weapon for Our Times. Spiritual Warfare and Divine Mercy, The Weapon for Our Times. And I do believe, if recollection serves me correctly, Henry, that in this book, he explains the Divine Mercy Chaplet to us and the prayer that you asked about, I offer you the body, blood, soul, and divinity of our Lord Jesus Christ, right? He explains all of that in there, and I think it's going to really, really encourage you in ever so many ways. So I want to recommend that to you, and I invite you to get out there to EWTN's religious catalog to see if that book is available via EWTNRC.com. I know that it once was, and I'm sure that it still is, because it's such a good book. Okie dokie. So delighted that you are getting in touch with us today, and I do want to encourage you to do so. 833-288-EWTN. We've got some callers here. We have some more text messages to go through. We've done two texts, so let's get out here to John. John is in Frederick, Maryland today, listening to us via Guadalupe Radio Network. So, John, how are you doing?
11: Good.
0: Good. Great. So what is your question or comment? What do you want to share with us today?
11: Well, just a story that when I think of the Holy Sacrifice of the Mass, I think that that sacrifice, although done and completed, is fully operational today. In other words, it's still functioning, even though it's completed. And just a quick story that our deacon was at a funeral Mass, and a little boy who had never been to Mass before because his family wasn't Catholic said that he had some questions about the Mass, and he said that during the Mass he saw two men on either side of the altar, and they were holding golden cups, and they floated up through and disappeared into the ceiling. So he asked the deacon, you know, what was that? And the deacon had no words, because the only thing the deacon could think of was that little boy was given at that moment some observation of the physical manifestation of the that ongoing sacrifice, how it was continuing.
0: Oh, my goodness. Thank you so much for sharing this story with us. You have blessed us abundantly. And what a praise report that we would receive this today. What a beautiful thing. I continue to think about the fact that the Lord chooses the weak and the little to manifest his great graces. And here is this little fellow, the perfect candidate for this, because he had no knowledge of the Mass, had never attended the Mass, was not Catholic, may not have been raised in any faith. Who knows? We don't know all of that, but we do know that he wasn't Catholic and never had attended Mass before. And here God reveals, the great reality of what is taking place at every celebration of the Mass. And the little boy, in his ignorance and also in his precious little curiosity, wants to know more and goes to the deacon, who I am sure it was exactly what you said, absolutely gobsmacked, just standing there incredulous that a miracle was, that the miracle that goes on at every Eucharistic celebration, the miracle was perceived by this child. And that he, the deacon, was being privileged to be the one to hear it first. What a beautiful, beautiful grace. And, if we just had the eyes of that little one to see. But here's the thing. We can always see this with the eyes of our heart. We can always enter into that reality, even though we don't see it, right? And here's what I'm thinking about. Let's think about this in terms of love. This is the ultimate manifestation of God's love for us, that he gives his Son. John 3:16, for God so loved the world that he gave his only begotten Son, that everyone who believes in him might not perish, but have everlasting life. And then he loves us so much that he sees fit to permit that one sacrifice to always be available to us at every second of our lives, at every single moment, to be available to us in a spiritual sense, right? So it's love, right? Now let's think about this if we could allow ourselves to acknowledge the love that is always happening at the Holy Sacrifice of the Mass, the great mystery that we cannot see. Think about this. When we have a loved one that is separated from us, let's suppose by distance, right? Let's suppose that we have children in another part of the country, or let's suppose for all of the military women and men who are listening whose spouse may be on deployment somewhere. The fact that they're at a distance and we do not see them in no way negates that love and the reality of that love, right? And in a sense, again, in imperfect comparison, that's what an analogy is. We can look at that and say, isn't that the case? We don't see that moment in time when this actually happened. But nonetheless, that love that makes it happen again on that altar and that reality of that is present to us at every sacrifice of the Mass. And this little boy's experience is there to help for us to enter into that great reality. John, this is a beautiful story. My goodness, I'm so grateful to you for calling in and sharing it today.
11: Thank you.
0: You are welcome. Bye-bye now. Quite incredible, isn't it, though? Just absolutely quite incredible. Well, Monique is with us, and she is with us in Idaho, listening to us via Salt and Light Radio. So I know she's in the Boise area somewhere. Hey, Monica, how are you?
12: Hey, I'm doing great. How are you?
0: Very well. Thank you for calling today.
12: Yes, I wanted to call to send my praise report about my husband and I. We got our marriage blessed in the church just recently, right before Easter season started, right after, in that area.
0: Yes. Well, wonderful, Monica. Congratulations to you and best wishes and gravy. I'll bet you this has just been a great time for you.
12: It has. I'm so blessed to have that. And I was so worried about not having it. And we didn't know any better because no one really told us, all our family members around us didn't say, if you get married with justice of peace, it's not going to, it's going to be a mortal sin. And so I didn't know about that, but then I found out about it. And then I was oh my God, oh my goodness, I need to get this fixed.
0: And you did. Let me ask you this question. I don't want to put you on the spot, but I guess I sort of am going to do that. Have you noticed, has there been anything perceptibly different in your relationship since it's been blessed?
12: We've been getting closer, and he's always, my husband, he was always trying to be a better person, but I think he has a different religion than I do. He's not Catholic, but he did it for me, and so he's been more more loving and getting better with my needs, putting them first.
0: That's beautiful.
12: And I put his needs first too, so we kind of work together.
0: Well, that is a beautiful thing, Monique. And let me just say that is one of the beautiful graces of the sacrament of matrimony. The fact of the matter is we have misunderstandings about what love is. We think love is an emotion. Love is a feeling. And it's very nice when, we have those little consolations that come. But in the end, love is a decision. We decide to love. And there's times in married life, and you probably know this already, when, those emotions are not there, the giddiness and the joy of it, it just seems to evaporate, where sometimes it becomes very routinized, right? And so that first blush of what we experienced in those early days of getting to know each other and discovering that something was happening between us, all of that, gets put to the side. In a sense, we can kind of look at that, in relationship to our life of prayer. Our life of prayer is a romance with the Lord. Our life of prayer is really tending towards, we hope, a spiritual marriage to the Lord, where we come together in union, and every prayer experience is is not filled with those consolations. He woos us with that in the early days. We experience that. And sometimes they come back, you know, at given moments. But the spiritual life becomes a decision. It becomes a decision of love. I'm going to love the Lord even when he's not filling my soul with those consolations. I know he still loves me, and I know he is still there. And we move in faith. And in a certain way, that's exactly what happens in a marriage. Those consolations are not there. But here's the thing. That decision is a decision for something very special. And that which is very special is it's an act. It's a decision. It's an act of total self-donation where we give ourselves to the other. And when you say that your husband is taking care of your needs above his own needs, and you seek to take care of your husband's needs above your needs, that is exactly what marriage is to be. And here is the deal. It's the sacrament, it's the grace that comes by way of that sacrament that enables us to live that reality. So when we're going through potentially a difficult moment that comes by way of the vicissitudes of the world, or our married life becomes just a little routinized, it is that decision to continue to put the other first that is the expression of the deeper reality that you have come together as one in union with Christ. So I'm very, very happy for you and very pleased that you shared your experience with us today. And I'm sure that that nagging feeling that you had interiorly prior to the opportunity to have your marriage blessed is gone. And that's always a great grace. So Monique, thank you so very much for sharing with us today your praise report.
12: Thank you, Jeanette.
0: You're welcome, sweetheart. You know, what a beautiful thing, right? 833-288-EWTN. That's 833-288-3986 is the way that you can join us live here. Share your praise report with us. We want to hear from you. Our phone lines are open. Matthew Gubensky is at the ready to take your call and get you up on the board. 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We'll get that. It'll come up in my chat feature here, and I'll be able to address it. And I'm going to do that right now with Robert, who texted into us, and he says this: "Hi, I'm Robert. Anyway, I was 17, my wife 16, when we got married in 1974. We didn't graduate, but I served 20 years in the military. I've been married for 52 years as of May 18th. We are so blessed. My oldest granddaughter just received a master's degree from UT, I'm thinking that's University of Tennessee, as a speech pathologist. My second granddaughter is attending law school at Gonzaga, and my youngest granddaughter is attending Texas State. Both of our daughters are professionals. My youngest just received a position as dean of a science and health at a community college, and I think it's due to my dad. As I remembered as a child, he always went to church, always gave us offerings, so I believe I am receiving his blessings. Thank you, Dad, and thank you, God." Oh my gosh, Robert, this is so beautiful. What a remarkable, remarkable message you share with us today. And how beautiful that God blessed you and your wife when you got married so very young, back in 1974, gracious me. And I am just so happy that you've been married for all of these wonderful, wonderful years, 52 years as of May 18th. So you've just celebrated that marvelous anniversary. And what a beautiful family you have, a very accomplished family. And it seems as though your grandchildren are following in the footsteps of their parents. What a wonderful testimony to God's grace, to his blessings, and to that sacrament of matrimony, right? That a marriage can persist for that length of time, and especially when that marriage was started by two people who were so very, very young. Robert, thank you. This is beautiful. And I'm so happy you shared your story with us today. And speaking of grandchildren, he's got this one who's there at UT, and she just received her master's from UT, and I want to send out birthday greetings for and praise and thank God for the gift of my granddaughter, Carmen, who is celebrating her 20th birthday today as a sophomore at University of Tennessee. So I don't know if she's listening, but happy birthday, sweetheart. I love you so very much, and so does Papa Jack. What a beautiful opportunity to give praise and glory to God for our grandchildren. Thanks, Robert, so very much. We've got Tom from Scranton, PA, who is with us as well. He is listening to us via, I do believe that's going to be, JMJ Radio. Yepers. How are you today, Tom?
13: I'm fine, Jeanette. Nice to speak with you. I just want to praise God that I was able to go to adoration yesterday. But something happened while I was sitting there with the Lord. This past Lent, I read St. John's Gospel, and I was reading where Jesus was praying, Father, I want them to be where I am. So I found that very comforting. Boy, he wants me to be with him. So anyhow, I'm sitting in adoration yesterday, and I thought to myself, gee, I guess maybe I'm answering Jesus' prayer to the Father, because here I am, I'm being with him where he is.
0: That is so beautiful, Tom. You know, I've never really thought of that passage in that way, but isn't that the truth? And, you know, what a beautiful illumination of heart the Holy Spirit gave you there to recognize that reality. I'll bet you it changed the whole demeanor of the rest of your time of adoration.
13: Yes, it did. And thank you for the confirmation. I thought, gee, am I an answer to Jesus' prayer to the Father?
0: Yes. Isn't that beautiful?
13: Yeah.
0: Well, I'll tell you, you know, we are so blessed that we have the opportunity to adore our Lord, body, blood, soul, and divinity, you know, through the great grace of adoration. And I recently had a question that came in, and that question regarded the efficacy of sitting before our Lord. And it was really this way. It was, you know, is there a greater blessing? Does it make a difference if we adore our Lord when he is exposed versus when he's in the tabernacle? And what I shared with everybody, is this. I said that here's the reality. Jesus is present. The tabernacle in no way, shape, or form, diminishes the efficacy of the reality of our Lord, body, blood, soul, and divinity, right? It in no way diminishes the capacity of the Lord to make himself present to us. Absolutely not. It does enhance our capacity, however, to go to Eucharistic adoration. And so our fervency, our heart can be in a different place when we have the opportunity to behold him face to face. Also, too, I think of this, and basically a theologian would probably be better at answering this question than myself regarding the efficacy. But I do believe that any time that we're before the presence of the Lord, something absolutely marvelous is taking place. And I'm thinking of this passage that comes to us from 2 Corinthians chapter 3, verse 18, all of us gazing on the Lord's glory with unveiled faces are being transformed from glory to glory into his very image by the Lord, who is the Spirit. So all of us gazing on the Lord's glory, we gaze on the glory of the Lord, whether he is exposed or reposed. Certainly it's easier because we are an incarnate person, made up of body, as well as soul, a composite of body and soul, a composition of body and soul. Our senses can help us. Our senses can enable us. So, you know, when we see our Lord exposed, and we're gazing upon his glory, we can acknowledge the fact that this is Jesus a little bit better than when he is in the tabernacle. However, nonetheless, that passage holds true. All of us gazing on the Lord's glory, whether he is exposed or reposed, all of us gazing on the Lord's glory with unveiled faces, meaning that we're vulnerable, meaning that we're very Marian, that we're available to the Lord, that we're receptive to the Lord, that we're trusting in the Lord, and that we're surrendered to the Lord. When we approach him that way, that's the unveiled face. All of us gazing on the Lord's glory with unveiled faces are being transformed. There's a transformative effect. We're changed, are being transformed from glory to glory into his very image by the Lord, who is the Spirit. So that's what you experienced. And I think the Holy Spirit, through that passage, helped you, you know, to see the great reality that not only that, but you're blessing the Lord by just being there. You're answering his prayer. That's so beautiful, Tom. Just beautiful. What a great grace. Just beautiful things for us to think about. So, you know, as we come, you know, almost to the close of our program today, we still have a couple of minutes here. The fact of the matter is this, you know, God is always with us. He is always with us. In the inner confines of our heart, if we are in the state of grace, he is with us. And we're indwelt by the Holy Spirit. And even if we can't get to church, we can go into the oratory of our heart and we can adore our Lord. We can allow ourselves to be in a position where we are gazing on him with the eyes of our soul. We can even recollect the last time that we saw him in his Eucharistic presence, perhaps in the monstrance, or perhaps when he was, you know, the priest is elevating the host. And we say, Lord, I am not worthy that you should enter under my roof, but only say the word and my soul will be healed. We can recollect that. We can bring that into our memory. And those realities are outside of time and space. And we're in the eternal moment. And we can adore him right then and right there, no matter where we are. So Jack thinks that Robert did not mean university of Tennessee, that he meant University of Texas. Either way, good schools. There you have it. Thank you, Jack. What a wonderful opportunity to be with you today on this Glory to God Friday. I so look forward to it. I pray that you have a happy and blessed weekend. I pray that you have a very, very holy Pentecost Sunday coming up this Sunday. I hope that you are imbued with a new outpouring of grace from the Holy Spirit, an innovatio, a new infilling, as St. Thomas Aquinas would say. I hope that you experience every bit of it. Remember, be available, be receptive, be trusting, be surrendering. Isn't that beautiful? That's so Marian. Be like Our Lady. Go into that moment of Annunciation in a special way on this Pentecost Sunday. God bless you. Bye.
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1: This is your KLOJ weather forecast for Manhattan, Kansas. Today, chance of showers and thunderstorms, cloudy becoming sunny, high 75 degrees, east wind 5 to 10 miles per hour. Tonight, chance of showers and thunderstorms, mostly cloudy, low 54 degrees, south wind 5 miles per hour, becoming calm. Saturday, partly sunny, high 75 degrees, calm wind becoming north 5 miles per hour.
2: The current temperature, 64 degrees.
20: Hello and welcome to Catholic Bite 60 Seconds. Today I'm going to talk about the cathedra, which is the chair that you see in every cathedral. It's where the word cathedral comes from. The name of the church comes from the chair. Now, when Jesus taught, he usually taught seated out in the crowd. We see in Matthew, now when he saw the crowds, he went up on a mountainside and sat down. Or in Luke, he got into one of the boats, then he sat down and taught the people from the boat. The method of teaching was always seated, and the same thing happened for the apostles and for those who followed them. They taught seated, and soon enough, that position of seating became a symbol of their authority, which had been passed from Christ through the apostles to the bishops down to today. And so each church that has a bishop assigned to it has his ceremonial chair, representing his teaching authority, which comes from the apostles. That's the end of My 60 Seconds. We'll catch you next time on Catholic Bites 60 Seconds.
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2: The current temperature, 64 degrees.
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29: A warm welcome to all of you joining us in the United States and The World Over as we celebrate our 30th year. We have a great show for you tonight. If you'd like to comment, send me an ex post. I'm at Raymond Arroyo or at Arroyo Grande Show on YouTube. Pope Leo releases his first encyclical next week. It will reportedly address the age of artificial intelligence as the Vatican establishes a brand new commission on AI. Meanwhile, the Synod machine keeps rolling on with a new implementation document. Here's the Papal Posse, editor-in-chief of thecatholicthing.org, Robert Royal, and canon lawyer and priest of the Archdiocese of New York, Father Gerald Murray. Thank you, gents, for being here. This week, the Synod Office released a new document mapping out a path of implementation of the Synod on synodality. This was the Pope Francis-era model of democratizing and debating, discussing, dialoguing matters of faith. It lays out four stages, local, national, and continental bodies, each producing new reports in the build-up to the 2028 Vatican Synodal Assembly. Father, what comes to your mind when you hear of yet another stage or multiple stages of the Synod and the promise of new documents?
30: Well, this is like a machine rolling down the railroad track that has no stop mechanism. It just keeps going and going and going. And it's not even a train. In other words, it's not serving a useful purpose. This is a bureaucratic maneuver on the part of the Synod Office, which is to make itself the center of attention and focus of power in the church. Synods in the past were meetings of bishops that discussed specific topics, made recommendations to the Pope, who then issued post-synodal apostolic exhortations. So we could go away from that with an instruction from the Pope himself. Now, It becomes a bureaucratic means to produce document after document after document, all the while claiming that somehow this reflects the popular will in the church because we went through consultations. But everybody knows meetings produce basically what the people who are invited to the meeting want to produce. And who does the inviting determines the guest list. So this is basically just another attempt to mask the revolution in the church being carried out by the Synod office by claiming, well, we went back and got more opinions, so don't complain if you don't like it.
0: Yeah, it's a remarkable thing. I mean, one would have imagined that, Bob, with Pope Francis's passing, the Synod would go the same way. This office doesn't seem to want to let it go. Cardinal Mario Grech, who is the Secretary General of the Synod, spoke recently at the German Catholic Congress. He declined to distance himself from this German synodal way. In fact, he suggested that it and the global synodal process are all guided by the Holy Spirit. And when he was pressed about the convergence of the German way in the Synod, he said, "We shall see." Bob, I mean, it sounds like Grech, who runs this International Synod office, is giving his blessing to this out-of-control German synodal way that is a threat to unity in the Church.
4: Yeah, I mean, the first thing I think you would have to notice about this is, on the one hand, this Holy Spirit has suddenly become very bureaucratic.
0: Yeah.
4: You know, it's got this mechanism, this very same four stages of local, blah, blah, blah, all the way up to global. That was already tried in the previous run-ups to various synods. But the fact that we can see very clearly that what the Germans are trying to do in their own country is playing very badly elsewhere. We also heard news today that some of the bishops in the East are looking at Germany and saying, you know, Germany is a very powerful country, the church there is very powerful and rich, but they're distancing themselves from that because they see that that is a step away from what has been historic Catholicism. Mm. And I have a feeling, I mean, I've been reading into a lot of the history of the Pope lately because I'm teaching a course about Pope Leo and his Augustinian background.
0: Yeah.
4: And I think he has a different vision. His experience, what he calls synodality when he was in Peru, is more like a community operation. It isn't this sort of woke, you know, the women in the church and LGBTs and the bureaucracy. It was very much a personal and communal interaction with people, which worked well in that context. How it's going to work at a global level, I don't know. But what we see so far is really, it's not only is the spirit very bureaucratic, I think the spirit is very boring in the way they conceptualize
0: it. It's like the 1960s, Matt. I mean, you feel like this is the 60s and 70s all over again. But, Father, the danger here is it has a form and an office, a dicastery in the heart of the church. I mean, that's what these agitators never had before. A theology student at that same event in Germany asked Cardinal Grech, again, who's head of this international synodal office in Rome, she asked him about the role women have in the church and invoked the priesthood and how women are barred from it. He responded with a metaphor about symphonies, but then afterward he approached the young woman privately and he said, quote, "We need people like you." Now, this student is part of the German Synodal Assembly, Father, and she was pressing the question of female ordination. Why is a cardinal who leads this global synodal process privately encouraging agitators for a female priesthood?
30: Well, he obviously doesn't think that it's wrong for her to agitate for something that's impossible and would go against Catholic doctrine, and that's very regrettable. If a cardinal of the church is asked a question about something that denies the essential doctrine of the Catholic Church concerning the priesthood, that Christ gave it only to men and for a reason, then what support does he give for the other Catholic doctrines which come under assault? We know that his office just published this testimony from two gay men, both of whom claim to be married to other men, in which they attacked Catholic doctrine and said, God's perfectly fine with me and my lifestyle. If he thought that was worthy of publication, what else does he think is worthy of publication? This is sort of like a smooth-talking, I don't know, used car salesman get a bad reputation in life, but someone trying to sell something under one appearance when there's really another reality hidden, you know, under the hood. This isn't about consulting people. This is about empowering radicals in the church who reject Catholic teaching in various manners and then claiming, well, this is all part of the way the Holy Spirit's guiding the church. Not at all. That's a falsehood that should never be considered.
0: Well, Father and Bob, my concern about this is we are again seeing this push. It didn't work the first time. The local synodal discussions kind of fell apart because on the parish level, it's very difficult for a priest who's running two parishes, barely keeping it together. Now he's supposed to organize a synod, you know, synodal discussions, and then submit a report. And then the diocese has to have a diocese-wide synodal gathering, and then the national gathering. It's very difficult financially and bureaucratically to pull this off. Will that be the undoing of this thing, do you think?
30: Look, as long as they have a budget in Rome, they're going to keep hiring people and producing documents. The only way this gets stopped is that the Pope goes in and says to Cardinal Gregg, thank you very much. I think we're not going to turn this into a permanent parliament of the church controlled by a small bureaucracy in Rome. We're actually going to leave Catholic doctrine alone, and we're going to figure out ways to promote it, not to critique it.
0: Yeah. Well, Bob, my big concern here all along is the people who are in the pews are the last ones consulted here. The people paying the bills are the last one consulted. They're not part of this synodal process.
4: Yeah, and it's clear, as Father said earlier, the people you invite to these conversations make all the difference in what the conversations are. And I've got to say, when I look at someone like Cardinal Gretsch, who obviously gets handed a hot potato there, he hasn't prepared to answer that. There are answers for what that young woman posed to him, why the church cannot ordain women. It's not that you're banned. It's that you have not been called to a vocation. Now, I don't have a right to just become an authority in the church. I'm a lay person. I have a specific vocation as a lay person. Yeah. So they're not prepared to respond to this, number one. And maybe it's because they don't really believe what the church's tradition has taught. And I think that's the message that a lot of people feel about women, feel about LGBTs, etc. Yeah. I think the very interesting thing is going to be here because I don't think Pope Leo is the type of person who's just going to derail this runaway train. Mm-hmm. But at the end of the day, he's going to have to make some very serious decisions, and I don't see him as a radical. Yeah. I think he's going to find himself in some conflict with this very dicastery that's trying to promote stuff that very clearly is not in our Catholic tradition.
0: Well, at the same time, Cardinal Victor Manuel Fernandez, he's the prefect of the dicastery for the doctrine of faith, the doctrinal office in the Vatican. He's been sharing details of an upcoming document that his dicastery will be releasing called the Transmission of the Faith. Bob, given fiducia supplicans, which allowed the blessing of gay couples, given this study group 9 report from the synod we heard, what should we be watching for in this document?
4: Yeah, I mean, he talks about a lot of different possible approaches, and all of them are pretty, you know, they're pretty good. How do you keep people who are young, you know, in the church and that sort of thing? But to do that, as I was just saying, you have to convey a sense that you really believe what the church teaches, and you have to convey the sense to people that this is urgent for your ultimate salvation, that salvation is ultimately what we're all about. This world is passing. We're all going to die. What is your life all about? I don't see that sense of urgency in these documents. A lot of what the church has been pushing in recent years, as we know, has been more horizontal than it is vertical. And I think that the overemphasis on that horizontal takes away from a sense of an urgency that we are beings that have been created to be eternal. And that is an element that has not been emphasized in the church. Yeah. Sure, you can look for for social justice questions. We try to help people as much as we can. But ultimately, even the justice that we establish insofar as we can here on this earth is not totally satisfying, and it's not what the church is all about.
0: We'll put a pin in that. We're going to come back to that later. Pope Leo himself lamented the state of catechesis this week. He mentioned that after receiving confirmation, many young people, Father, simply disappear from the parish. I mean, that's a pretty blunt acknowledgement from the Pope, but should he be surprised, given the mixed messaging these young people have been getting over many years, particularly under the reign of Pope Francis and continuing in some of the parlance?
30: Well, you know, what Pope Leo identified as a problem, I've had my entire priesthood seeing that, and I've been involved with catechesis in my different parishes. And it's so disappointing if you spend time with, you know, seventh or eighth graders, you know, teaching the importance of religion, and then as soon as they get confirmed, they don't come back to church. Now, a large part has to do with the families, because we do have people who send their children to religious education in Catholic schools, and they themselves don't go to Sunday Mass. It's hard to believe that in a certain sense, because if you think religion is so important, you want your children to learn it, you really should practice it. But that's just the way things are. But yeah, there's a whole aura which makes religion into a sociological experience, not into a question of salvation. So we have to get back to what Bob just said earlier, focus on the eternal soul that we have and prepare it well to die in the God's grace and then to go to heaven. But on the level of public seriousness, we really should say to the parents of children, if you want to come to communion and confirmation programs, also come to Sunday Mass. Pray at home with your kids and go on pilgrimage and do things, because it's just not there. There's so many people who are basically treating religion as just a checkoff item on their list.
0: Yeah. I want to get back to something Bob mentioned a moment ago, that Synod 9 study group. Some church leaders are calling this an emergency for the church. In that study group document, it appended testimonies from two openly gay men in same-sex unions. One of them, a theologian, appears to be a man photographed with his husband being blessed by Father James Martin the day after Fiducia Supplicans was published. He writes, "My sexuality isn't a perversion, disorder, or cross. It's a gift from God." Cardinal Grech called this the synodal method applied to the most demanding situations. Bob, Cardinals Mueller, Schneider have both decried this report in the strongest terms. What precisely is the aim of this document and those behind it?
4: Well, look, as we know, first of all, the committee was asked to talk about controversial issues.
0: Yeah, that's right.
4: And they backed away from that, and now they're emerging issues. Mm. Well, I mean, this has existed in the secular world for how long? Oh, suddenly the church has got this stuff that's emerging. What this is it's a weakness facing a very strong lobbying effort within the church. Obviously, LGBT has been enormously successful in the secular world. I mean, there are gay flags hanging from American embassies, even in Muslim countries. I've been there and I've actually seen this sort of thing. And so instead of powerfully assembling the arguments for why the church believes what it believes, clearly this group and the gobbledygook in that document, if you want to talk about a document that's very hard to understand, I mean, they come up with a good argument here, a bunch of gobbledygook there, you mix the whole thing together, but the ultimate aim is clearly to change church teaching. And for Grech to back off and say, well, you know, that's a conversation that they had, we're not endorsing what's there. Yeah, what he's saying is he doesn't want to have to defend that because he knows clearly that that is going to put him crosswise with a lot of people in the church. Look, it's an utter mess of it. They've allowed this to take place. The selection ahead of time of who was in that actually committee to do this study almost gave you the predetermined outcome.
0: Well, on the other hand, Father, Pope Leo has appointed two bishops who have clear pro-LGBT positions in their apostolic life and throughout their tenure. Bishop Giampaolo Dianin in Italy has participated in LGBT accompaniment events. He softened language regarding homosexuals in seminaries. Then in Honduras, there's a bishop, Patricio La Rosa Martos, also very open to the LGBT lifestyle. What do these appointments tell you when you couple them with all the documentation and the things we've been hearing from Rome and from the Synod?
30: Well, it tells me that the office for appointing bishops, the dicastery for bishops, and then the Pope himself are not troubled when someone is appointed to a diocese who does not support Catholic teaching on homosexuality, as explicated very clearly in the Catechism of the Catholic Church. And that's, for me, a source of great distress and worry. You know, if the Pope were appointing regularly bishops who were racists or who were endorsing other forms of immorality, I think we'd say, we got a racist problem on our hands in the appointment of bishops. What we really have, though, that doesn't exist. We have a problem of pro-homosexual bishops being appointed. And they're pro-homosexual in the sense that they want to change church teaching to say that God made people into homosexuals and that God doesn't mind if they have sex with each other because that's the way God made them. That's their message. That's not the church's message. The church's message is that giving in to temptation to commit immoral things, immoral acts, and the inclination to do so have to be resisted because they don't come from God. They are, in fact, perversions turning away from the truth as God made us. This is a problem. If the church doesn't confront this in this pontificate, this will be a steamroller. Mm. And you know what steamrollers do? They flatten everything they go over. Mm.
0: Italian Bishop Vincenzo Viva spoke at an LGBT event, and he said explicitly that mere welcoming is insufficient. He called for, quote, recognition and full integration of gay people. And not long ago, Pope Leo was challenged and asked about Catholic sexual morality. This is what he had to say.
5: I think it's very important to understand that the unity or division of the church should not revolve around sexual matters. We tend to think that when the church is talking about morality, that the only issue of morality is sexual. And in reality, I believe there are much greater, more important issues, such as justice, equality, freedom of men and women, freedom of religion, that would all take priority before that particular issue.
0: Bob, Bishop Viva called for recognition and full integration. How do we square that? What we're hearing from the Pope and these other voices we're hearing among the episcopacy.
4: Yeah, I think that remark by the Pope was unfortunate, because what you're saying is that that this mortal sin isn't as important as that mortal sin. Eternally, they're both equally important, because they could both bar you from heaven. And I think that, again, that has to be our ultimate concern. Yeah. Look, the problem here is, I think that we've already seen a corruption of language in the secular world. So when we talk about inclusion, or we talk about the dignity of all people, or the respect that's due to all people, there's a Christian way of understanding that, and there's a secular way, or a pagan way of understanding that. The pagan way is the woke way, the woke way we have in our secular politics right now. And unfortunately, when that same language is being used inside the church, there are some people who want to exploit it for very clearly non-Christian ends. I mean, you can talk about people having rights, but ultimately their rights are dependent on God, which means they have to respect God.

0: savior of all mankind, but humanity doesn't need to be told you guys are okay. You know, we need to be told you guys can be okay if you change a few things.
1: Well, and again, we talked about this a moment ago. It seems the challenge of the age are these ancient moral teachings, the commandments that are still under attack. That's what is most urgent, I think. I mean, you have a labor secretary. I was just reading about this, a labor leader in the UK who says he left the church or, you know, abandoned practicing it because of what he calls the Ratzingerian obsession with sexual morality. Well, no, that's someone we need to go out to and say, wait a minute, this is a better way of living, and here's why. And, I mean, we talked about that a moment ago. I think there's an urgency you see, and it's like the church doesn't care about any of that. They just want to kind of cave into the culture on the whole issue of how we live, sexual morality, but then we want to talk about AI. Well, you're not scientists, and you don't work at Anthropic, though it looks like they may be trying to here, bringing the guy. Anthropic, by the way, is the maker of Claude. I know they sell themselves as a safety, AI safety company. That's a crock. They're developing Claude AI, which is going to demolish multiple industries. Go ahead.
2: I mean, look, I'm very worried about AI because, you know, it's somewhat like, you know, the Terminator, because there could be Skynet up there, and maybe it gets out of control and it starts deciding we're kind of messy. You know, these carbon-based lives are kind of messy, and so that's why I say in defense of humanity would be a better approach. But look, you know, some of these bishops have actually been talking to women and saying, look, you want to have the right to choose, and you ought to have that. This is the kind of thing that Nancy Pelosi used to say all the time, our great political leader here in the United States, who says she learned in college that women have dignity and that they have a right to choose. Well, you do have a right to choose. You have a right to choose good and evil. And guess what? Some of the choices that you're making are evil, like abortion, you know, like the indulgence of some of the evils that are in our society. Look, this is a hard thing to do because democracy has spread all over the world. Unfortunately, the form of democracy we have right now is not the democracy that our founding fathers, I mean, we're celebrating the 250th anniversary of the United States this year. The founding fathers talked about virtue all the time. You know, that famous phrase from John Adams that our Constitution was made for a moral and religious people. It's wholly inadequate to the government of any other. So, look, if we don't have a people that believes that we can't just do whatever we want, then the liberty that we're talking about in public, and unfortunately it's starting to seep into the church, is not the liberty that's understood by Christianity and our whole biblical tradition.
1: Yeah. I need to get to something else. There are a couple of videos I came across this week that I think speaks to a lot of what we talk about week in and week out. This is a priest in full vestiture, and during Mass, he's dancing at the altar. Father, I mean, aside from looking ridiculous, what do displays like this convey? I mean, obviously he's trying to attempt, I get it, to be cute and mix and mingle with the people and be seen as a nice guy. But when you're in full vestment at the altar, what message does that send?
0: Well, the message given is, I'm the entertainer, you're the entertained, and I've decided to do this today. And it's not the message of, I'm the servant of Christ who is here to offer the sacrifice of the Mass as regulated by the Church. This is an absolutely horrendous display, and I know it's one of many that go on in the Church, because it's basically conveying to people the message that religion is an ultimate form of getting out of boredom, and I have better ways to do it than the ones the Church has given us. This priest needs to make a serious examination of conscience. His bishop should make him do that. Because this is not worship. This is, unfortunately, like most entertainment, it's just a form of diversion. It's not focusing on precisely what we need to do, worshiping God.
1: Yeah, there's lots of times for entertainment you can do off the altar. A second clip, I want to show this to you, Bob, from Germany. A woman can be seen on the altar here holding the chalice and reciting the words of consecration while the priest stands behind her. Bob, what is happening in Germany? I mean, you know, when I watch this, I think of Mother Angelica, who would be incensed when she saw stunts like this, because she said, well, quote her, they are trying to convey a message here. Teaspoon destruction of Catholicism, she said, by images and by words. Your thoughts on this?
2: Yeah, I mean, I think our resident canon lawyer ought to comment on this, because I have a feeling that there are probably dozens of canons that were violated
1: in that one clip.
2: But you're exactly right. I mean, we saw about that woman who was a theology student saying, I'm barred from doing this. And say, if you take the kind of woke approach that everybody ought to have access to everything, which is not our view in the church. Women clearly participate in the church. We've had all kinds of women saints that are quite important, including, I mean, I think Mother Angelica ought to be Saint Mother Angelica, but maybe someday that'll happen.
3: Yeah, me too.
2: They have had legitimate input into all sorts of different things, but to put her there, I have to say, at this point, I'm rarely shocked about some of the things that I see coming out of Germany, but that shocked.
1: Yeah, Father, what do you make of that stunt? I mean, you know, this is like sanctioned fantasias that we're seeing. You know, it's official fantasias in the church where people can just dress up and play and do what they want, and then we pretend like it never happened.
0: No, this is a disgraceful, heretical act. That woman should be given a canonical penalty, which is provided for in canon law for simulating a sacrament. The priest likewise should be suspended for allowing it to happen. If the bishop doesn't discipline these two people and anyone else who cooperate in it, then the Holy See should discipline them directly and also instruct that bishop that he has failed miserably, gravely rather, in his duty to uphold the doctrine of the faith. This, I talked about it, religion is entertainment. So now the people are saying, well, not only are we going to do what we want, we're going to do exactly opposite of what the church tells us to do. So it's horrific. This is a public act of a heretical nature, and it is destructive of Catholic doctrine and unity. It's sad.
1: Yeah,
0: it should never happen. I hope discipline is applied.
1: Yeah, I hope so, too. And in more news of the weird, the Archdiocese of Milan has unveiled what it's calling futuristic interreligious monasteries. And this one is designed to feel less recognizably Catholic, Bob. I mean, the church has a long tradition of sacred architecture that draws the soul upward. This one has a common interreligious space. And the vision is you'd have Muslims and evangelicals and Catholics sharing this. How does this comport with the Catholic monastic tradition?
2: I'm not exactly clear whether it's the Archdiocese of Milan that's sponsoring this. There have been different stories about whether that's true. But if it is true, and even if it's partly true, I don't think this is a good look for the church. Again, this reminds me of what we talked about in terms of Cardinal Gretsch, that maybe we don't really believe that Jesus said, I am the way, the truth, and the light. No man comes to the Father but through me. So if we don't really believe that, well, of course, you know, we just all want to just get along. So we'll put in something from a mosque, we'll put in something from a synagogue in there. But to me, this is the very universalism and the indifferentism that the fathers at Vatican II were worried about when they talked about religious liberty. Sure, we want religious liberty because the communists were repressing believers at the time, but it has to be crafted in the way that we don't just say, well, therefore, all religions are equal. Yeah. And even the Catholic Church is going to say that other religions are equal. We know that fiasco in the Abu Dhabi document when Pope Francis signed that God wills a plurality of religions. Really, I mean, it's beyond belief that any serious Catholic who's been trained would even entertain saying such a thing.
1: Yeah, yeah. Well, and I mean, Father, again, I always look at not what's said, but what's done, because that will tell you a lot more. And that's what the common man picks up in the Catholic in the pew sees. The Pope is about to go to Spain, and there was this story that broke this week. They're going to have these little boxes set up along the path and around the papal events, but they're listening boxes, just listening sessions, Father, not confessions. Your thoughts?
0: This is another horrific development in the secularization of the Catholic Church. It's traditional on papal youth days and in events when popes are making apostolic visits that priests hear confessions before Mass, and they create different ways to do it. Now they're getting rid of that. They're saying if you want to go to confession, go to a local parish. But these public spaces with these, you know, hearing boxes now are going to have basically lay women and others listening to anybody who wants to come and talk to them.
1: Yeah.
0: The intent is obvious. The people want to promote further female participation in offices that were formerly identified with the clergy. But it's a devaluation of the sacrament of penance and of the priesthood.
1: Yeah.
0: And it's also spiritually sterile. What people need, if there's a papal mass, and somebody says, well, I need to go to confession because I'm in a state of mortal sin, that's not made accessible by the Spanish Catholic authorities. No, If this is what synodality is about, we got to stop this right now.
3: Yeah.
0: Because priests are integral to the life of the church. They're not accessories we drag out when we want to and then hide when we're telling women we're sorry you can't become priests.
1: Yeah, and this is a sacrament, the sacrament of confession. It's the most important medicine that the church provides in many cases, aside from the Eucharist. On one positive note, and we should end on a positive note, the Vatican did issue a correction this week of two Argentine bishops who forbade their parishioners to receive communion kneeling and on the tongue, Bob. Those bishops refused to distribute communion to anybody who knelt, giving their priests instructions that the parishes should do the same. The Vatican issued this correction. The faithful have the freedom to receive communion according to the modalities established by the church, and this freedom cannot be limited. Bob, a sign of hope, perhaps?
2: Yes, but sad that it even had to be said, frankly, because you know, there seems to be this micromanaging of a progressive kind, but we're not dealing with the major questions that have to be dealt with in the church. And let's hope that this correction gets heard in North Carolina.
1: Yeah, exactly. And Father, I mean, even the correction is grudging. You know, it's, well, you can receive communion in the modalities the church has established. Well, tell us what the modalities are, would you? Can you lay them out? You lay out just more theory again and again. Tell us what the modalities are so the man in the pew understands and the bishops get the message. I'll give you the last word.
0: Yeah, and how about praising the fact that the church has modalities, meaning kneeling and on the tongue, as signs of reverence and as instructing people on the grandeur of the Most Holy Eucharist. And this should not be just applied to two Argentine bishops. This should be sent to all the bishops of the world with clear instructions. You cannot obstruct people from receiving communion kneeling or on the tongue. In fact, you should facilitate it. That's what we need from the Holy See. I hope that this indicates that, you know, bishops will get the message.
1: Yeah, I hope so, too. And maybe they should do a synod on that topic. That's one I would support. Jens, we'll leave it there. Have a blessed Memorial Day. Be sure to check out this week's Prayerful Posse episode on Arroyo Grande. We get into a lot of other issues that we didn't have time for tonight. Robert Royal, Father Gerald Murray, thank you for being here. Xi Jinping is once again center stage after hosting Trump and now Putin in separate state visits. But behind the waving flags and garden tours is a regime destroying its own people and their faith. Joining me is the former U.S. Ambassador for International Religious Freedom and the author of a brand new book, China's War on Faith. Please welcome back to the program, Sam Brownback. Ambassador, thank you for being here. Now, you are now banned, Sam, by the CCP from entering China because of the years you spent calling out the Chinese for religious and human rights abuses. You write that this war has been waged in one form or another against faith since 1949. What is it about this moment under Xi Jinping that convinced you it was time to write this book?
4: He's a reincarnation of Mao. Under Mao, they really went at people of faith. They shut virtually every church down. They went after the Buddhists and just hammer and tong. They really were doing everything they could to just eliminate China of any faith of any type anywhere. But then under Deng Xiaoping, it loosened up. Things opened up. They were having people of faith come forward. And then Xi comes in, hammers it back down, and it becomes a central issue on their control of China. So I'm looking at this as saying, you know, we need to stand up for people of faith. A, B, it's really a strategic asset for us to push religious freedom in our confrontation with the CCP.
1: Mm-hmm. And you document three ongoing genocides inside China, the Uyghur Muslims, Tibetan Buddhists, Falun Gong practitioners, and yet the world has largely looked away. Why, in your view, has the international community been so reluctant to call China out directly for these obvious abuses?
4: Follow the money. China is so integrated into the Western world's economy, so integrated into our economy, then people have made money off of it. We like the cheap, high-quality goods coming out of China. You just kind of, maybe that went on in the past, but we don't think it's quite so bad now. And what we're documenting, what I'm laying out, is it's gotten bad, it's terrible, it's genocidal, what's taking place in this country, and we can no longer look away. And if we don't confront it, they're going to keep coming after us with these ever-increasing high-quality surveillance states, and it's going to be very, very difficult, if not near impossible, for people to get out from underneath this surveillance state that they've created and are perfecting.
1: In 2016, Xi called for what he termed Sinicization of religion, which is essentially bending every faith tradition to the ideology of the party, and the weapon enforcing it, you argue, is technology, facial recognition, and other means. You call it a police cloud. How does the technology here change the nature of the persecution? And are we not seeing a lot of these technologies already in place here in the United States?
4: It makes it far more effective, the technology does. You can literally find the needle in a haystack now, the one person that would organize the Bible study or that's really kind of organizing and pulling people together. You can find that person, get them, put them in jail, do whatever you want, and people get disappeared. It's a new noun in the Christian community in China. They say this person was disappeared. You're just seeing that taking place. And yes, some of these technologies are arriving in the West. We're seeing those. And these are things I think we ought to be pushing back on as well ourselves, yeah. Not to see them used for the surveillance, the control. And the big one I'm really concerned about them getting their hands on is digitizing the currency. Mm-hmm. And then the state itself can shut your money off. China's working on it. They're not that far away from being able to get it done. A whole new level of control they'll have on people.
1: You don't let American corporations off the hook in this book. You call out Wall Street, Hollywood, the NBA. You call them accomplices here. Why? And what's driving it, aside from the money?
4: Well, I mean, it is the money. It's the interaction. It's the interrelationship. We never let our economies get so intertwined with the Soviet Union before, mm-hmm. and certainly not with Nazi Germany. And yet we have with the CCP. And what I'm calling out on this is that, you know, look, a lot of this investment money, a lot of our support into China is coming from these sources. The last time Hollywood did a movie against China or they said negative things about China was 1997. And these are the best storytellers in the world. And come on, guys, you got three genocides. Pick one, any of them, yeah. if you'd like, and call it out. And the NBA... $1 billion a year from China on its feet over there. Chinese love the NBA. Why aren't they putting Free Tibet on their sneakers or Free the Uyghurs, something like that?
1: Mm-hmm. Yeah, because they can't. They can't get away with it in China. And you know,
4: no.
1: And you're right, they've stilled their own voices because of the market share. I mean, Hollywood,
4: yes.
1: This is how they float the budget of a film. They sell the overseas rights, and if you can get China involved early, your budget is already made before you start. You testified before Congress this past February that early warning signs of a Muslim-on-Christian war are building across Africa, Nigeria being the deadliest place on the planet if you're Christian. And then there's Armenia, which we rarely hear talk about. We've discussed it on this show. But Armenia is a nation that was swallowed the way Tibet was swallowed by a larger power indifferent to faith or culture. What is the thread connecting China, Africa, and Armenia, and why should Americans be concerned?
4: I think the thread that connects it is religious freedom, or rather the opposite, religious persecution. Mm-hmm. What we've got to do is get governments to stand up for religious freedom, the right of the individual to choose to do with their own soul what they choose. If that is done in places like in Africa and in Armenia and the surrounding countries, then these places can practice their faith freely and follow their own convictions. If it's not done, you're going to have increasingly these conflicts of civilization. You're setting up really right now for a major conflict between militant Islam and Christianity right in the middle of Africa, and the next caliphate's taking form now in Western Africa. Wow. As you and I talk, these things are happening, and we've got to start being much clearer minded about pushing back, and we do have an antidote. It's religious freedom enforced by governments.
1: Mm. Getting back to your book on this China and its war on faith, the Vatican agreement with Beijing about the appointment of bishops, and again, it's a secret agreement still. We don't know everything it contains. But where does that stand in your judgment, and how does it position the church? Are they collaborating in some ways with the attacks against Catholics and other people of faith that we're seeing in China?
4: They're certainly not calling it out. You've got 9 Catholic bishops in detention now as you and I speak. And what do you hear from the church? And they kind of, okay, we've got quiet diplomacy going on. I said, all right, but it's not working. And my hope is that the papacy now under Pope Leo will actually start to speak out and to confront this some. I believe it was a factor in his selection and not Cardinal Parolin as the Pope. They need to speak out. And if they don't want to speak out for the Catholic Church, then at least speak out for the Tibetan Buddhists or the Muslim Uyghurs or the Falun Gong or the Protestant Christians like Pastor Ezra Jin. At least speak out for those cases as the moral authority that the papacy is and the Pope is in the world. The voice is needed, and it's not being heard.
1: Yeah. Finally, we know President Trump raised Jimmy Lai's case directly to Xi while he was there during his state visit. The president is not optimistic about Jimmy Lai's release. What do you think needs to be done right now to put more pressure on Beijing or Xi, or is this a lost cause?
4: I don't think it's a lost cause, and I think the White House ought to be meeting with a number of the family members. And they've done some meetings like this with family members, Pastor Ezra Jin's daughter, she's in Washington, with family members or people that know Jimmy Lai closely. I think we need to give names to these nine Catholic bishops that are in, that are incarcerated or have been disappeared. We really don't know. These are the sort of things that can put pressure like we did during the Jewish refuseniks time period in the Soviet era, where people knew the name of Natan Sharansky and some others of those. Give them names and faces so that people can put pressure and the regimes can feel the pressure of their incarcerating these individuals.
1: Yeah. Sam Brownback, I thank you for being here. The book China's War on Faith by Ambassador Sam Brownback is available at bookstores everywhere and online. We hope to see you back in studio soon, Ambassador. Thank you.
4: Thanks, Raymond.
1: As Memorial Day approaches here in the U.S., the men and women who gave what Abraham Lincoln called the last full measure of devotion are honored. My next guest has been a soldier and is now a builder of leaders. He served with distinction in the U.S. Army Special Forces. He's a graduate of West Point. He's also chairman of the St. Sebastian Institute, a new organization that applies the wisdom of the military to priests in the Catholic Church. Please welcome U.S. Army Reserves Lieutenant Colonel Mike Irwin to the program. Lieutenant Irwin, thank you for being here. Memorial Day began as a Decoration Day, a solemn observance to honor the Union dead after the Civil War. And yet today, for too many Americans, I don't have to tell you this, Colonel, it's merely a three-day weekend. As a soldier, what is lost when we reduce the day to just a holiday and we fail to understand the memorial part?
3: Yeah, first of all, thanks for having me. You know, really great to be here. And I love talking about this topic of Memorial Day. It's something that's obviously very personal to me. You know, I deployed to Iraq and Afghanistan three times between 2004 and 2009, you know, and the biggest thing that's lost is, you know, we lose the personal connection that there are so many Americans who have lost a loved one, you know, a brother, a son, a daughter, you know, a close personal friend, and that this, you know, Memorial Day weekend is it's probably the most powerful weekend of the year for them. So there's the personal aspect of it. And I think as a nation, you know, sometimes we forget all of the men and women who have given their lives in defense of freedom over the past 250 years. And that the freedoms that we enjoy didn't just happen. They didn't just fall into our lap. There are people who paid with their lives with them. And I think that's a huge part, you know, something that we lose when we forget really the meaning and the purpose of Memorial Day.
1: Yeah. There's a tradition in the church and the military of the priest chaplain, the man who goes where the soldier goes, who brings the sacraments into the darkness of combat. Men like Father Emile Capon, whose cause for sainthood has progressed, Father Vincent Capodanno, who was received the Medal of Honor, and many others. Lieutenant Irwin, what is it that a chaplain provides that no other figure can provide to a soldier in those extreme moments of need?
3: Yeah, absolutely. I mean, they are such a pivotal member of an organization, especially in a combat rotation. I remember my chaplains, you know, that I had when I was in 27 Cav and 3rd Special Forces Group. And, you know, they provide everything from when you're back in garrison, you know, counseling and direction about how to order your life properly to the most trying times, which, you know, Father Capodanno, you know, I actually co-founded a high school named after him, Capodanno High, here right outside Fort Bragg, North Carolina. So I got to know his story really deeply over the past 7 or 8 years. The most extreme example is running around the battlefield and ministering last rites to dying Marines. That's what he did. before he eventually was killed in action. And as you just mentioned, Raymond, he was, you know, awarded the Congressional Medal of Honor in recognition of his bravery. But so it's everything from the support of how to order your life through the most painful, challenging moments of your life in a combat zone where, you know, priests may be called upon, you know, to administer those last rites.
1: I want to talk about your work with the St. Sebastian Institute, which draws directly on special operations training, at least the methods, and it applies them to priests and their work in parishes. Lieutenant Colonel Irwin, how did you and your colleagues come up with the realization that this kind of support and training was needed? And what is the gap in priestly formation that St. Sebastian Institute is designed to fill?
3: Absolutely. So, you know, we're in our first year here. So we've got actually someone who was a cadet at West Point when I was a teacher back there, you know, Major Louis Tiberki. And he just sort of sua sponte made this happen, you know, last summer. You know, but he and I had talked about this. Numerous people, I think, had had conversations, you know, with him over the time. And that is how complicated and how challenging it is to be a priest, especially in the world today, in the information age, with the accessibility, with all the information, with all the noise. You know, not only are you ultimately responsible for all of your parishioners' souls, right, but you have got a full-time staff, often a small team, you've got a part-time staff, and then you have the ministry leaders who are what I would just kind of call super volunteers, and then you have just the entire parish. Think about the challenges, you know, that you face when you're leading that many people. And when you think about West Point, for example, and that's where, you know, Louis and I both attended, we take 4 years to learn leadership at a young age, to be prepared, you know, to be able to lead potentially in the combat zone, but if not, still just leading young men and women. And so this is the very intentional effort and process that the military applies to developing leaders, because we know how critically important it is to get that training. And, you know, so we just, as we talked to more and more priests, we heard, you know, over and over again of like, boy, I could really benefit from some more leadership development training. And so that's a lot of what we're doing. We're bringing a lot of the principles from the military that the military's honed and developed over hundreds of years about how to lead. Obviously, a lot of them transfer and some of them don't, but like we're spending time in conversations with priests. And then more importantly than just the conversations and the intellectual work of what does it mean to lead is the experiential part. And this is where, you know, Louis, who is, you know, a Green Beret, has taken a lot of the principles from Robin Sage, you know, which is the culminating exercise that, you know, a soldier participates in before earning that Green Beret. And we have the pastor stress test. We have different things where they are practicing leadership in real time to really supplement the intellectual leadership development that they get from the classroom setting with us, where we're engaging with them on how to lead themselves first, how to lead other people, how to lead teams, starting with an understanding of why is leadership so complicated in the world today.
1: I always say, Lieutenant Colonel, and I've said this for years, probably decades now, every young man in seminary should have to be a chaplain for a limited amount of time, because I think it teaches you, I mean, just hanging out with groups of, you know, Marines or firemen, there's a fraternity and a brotherhood that really is only taught in that surrounding that I don't think they get in seminary. Tell me how the St. Sebastian Institute reaches out to priests to perhaps inspire them to become chaplains and maybe to fulfill this long-held wish that I've personally had for our priests.
3: Yeah, I think you're spot on. You know, the idea of taking a young man, you know, who's been formed and developed, and obviously the church does such a great job, you know, in the seminaries with the formation and understanding salvation history and the history of the Catholic Church and all that, which is so important. But like, there's also this idea of like the fraternity and the relating to people they're going to have to do in their parishes. And look, some people are natural at that. They have a gift, you know, God has blessed them with the ability to do that naturally. But the reality is for a lot of people, to include a lot of us who go to West Point, this has to be learned. It's a skill set that needs to be learned and practiced and honed before you get into a combat zone or before you get handed the keys to a parish. I absolutely agree, you know, with what you said. You know, a big part of what we do, because, you know, Archbishop Broglio has really blessed our efforts, you know, and is a big believer in what we're doing. We know that there are a lot of priests, a lot of young men who actually would make great chaplains.
1: Yep.
3: And they would make people who would serve, you know, great in the military. It doesn't mean that you need to do it for a full career. But part of this is to expose more young men and more priests to what the military is. And if it might be something that they might want to do with at least you know, again, a part of their priesthood. It doesn't mean that you need to do it for, you know, your full life.
1: I have seen it. I'm sure you have, too. I've seen it in action. I mean, former chaplains. I mean, Father Jerry Murray, who's often on this show, was just on earlier. Father Jerry was a Navy chaplain. A dear friend of mine, Father Jim Gould in Virginia, another amazing priest, one of the best recruitment leaders in the Arlington Diocese when they were ordaining 19 and 20 guys a year. Father Jim Gould, also a chaplain. There is something taught in the fraternity of men, and that warrior spirit doesn't mean killer, but it's a warrior spirit of defending what's right that carries and bleeds over into their priesthood, which benefits everybody. So, Lieutenant Colonel Mike Irwin, I thank you for what you're doing. We will leave it there. Thank you for your service. And for more information on the work of St. Sebastian Institute and how you can help, visit stsebastianinstitute.org.
3: Thank you so much, Raymond. I really appreciate it.
1: Thank you. My pleasure. And a blessed Memorial Day to all of you watching, especially those of you who've lost loved ones, who've given up, really, the ultimate sacrifice for all of us. That is all the time we have for now. Be sure to catch us next week. Until then, we'll be scouting the world over for all that is seen and unseen. On behalf of the staff and crew of EWTN News, thanks for watching. See you next time. Bye now.
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7: This is your KLOJ weather forecast for Manhattan, Kansas. Today, chance of showers and thunderstorms, cloudy becoming sunny, high 75 degrees, east wind 5 to 10 miles per hour. Tonight, chance of showers and thunderstorms, mostly cloudy, low 54 degrees, south wind 5 miles per hour, becoming calm. Saturday, partly sunny, high 75 degrees, calm wind becoming north 5 miles per hour.
8: The current temperature, 61 degrees.
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10: Saints Perpetua and Felicity. Perpetua, a noble woman and mother of a nursing child, and her slave Felicity, far advanced in pregnancy, died at Carthage in the amphitheater during the persecutions of Septimus Severus in the 3rd century. They had been imprisoned before being baptized. Perpetua herself wrote a description of the prison, and her words were collected by Tertullian. The two women died tied to a net, torn in pieces by a bullock. In art, they are usually depicted together, sometimes with the animal. Saints Perpetua and Felicity's feast day is March 7th. Saints Perpetua and Felicity, pray for us.
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11: 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Fentanyl is often laced into illicit drugs and used to make fake versions of prescription pills. 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
8: The current temperature, 61 degrees.
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16: Welcome to Vatican Insider on a weekend filled with expectation for the presentation on Monday, May 25th of Pope Leo's first encyclical, Magnifica Humanitas, on the protection of the human person in the age of artificial intelligence. The Holy Father signed the encyclical on May 15, the 135th anniversary of the promulgation of Pope Leo XIII's encyclical letter, Rerum Novarum, on new things. The presentation will take place in the Synod Hall in the presence of the Holy Father and will be televised by the Vatican. Well, there was other news this week, and I'll get to that in a moment, but first a look at my guest in the interview segment. I reprise a conversation I recorded last fall with Father Thomas Merkel, president of the D.C.-based Gregorian University Foundation, whose mission is to support Rome's Pontifical Gregorian University through raising much-needed funds for scholarships, academic chairs, libraries, and capital improvements. The foundation's offices are at Georgetown University, where I stayed during my recent D.C. visit. I had quality time with several members of the foundation. This is part two of that conversation. In other news, Sunday, May 17, at the Regina Caeli, addressing around 20,000 pilgrims and visitors in St. Peter's Square, Leo XIV reflected on the Lord's ascension, noting that Christ's entire life is a movement of ascent, and that his humanity embraces and involves the whole world, elevating and redeeming us. He said, in Jesus' being lifted up from the earth, we are united to Jesus as the members of one body united to the head, as the Lord draws us with him toward full communion with the Father. Also Sunday, as the Church celebrated the 60th World Day of Social Communications, Pope Leo XIV encouraged Catholics to help direct technological innovation toward the truth of the human person. Speaking at the Regina Caeli prayer, he encouraged everyone to promote forms of communication that always respect the truth of the human person. He pointed to the vast advances in technology in recent years regarding communication, and he called for technological innovation to be directed towards the good of humanity. Monday, May 18, the Vatican officially announced that the publication of Pope Leo's encyclical Magnifica Humanitas will take place next Monday, May 25th. Also Monday the 18th, Pope Leo welcomed members of the Board of Governors of the Catholic Extension Society, thanking them for over a century of missionary service to poorer Catholic communities in the United States, Cuba, and Puerto Rico. Addressing them ahead of the solemnity of Pentecost, the Pope said, "This occasion is particularly significant for you as a pontifical society." He then reflected on the Acts of the Apostles, noting how, strengthened by the Holy Spirit, the disciples began proclaiming Christ to every nation under heaven, forming communities rooted in fraternity, prayer, and the Eucharist. He explained how the same missionary spirit inspired Father Francis Clement Kelly more than 120 years ago to found a Catholic Extension to bring the sacraments and support of the wider Catholic community to isolated faith communities across the United States. Also Monday, His Holiness Aram I, Catholicos of the Armenian Apostolic Church, the See of Cilicia, paid a visit to the Holy Father, marking the first official visit of the Catholicos to Pope Leo. Leo expressed his daily prayers for the people of Lebanon and his deep concern for them and the churches of the Middle East. The jurisdiction of the Catholicos of Cilicia covers Lebanon, Syria, Cyprus, Kuwait, United Arab Emirates, the Gulf region, Iran, Greece, and the Americas. Since 1930, the Catholicosate has been headquartered in Lebanon. Monday afternoon, as is his weekly tradition, Pope Leo went to Castel Gandolfo to spend the night and most of the day Tuesday, returning to the Vatican on Tuesday evening, May 19. The Vatican did, however, announce on Wednesday that the Pope on Tuesday afternoon had visited the Vatican Observatory on the papal property of Castel Gandolfo. This was not Leo's first time in the observatory, having visited on July 20, 2025, the 56th anniversary of the moon landing. After a brief moment of prayer in the chapel, the Pope met and greeted the scientific, religious, and lay staff. Wednesday, May 20th, Pope Leo, at the weekly general audience, continued his series of catecheses on documents of the Second Vatican Council, turning this week to the dogmatic constitution on the sacred liturgy, Sacrosanctum Concilium. He said this document teaches that the liturgy immerses us in the mystery of Christ's passion, death, resurrection, and glorification. Through liturgical rites and prayers, and by the power of the Holy Spirit, Jesus exercises his priesthood and sanctifies his church, his spouse, uniting her to his own oblation to the Father. Indeed, Christ is present in the word that is proclaimed, in the sacraments, in the ministers, in the community, and most of all, in the Eucharist. Let us allow ourselves, said Leo, to be shaped from within by the rites, symbols, gestures, and above all by the living presence of Christ in the liturgy. Thursday, May 21st, Pope Leo addressed a group of non-resident ambassadors to the Holy See from Sierra Leone, Bangladesh, Yemen, Rwanda, Namibia, Mauritius, Chad, and Sri Lanka as they presented their letters of credence. He expressed his wish that their mission may, quote, strengthen dialogue, deepen mutual understanding, and contribute to the peace so greatly needed in our world. He told the diplomats that, quote, no nation, no society, and no international order can call itself just and humane if it measures its success solely by power or prosperity while neglecting those who live at the margins. Also Thursday, Leo XIV met with participants in a meeting of moderators of associations of the faithful, ecclesial movements, and new communities, promoted by the Dicastery for Laity, Family, and Life. He reflected on governance in the Church. In the Church, leadership is not only about coordinating practical matters, but more importantly, about acting as an expression of God's saving will in Christ. Friday, May 22nd. Meeting with participants in a Vatican conference on artificial intelligence entitled Preserving Human Faces and Voices, Pope Leo encouraged efforts to educate people about AI while leading them to Christ and to a restored trust in technology. His encyclical Magnifica Humanitas, which focuses on AI, will be published Monday. In his address, Pope Leo upheld the Church's involvement in shaping the advance of digital technologies while helping educate people to use them wisely. Well, those are all the news highlights, but stay tuned now for my conversation with Jesuit Father Thomas Merkel, who tells us more about the work of the D.C.-based Gregorian University Foundation. And have a great weekend.
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19: This is Father Mitch Pacwa. The month of May is dedicated to the Blessed Mother. So let us pray. Hail Mary, full of grace, the Lord is with thee. Blessed art thou among women, and blessed is the fruit of thy womb, Jesus. Holy Mary, Mother of God, pray for us sinners now and at the hour of our death. Amen.
20: Toddlers are really cute until they don't get what they want. Then they throw things, stomp their feet, and scream. There's a toddler inside your head, you know. It's cute until your life doesn't go your way. Then that inner voice yells, screams, and kicks until you're exhausted. The best thing to do with a toddler who's having a tantrum isn't to engage that tantrum head-on. It's to divert her attention to something else. The same is true with that little voice in your head. Look, maybe you're feeling disappointed by life events, expectations that weren't met, hurt by someone you love. It's okay to feel pain. But once your mind starts kicking and screaming and locking you in a cycle of dark, negative thinking, it's time to disengage. Use your will to direct your thinking in a different direction. And as St. Paul said, set your mind on things above. Things that lift you up instead of dragging you down. Things that fill you with life instead of deflating you. This is Chris Stefanik from RealLifeCatholic.com on EWTN Radio.
21: Welcome back to Vatican Insider. Here's Joan Lewis.
16: Welcome back to part two of my conversation with Father Thomas Merkel, president of the D.C.-based Gregorian University Foundation. This was set up in 1972 with the purpose of supporting the Pontifical Gregorian University in Rome through raising much-needed funds for scholarships, academic chairs, libraries, and capital improvements. We talk about the annual October colloquium when the foundation's board of trustees and members gather to visit the Greg, as it's called in Rome, attend a class or two, and meet the students from around the world, men and women, lay people and religious, seminarians and sisters, priests and missionaries. Father Merkel has some great stories as he talks about what the Gregorian University means to the church and to the world. We ended part one by talking about the cost of an education at the Gregorian University and some of the projects that the foundation is working on to help the university. Are there any projects in the sense of building, renovating?
22: Significant right now, for the university is the renovation of some of its libraries. Mm-hmm. And the ongoing processing and digitization of its collection.
16: Oh, yes.
22: And yeah. if you think about the concept I shared before about the moat, right? And some people would say, why don't you guard your collection? Why don't you just keep it to yourself? Why would you want to create the access to your collection that can be shared by scholars in other universities around the world that are interested in the study of ancient languages?
16: The Orientale has
22: in particular
16: a phenomenal library.
22: Yes.
16: Oh, my gosh. No, I did a story there about 2 or 3 years ago. I interviewed, I'm not sure if he's still the head of the Orientale, father from Canada, David
22: Nazar.
16: Yes, yes. Mm-hmm. And, and he was so interesting because he's a man of great vision, forward-looking something. And when
22: tremendous.
16: When he first came, and it was before COVID, this is important, when he first came, he started renovating here. We got to update technology. We have kids who can't afford, or priests, seminarians, nuns, who can't afford to come to study in and live in Rome. And we got to do, you know, distance study, et cetera. And we just have to upgrade all of our facilities that help impart that. Well, of course, you know what? When COVID did come along, the only university prepared in the city, of course, was the Greg, and in particular the Orientale.
22: So exactly.
16: Being forward looking is very important.
22: Right. And again, you know, the idea that, you know, the Gregorian really shares its resources with other scholars around the world is just a gift,
16: sure.
22: Again, for the church,
16: for humanity,
22: for our faith,
16: yeah.
22: For the kingdom of God,
16: yeah.
22: For humanity.
16: But, you know, not to let people in would be like the Pope saying, hey, let's not evangelize.
22: Exactly.
16: Because his order is
22: exactly.
16: Go out and evangelize. To
22: right.
16: You as a priest, to me,
22: yeah.
16: You know, as a layperson, we're all to have our part in imparting the faith, so.
22: Absolutely. I mean, I think it's what Jesus shares with his disciples, right?
16: Yeah.
22: Go out and baptize and make
16: exactly.
22: Disciples of all.
16: But I know one other thing. Of course, I went on the site to learn more about the foundation. I saw that there's something called the 1551 Society.
22: Society.
16: Yes. Tell us about that.
22: Well, that basically would translate into an annual fund campaign. So to any number of people, we share that information with them, and it provides a leveled way for them to support our work. And generally speaking, it can go from the $50 gift to the
16: $15,551. Because that's the date that Ignatius Loyola founded
22: the Roman College.
16: The Roman College. You know.
22: And in saying that, I think it's important for people to know. If you think about what Ignatius did, if the Society of Jesus was started in 1540, and by the time Ignatius dies in 1556, they had gone from, let's say, at its founding, about a core group, you know, a dozen members to 1,000 members 16 years later. Ignatius never really intended to get into education. His desire was to help souls. He wanted to bring God's salvation to people.
16: Sure.
22: And education wasn't the initial means that he had thought of using to do that. He gets a request from the people and leaders in Messina, Italy in 1548, and they ask, you know, would you begin a school in Messina? And that was the first Jesuit school.
16: Oh.
22: 3 years later, he makes a decision to form the Roman College because now, of course, he's got his own membership that needs solid theological education to be able to serve people, preach the gospel, care for souls,
16: sure.
22: Educate, and in some cases reform some of the abuses that were prevalent in the Catholic Church at that time, and also to have sound theology and people who are educated to be able to dialogue with some of the
16: sure.
22: Protestant reformers.
16: Oh, yeah.
22: And so Ignatius starts the Roman College for that reason, but then he and his companions, his Jesuit companions, in those 8 years before he dies, they start 35 schools across
16: mm-hmm.
22: Europe. And then later, because they had, I mean, think about that. That's 35 schools in 8 years. It's, you know, 4 to 5 schools starting per year.
16: Phenomenal.
22: And all the infrastructure and everything you have to do to be able to create a network of schools. Well, now there are, of course, thousands of Jesuit schools, pre-secondary, college prep, universities around the world. But, it was really, fascinating that Ignatius learned after he had started these first few schools that education would be a great tool for evangelization.
16: Oh, absolutely, in a thousand ways. Ways you can count and ways you may not think of it.
22: Right.
16: And when the students leave a university and go out into the world, et cetera, it's like the sending a stone out on a body of water, the ripple effect.
22: Right. Yeah. That's a wonderful image.
16: Know. Now, the colloquium, there were 30-some of you or 40-some of you this
22: year? No, 30-some. 30-some,
16: yeah. I got to meet them over the various dinners, but what are most of them bringing home, especially the first-timers who've come to the October colloquium? What are they bringing home with them?
22: I think one of the things that strikes them most significantly is the universality of the Catholic Church.

0: you just get this feeling of, you know, the world comes to meet here in Rome.
1: All you have to do in the morning is go, or afternoon, go down to have a coffee.
0: right.
1: And you're sitting with the most amazing student body.
0: Yes, and so, for example, you were talking about how, you know, we've been here after the colloquium for meetings, and so we visited, the Gregorian has, in addition to primarily theology and philosophy, but they also do work in the social sciences, including psychology. And so we visited with the director of the psychology program, and she toured us through the building and brought us into a couple of classrooms. And she introduced us as being from the Gregorian University Foundation, and then asked the students to say, you know, where they had come from. It was
1: a little United Nations.
0: A little United Nations, Malaysia, India, China, Mexico, Honduras. I mean, it just went on, you know, Brazil. And I mean, it was, and then Croatian countries.
1: Oh, sure.
0: And it just went on and on. And you think, this is an international university.
1: Yeah.
0: And I think that, you know, so for our colloquium participants, you know, it creates a different context, right?
1: Sure.
0: You know, we all live in a context, and, you know, but it broadened their vision and opened their eyes to something that really is much, much greater.
1: And you're right, because when I am home on vacation, or I can even be in New York, Washington, or someplace for a week for an event, I know I'm in America. I know I'm not. In Rome, this
0: right,
1: where I'm going to see the habits of nuns from all over the world,
0: yes,
1: hear the languages,
0: and even though, I mean, in the United States, I mean, we're a very diverse nation, but it doesn't hit you in the same way as seeing these people from a variety of nations sitting together in the same classroom. And you know, that is what makes the education at the Gregorian University so valuable, is that they are forced to understand a theological concept, looking at it from the context of their home,
1: sure,
0: but also listening to the context that this word is spoken to across the world.
1: For my listeners who want to know more, I'll be publishing the news about our interview when it airs, and then I'm going to put up some links to the foundation, because that there is a way to find out about how to find out more about even being part of it,
0: mm-hmm,
1: part of the foundation, other than maybe just donating, and somebody who simply would love to make a donation or adopt a scholar can do that.
0: Yes. Well, I'm glad you brought that up, because, you know, as a foundation, obviously our first responsibility is to raise funds to support the university. But we also do some other work during the course of the year, which tries to make the Gregorian University concrete for people who do support us, or even for those people who just want to avail of themselves of our services. And so we do a distinguished lecture series, usually once or twice a year, and let me give you an example. We had this past year, Father Sam Sawyer, who's the executive director of America Media. So most people may think of America Magazine.
1: Is he right? Jesuit run?
0: And Father Christian Sains, who teaches church history at the Gregorian University. Well, these two men had a dialogue. You know, this was our distinguished lecture. They had a dialogue about the conclave. Well, Father Christian was able to speak about it from the perspective of church history. And Father Sam Sawyer was... And so Father Christian is obviously here in Rome full-time. But Father Sam Sawyer, you know, he was in Rome covering the conclave for America Magazine and America Media. So these two went back and forth, and it was attended by well over 1,000 people, and, you know, and it's recorded on YouTube.
1: Fascinating.
0: And so somebody

0: could find our distinguished lecture online. It's captured on a YouTube video. But that's an example of something we do for the church to try to make known the Gregorian University.
1: Sure.
0: But we also do a couple of retreats. So we'll have students and faculty members from the Gregorian University who will do a Lenten and an Advent retreat. And this is a extra support to people's spiritual
1: sure.
0: lives.
1: Sure.
0: And there's no charge to participate.
1: Sure.
0: And those can be found on our website.
1: Oh, well, I'll keep track of that then. I did not know that. Yeah, I want to thank you for your time because I know you've just, from the moment you get up until you put your head back on the pillow, it's been a fun, wonderful time because the Greg is special. The members of the board and everybody who comes with you is special. And then you invite seminarians, for example, to come who study at the Greg. You invite American seminarians to come to some of the dinners. We get to know them. They get to know the foundation. So I know you're busy nonstop and still have things to do, but I really appreciate your time. And again, what I should have said halfway through our conversation is, by the way, if you've just tuned in, you know, we are with Father Thomas Merkel, head of the Gregorian University Foundation. But I get so involved in the conversation, I forget that I should say that. So
0: sure.
1: That's where we've been, folks, and I hope everybody enjoys it. And get to know more about the foundation, and I will help you with that on my blog. So
0: we say if you support the Gregorian University Foundation, you support the Gregorian University, which supports the church, our faith, and supports the world.
1: On those beautiful words, thank you very much for being my guest. Really appreciate it. And I know my listeners would say the same thing if they were here.
0: Okay, well, thank
1: you God
0: very
1: bless
0: much,
1: you.
0: Joan. God bless you.
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9: This is your KLOJ weather forecast for Manhattan, Kansas. Today, chance of showers and thunderstorms, cloudy becoming sunny, high 75 degrees, east wind 5 to 10 miles per hour. Tonight, chance of showers and thunderstorms, mostly cloudy, low 54 degrees, south wind 5 miles per hour becoming calm. Saturday, partly sunny, high 75 degrees, calm wind becoming north 5 miles per hour.
10: The current temperature, 58 degrees.
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0: The Joyful Mysteries of the Holy Rosary with Mother Angelica and the nuns of Our Lady of the Angels Monastery.
1: In the name of the Father, and of the Son, and of the Holy Spirit.
2: Amen.
1: I believe in God, the Father Almighty, Creator of heaven and earth, and in Jesus Christ, His only Son, our Lord, who was conceived by the Holy Spirit, born of the Virgin Mary, suffered under Pontius Pilate, was crucified, died, and was buried. He descended into hell. The third day he rose again from the dead. He ascended into heaven and sits at the right hand of God, the Father Almighty, from whence he shall come to judge the living and the dead.

0: Our Father, who art in heaven, hallowed be thy name. Thy kingdom come, thy will be done on earth as it is in heaven.
1: Give us this day our daily bread, and forgive us.

0: Hail Mary, full of grace, the Lord is with thee. Blessed art thou among women, and blessed is the fruit of thy womb, Jesus.
1: Holy Mary, Mother of God, pray for us sinners now and at the hour of our death. Amen.
0: Hail Mary, full of grace, the Lord is with thee. Blessed art thou among women, and blessed is the fruit of thy womb, Jesus.
1: Holy Mary, Mother of God, pray for us sinners now and at the hour of our death. Amen.
0: Hail Mary, full of grace, the Lord is with thee. Blessed art thou amongst women, and blessed is the fruit of thy womb, Jesus.
1: Holy Mary, Mother of God, pray for us sinners now and at the hour of our death. Amen.
0: Glory be to the Father, and to the Son, and to the Holy Spirit.
1: As it was in the beginning, is now, and ever shall be, world without end. Amen.
0: The first joyful mystery, the Annunciation.
2: When the darkness of sin covered mankind, your love and humility, kind Mother, turned the face of the Father toward his erring children. Through the message of an angel, you accepted the will of God with trust and love.
0: Our Father, who art in heaven, hallowed be thy name. Thy kingdom come, thy will be done, on earth as it is in heaven.
1: Give us

0: Mary, full of grace, the Lord is with thee. Blessed art thou among women, and blessed is the fruit of thy womb, Jesus.
1: Holy Mary, Mother of God, pray for us sinners now and at the hour of our death. Amen.
0: Hail Mary, full of grace, the Lord is with thee. Blessed art thou amongst women, and blessed is the fruit of thy womb, Jesus.
1: Holy Mary, Mother of God, pray for us sinners now and at the hour of our death. Amen.
0: Hail Mary, full of grace, the Lord is with thee. Blessed art thou among women, and blessed is the fruit of thy womb, Jesus.
1: Holy Mary, Mother of God, pray for us sinners now and at the hour of our death. Amen.
0: Hail Mary, full of grace, the Lord is with thee. Blessed art thou amongst women, and blessed is the fruit of thy womb, Jesus.
1: Holy Mary, Mother of God,
0: Hail Mary, full of grace, the Lord is with thee. Blessed art thou among women, and blessed is the fruit of thy womb, Jesus.
1: Holy Mary, Mother of God, pray for us sinners now and at the hour of our death. Amen.
0: Hail Mary, full of grace, the Lord is with thee. Blessed art thou amongst women, and blessed is the fruit of thy womb, Jesus.
1: Amen.

0: fruit of thy womb, Jesus. Hail Mary, full of grace, the Lord is with thee. Blessed art thou amongst women, and blessed is the fruit of thy womb, Jesus.
1: Holy Mary, Mother of God, pray for us sinners, now and at the hour of our death. Amen.
0: Hail Mary, full of grace, the Lord is with thee. Blessed art thou among women, and blessed is the fruit of thy womb, Jesus. Hail Mary, full of grace, the Lord is with thee. Blessed art thou among women, and blessed is the fruit of thy womb, Jesus.
1: Holy Mary, Mother of God, pray for us sinners, now and at the hour of our death. Amen.
0: Glory be to the Father, and to the Son, and to the Holy Spirit.
1: As it was in the beginning, is now, and ever shall be. Amen.
0: O my Jesus,
1: forgive us our sins, save us from the fires of hell, and lead all souls to heaven, especially those in most need of thy mercy.
0: The second joyful mystery, the Visitation.
2: What impulse of love made you hurry to visit your cousin Elizabeth, kind mother? At a moment when you had every right to rest in the jubilant news that you would be the mother of the Messiah, you left the place of your exaltation.
0: Our Father, who art in heaven, hallowed be thy name, thy kingdom come, thy will be done on earth as it is in heaven.
1: Give us this day our

0: women, and blessed is the fruit of thy womb, Jesus.
1: Holy Mary, Mother of God, pray for us sinners now and at the hour of our death. Amen.
0: Hail Mary, full of grace, the Lord is with thee. Blessed art thou amongst women, and blessed is the fruit of thy womb, Jesus.

0: This is the fruit of thy womb, Jesus.
1: Holy Mary, Mother of God, pray for us sinners now and at the hour of our death. Amen.
0: Hail Mary, full of grace, the Lord is with thee. Blessed art thou amongst women, and blessed is the fruit of thy womb, Jesus.
1: Holy Mary, Mother of God, pray for us sinners now and at the hour of our death. Amen.
0: Hail Mary, full of grace, the Lord is with thee. Blessed art thou amongst women, and blessed is the fruit of thy womb, Jesus.
1: Holy Mary, Mother of God, pray for us sinners now and at the hour of our death. Amen.
0: Hail Mary, full of grace, the Lord is with thee. Blessed art thou amongst women, and blessed is the fruit of thy womb, Jesus.
1: Amen.

0: Lord is with thee. Blessed art thou amongst women, and blessed is the fruit of thy womb, Jesus.
1: Holy Mary, Mother of God, pray for us sinners now and at the hour of our death. Amen.
0: Hail Mary, full of grace, the Lord is with thee. Blessed art thou amongst women, and blessed is the fruit of thy womb, Jesus.
1: Holy Mary, Mother of God, pray for us sinners now and at the hour of our death. Amen.
0: Hail Mary, full of grace, the Lord is with thee. Blessed art thou among women, and blessed is the fruit of thy womb, Jesus. Glory be to the Father, and to the Son, and to the Holy Spirit.
1: As it was in the beginning, is now, and ever shall be, world without end. Amen.
0: O my Jesus,
1: forgive us our sins, save us from fires.

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1: We look with wonder at the wisdom of God as the promised woman gives birth to the promised Messiah in a cold cave. Sweet Mother, we want to take our place with the shepherds to tell Jesus of our love and gratitude.
0: Our Father, who art in heaven, hallowed be thy name, thy kingdom come, thy will be done on earth as it is in heaven.

0: full of grace, the Lord is with thee. Blessed art thou among women, and blessed is the fruit of thy womb, Jesus.
1: Holy Mary, Mother of God, pray for us sinners now and at the hour of our death. Amen.
0: Hail Mary, full of grace, the Lord is with thee. Blessed art thou among women, and blessed is the fruit of thy womb, Jesus.
1: Holy Mary, Mother of God, pray for us sinners now and at the hour of our death. Amen.
0: Hail Mary, full of grace, the Lord is with thee. Blessed art thou among women, and blessed is the fruit of thy womb, Jesus.
1: Holy Mary, Mother of God,
0: Hail Mary, full of grace, the Lord is with thee. Blessed art thou among women, and blessed is the fruit of thy womb, Jesus.
1: Holy Mary, Mother of God, pray for us sinners, now and at the hour of our death. Amen.
0: Hail Mary, full of grace, the Lord is with thee. Blessed art thou amongst women, and blessed is the fruit of thy womb, Jesus. Hail Mary, full of grace, the Lord is with thee. Blessed art thou amongst women, and blessed is the fruit of thy womb, Jesus.
1: Holy Mary, Mother of God, pray for us sinners now and at the hour of our death. Amen.
0: Hail Mary, full of grace, the Lord is with thee. Blessed art thou amongst women, and blessed is the fruit of thy womb, Jesus.
1: Holy Mary,
0: Hail Mary, full of grace, the Lord is with thee. Blessed art thou among women, and blessed is the fruit of thy womb, Jesus.

0: blessed is the fruit of thy womb, Jesus. Hail Mary, full of grace, the Lord is with thee. Blessed art thou amongst women, and blessed is the fruit of thy womb, Jesus.
1: Holy Mary, Mother of God, pray for us sinners now and at the hour of our death. Amen.
0: Glory be to the Father, and to the Son, and to the Holy Spirit.
1: As it was in the beginning, is now, and ever shall be, world without end. Amen.
0: O my Jesus,
1: forgive us our sins, save us from the fires of hell, and lead all souls to heaven, especially those who most need thy mercy.
0: The fourth joyful mystery, the presentation.
2: Kind Mother, did another Magnificat rise to your lips as you walked up the temple steps to present Jesus to the Father? What must have been your joy as you gave Jesus to Simeon?
0: Our Father, who art in heaven, hallowed be thy name. Thy kingdom come, thy will be done, on earth as it is in heaven.
1: Give us this day our daily bread, and forgive us our trespasses, as we forgive those who trespass against us. And lead us not into temptation, but deliver us from evil. Amen.
0: Hail Mary, full of grace, the Lord is with thee. Blessed art thou among women, and blessed is the fruit of thy womb, Jesus.
1: Holy Mary, Mother of God, pray for us sinners now and at the hour of our death. Amen.
0: Hail Mary, full of grace, the Lord is with thee. Blessed art thou amongst women, and blessed is the fruit of thy womb, Jesus.

0: the Lord is with thee. Blessed art thou amongst women, and blessed is the fruit of thy womb, Jesus.
1: Holy Mary, Mother of God, pray for us sinners, now and at the hour of our death. Amen.
0: Hail Mary, full of grace, the Lord is with thee. Blessed art thou among women, and blessed is the fruit of thy womb, Jesus.
1: Holy Mary, Mother of God, pray for us sinners now and at the hour of our death. Amen.
0: Hail Mary, full of grace, the Lord is with thee. Blessed art thou among women, and blessed is the fruit of thy womb, Jesus.

0: Blessed is the fruit of thy womb, Jesus.
1: Holy Mary, Mother of God, pray for us sinners now and at the hour of our death. Amen.
0: Hail Mary, full of grace, the Lord is with thee. Blessed art thou amongst women, and blessed is the fruit of thy womb, Jesus.
1: Holy Mary, Mother of God, pray for us sinners now and at the hour of our death. Amen.
0: Glory be to the Father, and to the Son, and to the Holy Spirit.
1: As it was in the beginning, is now, and ever shall be, world without end. Amen.
0: O my Jesus,
1: forgive us our sins.
0: The fifth joyful mystery, the finding of Jesus in the temple.
2: Kind Mother, we cannot conceive the agony of your pure heart as you looked for your child for 3 days.
0: Our Father, who art in heaven, hallowed be thy name. Thy kingdom come, thy will be done on earth as it is in heaven.
1: Give us this day our daily bread.
0: Hail Mary, full of grace, the Lord is with thee. Blessed art thou among women, and blessed is the fruit of thy womb, Jesus.

0: The Lord is with thee. Blessed art thou amongst women, and blessed is the fruit of thy womb, Jesus. Hail Mary, full of grace, the Lord is with thee. Blessed art thou amongst women, and blessed is the fruit of thy womb, Jesus.
1: Holy Mary, Mother of God, pray for us sinners now and at the hour of our death. Amen.
0: Hail Mary, full of grace, the Lord is with thee. Blessed art thou among women, and blessed is the fruit of thy womb, Jesus.
1: Holy Mary, Mother of God, pray for us sinners now and at the hour of our death. Amen.
0: Hail Mary, full of grace, the Lord is with thee. Blessed art thou among women, and blessed is the fruit of thy womb, Jesus.
1: Holy Mary, Mother of God, pray for us sinners now and at the hour of our death. Amen.
0: Hail Mary, full of grace, the Lord is with thee. Blessed art thou amongst the women, and blessed is the fruit of thy womb, Jesus.
1: Holy Mary, Mother of God, pray for us sinners now and at the hour of our death. Amen.
0: Hail Mary, full of grace, the Lord is with thee. Blessed art thou among women, and blessed is the fruit of thy womb, Jesus. Hail Mary, full of grace, the Lord is with thee. Blessed art thou amongst women, and blessed is the fruit of thy womb, Jesus.

0: and to the Son, and to the Holy Spirit.
1: As it was in the beginning, is now, and ever shall be, world without end. Amen.
0: O my Jesus,
1: forgive us our sins, save us from the fires of hell, lead all souls to heaven, especially those who most need thy mercy.
0: Hail, Holy Queen.

0: pray for us, Holy Mother of God.
1: That we may be worthy of the promises of
0: Christ. Let us pray. O God,
1: whose only begotten Son, by his life, death, and resurrection, has purchased for us the rewards of eternal life, grant us, beseeching thee, that we may take upon these mysteries of the most holy Virgin, of the blessed Virgin Mary, we may imitate what they contain, and obtain what they promise, through the same Christ our Lord.
0: May the divine assistance remain always with us.
1: And may the souls of the faithful departed, with the mercy of God, rest in peace.
0: Amen. In the name of the Father, and the Son, and the Holy Spirit.
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2: Hello and welcome to Catholic Bite 60 Seconds, where 2,000 years of faith and tradition is explained 1 minute at a time. This is Father Lane Breeze from the Archdiocese of Atlanta, and today I'm going to talk about courtroom language that shows up all the time in John's Gospel. Have you ever been called to be a witness in court, or have you ever been called by police to write a witness statement for, say, a car accident that you saw? John uses a lot of that same language, those same ideas and images, to describe what Jesus does, whether he's talking about John the Baptist testifying to the light in John chapter 1, or whether it's right after John 3:16 where he says, "And this is the verdict," or it's in John chapter 5 where he describes Jesus as a judge. John's point is that a Christian is a true witness of Christ, a true witness, one who offers testimony. And the word that he uses for testimony is martyria, from which we get the word martyr. All of us are called in our own way to offer testimony to Christ, the true light, in everything that we do with our lives. Unfortunately, we're out of time, so please tune in for another episode of Catholic Bites 60 Seconds.
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9: The current temperature, 57 degrees.

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1: Thank you. Thank you. Thank you very much, and welcome to Scripture and Tradition. I'm Father Mitch Pacwa, and today we'll look at St. Paul's efforts to confront the Judaizers who are trying to force his Christian converts in Galatia to take on Jewish practices that were contrary to the normative ways already established in the church. 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Or you can do like all these nice folks have done and come here and be part of our studio audience and then ask questions. Now, we are continuing with a book that we're using for this Bible study, and if you get it, you can follow along with us. The book is called St. Paul on the Power of the Cross, which you can get at EWTN's religious catalog. 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If you already have the book, we are starting today on page 63. So let's take a look at that. We already looked at the first 12 verses of St. Paul's epistle to the Galatians. And he's obviously very concerned that a lot of them are accepting a different gospel. And he talked about that problem in 2 Corinthians. Now he sees it again here in Galatians chapter 1. Now, I'm going to start off with this early part. Verse 13 begins an autobiographical section. This is where Paul starts off and says, "You have heard, no doubt, of my earlier life in Judaism. I was violently persecuting the church of God and was trying to destroy it." And then he goes on and explains how, in verse 14, "I advanced in Judaism beyond many of my people the same age, for I was far more zealous for the traditions of my ancestors." He's laying out here that he persecuted the church because he considered himself so far advanced in Judaism. And he knew it well, and he was obviously preparing to be a rabbi in his own right. And so that's why he persecuted the church. But he goes on in verses 15 and to 17. "But when God, who had set me apart before I was born and called me through his grace, was pleased to reveal his son to me, so that I might proclaim him among the Gentiles, I did not confer with any human being, nor did I go up to Jerusalem to those who were already apostles before me, but I went away at once into Arabia, and afterwards I returned to Damascus." In this, he's giving some key elements of his own conversion. And in the most important element for his argument throughout this epistle is that it wasn't anything he deserved. He was obeying the law. He was far advanced in obeying the law and studying it and living it. But he was called not because he obeyed the law, but it was God's initiative. And this is a very key thing for him. Then we see that he's talks about his relationship with some of the other members of the church in verses 18 to 24. He says, "Then after 3 years, I did go up to Jerusalem to visit Kephas." Kephas is St. Peter. Kepha is the Aramaic form of Peter. It means a crag of rock. That's what a Kepha is. In Greek, they add an S to it because otherwise it would sound like a feminine noun in Greek, but in Aramaic, it's a masculine noun, and so they masculinized it to Kephas. But it's Kepha, and it means crag of rock. "And stayed with him 15 days, but I did not see any other apostle except James, the Lord's brother. In what I am writing to you before God, I do not lie. Then I went into the regions of Syria and Cilicia, and I was still unknown by sight to the churches of Judea that are in Christ. They only heard it said, 'The one who formerly was persecuting us is now proclaiming the faith he once tried to destroy.' And they glorified God because of me." This is a very important aspect of his relationship with Peter, it's a positive relationship that he had with Peter. James, he mentions, because James became the bishop of Jerusalem. Remember, in the year 42 A.D., a new king, Herod Agrippa the First, came to be king of Judea. The Roman emperor, who had been raised with him, that was the emperor Claudius, sent him to be the king. They were best friends. So he trusted Herod Agrippa the First. Herod Agrippa executed James, the brother of John, the first apostle to be martyred. And he arrested Peter and was going to execute him, but Peter escaped and went up to Antioch. Something relevant to what we're going to be hearing soon. And James was left as the bishop of Jerusalem. And to this day, by the way, the bishop of Jerusalem has the status of being a patriarch. So the bishop of Jerusalem is the patriarch of Jerusalem. There's a Latin patriarch. There's a Greek Catholic patriarch. Of course, there's a Greek Orthodox patriarch of Jerusalem. And they are all said to hold the See of St. James. The Pope in Rome holds the See of Peter. The Patriarch of Jerusalem holds the See of James. And that's why he mentions James there. Then we also see, his relationship to the church after his first 14 years as a Christian. In verses 1 to chapter 2, verses 1 to 3. "Then after 14 years, I went up again to Jerusalem with Barnabas, his traveling companion, taking Titus along with me," Titus being a convert from the Greeks. "I went up in response to a revelation. Then I laid before them, though only in a private meeting with the acknowledged leaders, the gospel that I proclaim among the Gentiles, in order to make sure that I was not running or had not run in vain. But even Titus, who is with me, was not compelled to be circumcised, though he was a Greek." So here, he's conferring with the apostles. And one of Paul's disciples, a convert to the faith, was a Greek. And right there when he was with everybody, they did not require him to undergo circumcision. So what does that mean? They were not the ones trying to impose circumcision on Christian converts from paganism. That's a very important issue for this whole epistle. And then we see in the next section that he still has some opponents within the Christian community. In verses 4 and 5, but because of false believers secretly brought in who slipped in to spy on the freedom we have in Christ Jesus so that they might enslave us, we did not submit to them even for a moment so that the truth of the gospel might always remain with you. Paul stayed firm in what he preached so that the Gentile converts in Galatia and elsewhere would not be forced to undergo circumcision or other Jewish laws. Okay? That's the point. And then we see in the next section, verses 6 to 10, from those who were supposed to be acknowledged leaders. What they were actually makes no difference to me. God shows no partiality. Those leaders contributed nothing to me. On the contrary, when they saw that I had been entrusted with the gospel for the uncircumcised, just as Peter had been entrusted with the gospel for the circumcised, for he who worked through Peter, making him an apostle to the circumcised, also worked through me in sending me to the Gentiles. And when James and Kepha and John, who were acknowledged pillars, recognized the grace that had been given to me, they gave to Barnabas and me the right hand of fellowship, agreeing that we should go to the Gentiles and they to the circumcised. They asked only one thing, that we remember the poor, which I was actually was eager to do. So that's very important. The leaders of the community do not tell Paul to add anything. And what would be the important thing that for the argument of this letter? They did not force Paul or even suggest to Paul that he add circumcision of Gentiles to his gospel. Now, this is something that when he comes up to a little conflict with St. Peter later on in Antioch. Now, just again, keep it background. After Herod Agrippa I almost martyred St. Peter, Peter fled. Remember, an angel opened his cell and let him out. He went to the house of John Mark where they were praying for them. And the maidservant who opened the door shut it in his face and said, Peter's out there. And the people started, he can't be, he's in jail. Well, I saw him, but they're arguing and he's still knocking on the door. Remember that? I mean, this is, I don't know if they work for some of these news agencies that just make stuff up. They I don't know. But it be that as it may. They eventually let him in the house, and he goes to Antioch, and he is working with the Christians in Antioch. That's why, by the way, to this day, there is a patriarch of Antioch, and the patriarch of Antioch also takes the name Peter because this was where Peter had established a see. So it still is a Petrine see. And the patriarch of Antioch and all the East is always called Peter. So right now it's Bishara Peter Rai. And so he's the patriarch. And then Peter, after a while, went to Rome, somewhere probably in the early 50s. But be that as it may, Paul was in Antioch with Peter, and we see in verses 11 to 14. But when Cephas came to Antioch, I opposed him to his face because he stood self-condemned. For until certain people came from James, he used to eat with the Gentiles. But after they came, he drew back and kept himself separate for fear of the circumcision faction. And the other Jews joined him in this hypocrisy, so that even Barnabas was led astray by their hypocrisy. But when I saw that they were not acting consistently with the truth of the gospel? I said to Cephas, before them all, if you, though a Jew, live like a Gentile and not like a Jew, how can you compel the Gentiles to live like the Jews? This is a very important passage. Notice Peter was acting out of something we've seen many times in the Gospels, that Peter sometimes is very enthusiastic, but very vacillating. He goes back. I'll go and I'll die with you, Lord. Gets over to the court of Caiaphas. Don't even know the guy. Never heard of him. Remember that? That's how Peter did. And Jesus at Caesarea Maritima, Caesarea Philippi, says to him, you are rock, and on this rock I will build my church. And, you know, it's nice. In Aramaic, the phrase, it works out very nicely. Ante kefa wa al kefa dinna ebna kenishyashali. That you are kefa, and on this kefa rock, I will build my church. Great, right? Except when Jesus announces he's going to have to suffer and die and then rise from the dead, Peter rebukes him. And Jesus had to rebuke him. Well, this is part of a pattern with this guy, right? St. Peter had this problem a number of times. And, you know, this is part of the gospel that he did this. Paul rebuked him for acting badly. He had eaten with Gentiles in the house of Cornelius. Remember that in Acts chapter 10? Jews weren't allowed to do that. To keep strict kosher laws, the Gentiles cooked meat and milk in the same pots and ate them from the same plates. Jews aren't allowed to do that. Certain meats could not be eaten, not only pork, but also shellfish. They can't eat lobster or shrimp and things like that, or eels, fish that have no, or sea critters that have no scales. Catfish, they can't eat catfish for the same reason. So these are the rules. Peter ate with them. He was eating with Gentiles in Antioch. And then, all of a sudden, Jewish converts from Jerusalem that were sent by James see and say, hey, this isn't kosher. And, you're right, I better not stop. You know, he went, and Paul rebuked him, you know, which is right. And this is something sometimes we'll hear people say, Paul rebuked St. Peter, so the Pope's not infallible. No. Our doctrine is that the Pope is not impeccable. Impeccable means that he can't sin. We don't teach that the Pope is incapable of sin. Yeah, he can sin. And go through the history of the papacy, you can find out more. But we won't go into all that now. But yeah, they can sin. But when they teach infallibly, that they say they're teaching infallibly in faith and morals, and that they teach to the whole church, then that is infallible. But impeccable? No. They can be rebuked. Saints throughout the centuries rebuked popes. You know, St. Catherine of Siena, we celebrated her feast last month. She rebuked the popes of her days for not being in Rome. You know, so you know, don't get these things confused, because you get a lot of stuff mixed up. Popes can sin, and you can disagree with them on certain issues that are, you know, not when they're teaching infallibly. So, for instance, a good example of infallible teaching. Saint Peter was the one who had the revelation that you could eat all the different animals. That's in, again, Acts chapter 10. And so now for the whole church, we can

teaches about what his main point to the Galatians. So let's take a look at that. Galatians 2, verses 15 to 17. He writes, We ourselves are Jews by birth and not Gentile sinners. Yet we know that a person is justified not by works of the law, but through faith in Jesus Christ. And we've come to believe in Christ Jesus so that we might be justified by faith in Christ and not by doing the works of the law, because no one will be justified by the works of the law. But if, in our effort to be justified in Christ, we ourselves have been found to be sinners, is Christ then a servant of sin? Certainly not. All right. Number of things at stake here. Let's try to understand this section. He's given his main argument here against the Judaizers who'd come there. And he's trying to contradict them, who, again, they were telling the already baptized Galatians that they weren't really Christian unless they became circumcised. He will understand circumcision as a work of the law. First, what does he mean by the law? The Bible is the first book ever to be translated from one language, first religious book, I should say, sorry. The first religious book to be entirely translated from one language to another. Beginning in 250 BC, Jews living in Alexandria began translating the Bible from Hebrew to Greek. The first five books were called the Pentateuch. Penta means five. Teuch in Greek means container, or like a container for scrolls. They used to put the scrolls in jars, just like we find them at Qumran. So these are the five scrolls, the first five books of the Bible. In Hebrew, they're called Torah. Torah doesn't mean law. Torah comes from a verb, yara, meaning to, that means to teach. So Torah is a noun meaning instruction. It includes laws, 613 laws, as counted by Jewish people. And yet the majority of the Torah is the various narrative stories of the beginning of the world, the patriarchs, Moses, the Exodus, etc., and then the wandering in the wilderness. It became identified as the law because Jewish people said, we can't do certain things that you Gentiles do. We can't pay your taxes. Well, why not? It's against our law. What do you mean? Where is this law? It's in the Torah. And the reason they couldn't pay the taxes is that the taxes went to support temples and idols. So they couldn't do it. It was against their conscience. And after a while, some of the Gentiles said, are you making this up? You know, because they couldn't serve in the army because the soldiers had to show to burn incense to pagan idols in their unit. And they kept thinking that they said, no, here's where the law is. So that's what's going on there. And that's the next part. Now, we continue on. That he goes on to explain how he and his opponents should believe, they share the belief, that people are justified by faith in Jesus Christ rather than by works of the law. And this idea of being justified comes from Hebrew law court terminology. Our law courts will declare you guilty or not guilty. Notice we don't declare people innocent, do we? Just guilty or not guilty. And that wasn't the case in Israel. In Israel, the verdict was, is he wicked or is he righteous? That's how they gave

0: verdicts. An example of such of this thing is in Exodus 23, verses 6 to 8. You shall not pervert the justice due to your poor in their lawsuits. Keep far from a false charge and do not kill the innocent and those in the right. And by innocent, it's the word righteous. For I will not acquit the guilty. You shall take no bribe, for a bribe blinds the officials and subverts the cause of those who were in the right, those who were righteous. Okay? So that's this idea of being righteous was from law courts. And Paul assumes, as do his opponents, that God is the judge. And he determines the norm for whether you are righteous or wicked. And that humans have to correspond to God's righteousness, not just what they think is fashionable at their own time. So, Paul knows that the works of the law cannot even make Jews righteous. Why? There's so many laws, you forget, sometimes you don't do them all, you make mistakes. And it's hard enough for Jews to consider themselves righteous in obeying the law. How could Gentiles ever do it? And instead of obeying all the 613 laws of the Torah, we are justified by our faith in Jesus Christ. That's going to be his main point here. And he will also make the point here that he uses the word flesh, you know, that instead of every living being, he says every, he's using Psalm 143, verse 2. Do not enter into judgment with your servant, for no one living is righteous before you. Instead of the no one living, he says no flesh is innocent of sin before God. All of us are guilty. God knows our sins. And that's what Psalm 43, verse 2 is saying. And the idea here is that the flesh refers to the common human nature of every person, but it also refers at other times to the corrupt aspect in human beings, the desires of concupiscence, where we want good things, but we want them in a wrong way. Again, as I always point out, I've always wanted ice cream much more than broccoli. You know, that's just life. It's not correct, it's not good for me, but that's the way it is. And that would be the flesh that does that. Is that corruptible and corrupting aspect. And so none of us are righteous before God in the flesh. And that's going to be one of his points. We'll continue on with St. Paul's argument in this passage. We'll come back in just a couple of minutes. We'll take a break right now and go on with verse 17.
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2: The year 325 AD. 12 years after uniting the Roman Empire under Christianity, the Emperor Constantine faces a new challenge from the East. An Egyptian priest named Arius of Alexandria teaches that God the Father is the one and only God, and that Jesus Christ isn't God. Arius proclaims that Jesus was the man who became God. These heretical ideas amaze throngs of people throughout the empire. To address the challenge posed by the Arian heresy once and for all, Constantine convenes the First Ecumenical Council of Nicaea. The council declares that Jesus Christ is the Savior of the world, and therefore he has to be God, since only God can save the world.

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1: All right, welcome back. First, I want to mention again, Father Miguel Maria, the Missionaries of the Eternal Word, is leading a pilgrimage to Sicily, Assisi, and Rome, October 10th to 23rd. If you want more information, go to visitationpilgrimages.com or call 256-347-1475. And also, I'll be doing a pilgrimage, walking in the footsteps of Pope Leo XIV, a pilgrimage to Peru, where he used to be bishop. That'll be August 3rd to 9th. For more information, go to a website, givetruewater.com. 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I used to work in Peru. It'll be good to be back there and see some of the great things that Pope Leo did while he was bishop in Chiclayo. All right, I just want to mention that in verse 17, apparently there was an argument against Paul saying that there are some people who are justified who are still sinning. Well, yeah. You know, imagine that. Baptized Christians still committing sins. To be surprised at that means you don't know many. You know, that of course they're sinning. But some people were trying to say, well, if you're justified by Christ and you're still sinning, does that mean that Christ caused you to sin? Now, there are some people who take that argument, and I've heard it. You know, people said to me, well, you know, I couldn't help committing that sin. God let me do it. No. I mean, he didn't strike you dead on the spot yet, but he probably won't. He gives us free will, but you know, God, you know, Christ doesn't tempt us to sin. He doesn't cause us to sin. And that's a false, false argument. But there are people who say that. And in Paul's day, they were saying that this Paul's doctrine makes Jesus a minister of sin. So, no, it's just recognizing that we are still dealing with the effects of the fall. So that's what's going on there. Now, let's take the next section, subsection here, which is Galatians 2, verses 18 to 21. Paul says, but if I build up again the very things that I once tore down, then I demonstrate that I am a transgressor. For through the law, I died to the law, so that I might live to God. I have been crucified with Christ. And it is no longer I who live, but it is Christ who lives in me. And the life I now live in the flesh, I live by faith in the Son of God, who loved me and gave himself for me. I do not nullify the grace of God, for if justification comes through the law, then Christ died for nothing. So, let's take a look at this. This is a very, very important passage. What Paul is saying is that, A, if I were to accept the argument of the Judaizers, and I were to build up again the justification by obeying the law and by saying that it is necessary for us to obey the precepts of the Old Testament law, the Torah. If I had to obey those, then I would be saying I am justifying myself. And he says, if I am doing that, if I am using that kind of argument, I become the transgressor. Now, not so much in Greek, but the word in the Old Testament, transgressor, normally translates the strongest word for sin that the Bible uses, which is pesha. Pesha means to be a rebel, to be in rebellion.
2: And this would be the equivalent of what we call mortal sin. Well, not just what we, it's not that we made it up, what St. John in his first epistle, chapter 5, calls mortal sin. That would be transgression, peshah, or rebellion, because you are knowingly and willingly going against the law of God. And if Paul goes back to teaching that you are justified by obeying the law, he would be a rebel. That's what he's saying about himself in this. And this is something how he had, remember we saw this when we went through his autobiographical elements, that in chapter 1, verse 13, he had claimed to be, quote, advanced in Judaism beyond many of my own age among my people. So zealous was I for the traditions of my fathers. This is why he mentioned that. He wasn't just trying to brag. He was saying, look, I know that I was incorrect. That's not the way you get justified. And in his conversion, he had torn down his attempt to justify himself by obeying the law. That's another part of his argument. So that he would be a rebel if he went back to trying that again, which is what the Judaizers are trying to do. And so it was the experience of zealously trying to live the law that he saw its limits. And as such, he then learned that he had to die to his use of the law and that he cannot revert to going back to get other people to obey the law, which is what he was trying to force Jewish Christians to do. He's trying to convert them back to justification by the law. Next thing he does is point to his own experience of being crucified with Christ. And he does this so that he says, this crucifixion of myself, of my ego, and he uses the word ego there. The crucifixion of myself means that I don't even live. It's Christ who lives in me. My ego had to die so that Christ could live in me and that he would be the one guiding me. And based on that transformation, he now lives by faith in the Son of God who loves me and gave himself up for me. This is not something of a conversion to accepting some sort of spiritual dictator. No, he realized that Christ loves us. He in his own conversion, when he met Christ, he learned about Christ's love for him. Now, this is not a literal dying on the cross. He wasn't lifted up on a crossbeam or anything, but it's rather a way to understand this conversion and that Paul is trying to argue against those that saying obeying the Mosaic law is the proper attitude of faith in Jesus. No, this is going to be something Paul sees instead, that it's the death of Christ that is essential for us. And that if we are justified by doing works of the law, we nullify the power of the death of Jesus to justify us. And Paul is, what's at stake for St. Paul is that the Judaizers would make Christ's death irrelevant. And he's saying, no, the flesh has to die. You don't just retrain it. It has to be crucified. And that this is why he needs the grace of Christ and faith in him so that he would be able to follow Christ and have Christ live within him. That's his goal. And that's what it means to be righteous before God.
1: All right, we'll stop there. We'll pick up next week with the next section, which is Galatians 3. So, but we'll come back in a couple minutes with some of your questions, so please stay with us.
3: This is a Did You Know moment with Sandra McDevitt. Did you know May crownings of the Blessed Mother has a very old tradition? In most parishes in May, children bring flowers to place at the foot of the statue of Our Lady. A child is chosen to place a wreath of flowers on the head of the Blessed Mother. The first recorded crowning was by Pope Gregory III in the 8th century when he ordered a gold crown to be placed in an image of Our Lady's in St. Peter's. During the Middle Ages, it was an established tradition to crown a statue of Mary with a wreath of red and white roses. For a biblical reference, cite Revelation chapter 12. A woman appeared in the heavens with a crown of 12 stars about to give birth, a clear reference to Mary. After the Protestant Reformation, a young girl was chosen as Queen of the May, replacing the Blessed Mother with a secular version. I'm Sandra McDevitt, RWTN Radio.
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1: Welcome back. I'm going to start off with a question from our studio audience. Sir, where are you from?
5: Ponchatoula, Louisiana.
1: Good to have you here. Good to have you.
5: Thank you.
1: What can we do for you?
5: I was just wondering, according to the media, they say it's an uptick in religious Christianity, plus including Catholicism. Mm-hmm. I was just wondering if you had any reason why you think that is.
1: Sure. There are a number of things. And there's even a downturn in some of the mega churches, especially, that they're starting to experience a loss. Catholicism, tries to be faithful to the whole gospel. We want the fullness of the gospel, and sometimes it seems a bit difficult for a lot of people. And so they're attracted to a lot of simpler forms of Christianity where if you do this, you're saved. And that's oftentimes the attraction. If you just believe on in the name of the Lord Jesus, you'll be saved. And we include that, but also baptism and all the teachings of Jesus. We don't say, you don't need to worry about that. Just do this. No, we take it seriously. Well, that also leads to the possibility of more depth. You have a lot more to grow in. In Catholicism, the need to develop, for instance, I've noticed how in the closer a church, I'll put it this way, the closer a church is to Catholic structure, the more diversity it can include. The farther from Catholic structure a church is, the less diversity it can include. Let me ask you, you live in Ponchatoula. Ever see any Baptist Franciscans? They don't have Franciscans or Dominicans. Certainly not Jesuits. they don't have that. And the other thing is, if you, in these simpler churches, if you come up with a new idea, you have to leave and start your own denomination. Whereas in Catholicism, you end up starting a new religious order. You have to believe everything the church believes, but you can emphasize a certain aspect of the faith. Like the Passionist Fathers emphasize the Passion. The Resurrectionists, the Resurrection. The Marists, devotion to Our Lady, and so on. You can have different emphases. You don't have to start a new denomination. Start an order and a community on that. And this is, and people are beginning to see there's a lot of depth. There's also a lot of beauty in the liturgy, which means we also have to focus on making sure that our liturgies are beautifully prayed and not just, something so simplistic that instead of competing with these other churches, we have to bring out the beauty of Catholicism. It's one of the reasons our cathedral has beautiful choir, music, and liturgy. So a lot of people go because they want to be lifted up to God. That's what they find. Sir, where are you from?
6: Hi, Father. Grady Dyke from Katy, Texas.
1: Good to have you here. I like Katy.
6: All right.
1: Go through that. Great big old Buc-ee's there right over on I-10.
6: That's right by my house, not very far.
1: So what can we do for you?
6: You were talking earlier about how adamant St. Paul was about the circumcision and other Jewish traditions that were no longer relevant for the Christian believer. And yet, if I remember, Paul somewhere mm-hmm. says that he had Timothy circumcised.
1: Mm-hmm. Yes.
6: And I was wondering how do those two balance out?
1: Yes, good question. Timothy getting circumcised happened a bit later. And in a different circumstance, he was taking him, and because there were some of the Jewish folk were objecting to this uncircumcised Gentile. Remember, his mother was Jewish, but his father was a Gentile, and so that. Then led to people saying, well, why, if his mother's Jewish, why wasn't he circumcised? And so just to stop that argument and not let that be a barrier, Paul went and had him circumcised. But it was just to stop the social problem rather than say he had to do it in order to be saved. And Paul made that very clear. When he talks about that. And later on, made him the bishop of Ephesus. So when he wrote those letters to Timothy, Timothy was the bishop of Ephesus. But, that wasn't required for salvation. It was just to deal with the social tension that was going on at the time among some of the Jewish believers, with Timothy having a Jewish mother. Yes, ma'am, where are you from?
7: I'm from Okemah, Oklahoma.
1: Good to have you here. Welcome.
7: Thank you.
1: And what can we do for you?
7: Well, my question is, early on in the readings, there was some, discussion and some disagreements, kind of going back with what the gentleman was before me.
1: Mm-hmm.
7: When you are a Catholic and you are following all the church's rules, do you have to agree with everything that they are saying mm-hmm. if it doesn't contradict the teaching of the Catholic Church?
1: Yeah, so... as a matter of fact, I think I've got something related here where a man sent me an email. I think this is also in St. Louis. His name is Pete, and he's confused and troubled by some statements by the Pope and the bishops. I believe that it is not a sin to disagree with the Pope on non-doctrinal topics. I spoke to a priest about this. He indicated that I have to agree with the Pope all the time. I don't believe this is accurate teaching of the Church. What are your thoughts? Is that sort of what you're getting at?
7: Yes.
1: Yeah.
7: Exactly.
1: Look, there are different kinds of things. When the Pope is teaching us on faith and doctrine, his ordinary teaching, his ordinary magisterium, it's called, we go along with it. When we're dealing with a variety of other things, for instance, I have a strong disagreement with Pope Leo. He's a White Sox fan. I'm a Cubs fan. But I'm not going to become a White Sox fan because he is, South Sider that he is. that has nothing to do with the faith. And then when we have other topics, for instance, some of his concerns about the war in Iran and the Middle East. Now, that's more serious. This is something where we need to engage in a discussion. What are the arguments? Of course, the Pope is not going to be in favor of war. We want to avoid war, but we can say, Is this an example of a just cause for war? You use, and the catechism is clear on this, you use prudential judgment for this. And you take the best information you have, as he is doing. He and you and I are not involved in a lot of the more secret information that the government has. Sometimes that's not good. Sometimes it is. But, with the best of our ability, we're going to give our opinions. And we can deal with that and discuss it so that we can make good decisions. Now, we have to be, well-informed. I was listening to people last night, man on the street kind of interviews. What do you think about the war in Iran? I said, I don't think about that stuff. It's just not part of my world. Well, I hope you don't vote because, you're going to make an idiotic decision because you don't have any data. We have to get the data. We have to study as best we can. But we assess it not just because I like the president, I dislike the president. That's stupid. That's dumb. We assess it on the basis of what is right and wrong, as Christ and the gospel set for us. Is war best? No. No. Is it sometimes necessary? Tragically, yes. And we have to assess that. And we can do that with the Pope. That's not a bad thing to do. So, yeah, that's a very important thing. Let's see. And do I have time for an email? Yes. This is from Dan in Latham, New York. How could John the Baptist do baptism before Christ fulfilled his saving mission? Oh, it was easy. He got in the middle of the Jordan and started pouring water over people or putting them under. Dan, you have to keep in mind, baptisms were done by various Jewish groups. Gentiles who converted to Judaism, according to some of the teachings, were baptized twice. Once to symbolize going through the Red Sea, once to symbolize entering the land at the Jordan River. John the Baptist was baptizing near a place where the Essenes lived. And they baptized their new members when they became a member. It was part of the ritual of becoming a member. His baptism did not have the power of Christ's death and resurrection, but it was to proclaim forgiveness of sins and to announce that the Christ who could baptize with the Holy Spirit was coming. Remember John's words, I baptize you with water, but there's one who is coming that will baptize you with the Holy Spirit and with fire. And so he's looking forward to the coming of Christ, and that the baptism that Christ does will supersede the baptism of Jesus. That's why St. John even says, I must diminish and he must increase. Okay? Very humble man. But one of the things that has diminished is time. So may the Lord bless you all and keep you and cause his face to shine upon you and lead you in all of your ways by his peace. May Almighty God bless you, the Father, the Son, and the Holy Spirit. Amen. And we can bring you this program and all of our programs only because this network is brought to you by you. We absolutely depend on you keeping us in between your monthly bills, your gas bills, electric bill, and cable bill. That's how we survive. So please remember to do that, and we'll be able to pay all of our bills too. God bless you all, and thank you for your support.

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8: This is your KLOJ weather forecast for Manhattan, Kansas. Today, chance of showers and thunderstorms, cloudy becoming sunny, high 75 degrees, east wind 5 to 10 miles per hour. Tonight, chance of showers and thunderstorms, mostly cloudy, low 54 degrees, south wind 5 miles per hour, becoming calm. Saturday, partly sunny, high 75 degrees, calm wind becoming north 5 miles per hour.
9: The current temperature, 55 degrees.
10: Hello and welcome to Catholic Bite 60 Seconds, where 2,000 years of faith and tradition is explained 1 minute at a time. This is Father Lane Breeze from the Archdiocese of Atlanta, and today I'm going to talk about the suffering servant canticles found from Isaiah chapters 42 through 53. And especially I want to look at the fourth of the four suffering servant canticles, which we hear in the lectionary on Good Friday, Isaiah 52:13 through 53:12. It begins with the encouraging words, "See, my servant shall prosper, he shall be raised high and greatly exalted." But it proceeds to describe the many sufferings that this mysterious servant is going to have to endure. Originally, the servant of the Lord was seen to be a prophet or someone who suffered with God's people, but in the fullness of time, we see it to be Jesus who suffers on our behalf. This prophecy is quoted numerous times in the New Testament, but most especially in Acts chapter 8, when the Ethiopian eunuch is confused by this passage until the Apostle Philip explains it and applies it to Jesus. Unfortunately, we've run out of time, and so please tune in next time for another episode of Catholic Bites 60 Seconds.
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15: And I'm Betsy Fentress.
14: And with a new book out just this month, we are happy to have Ambassador Sam Brownback with us, the only living American who has served as a congressman, a senator, a governor, and an ambassador. And his new book, China's War on Faith, is ever so timely given the many grievances people of faith face in the communist-controlled country. Thank you for coming back on our show today, Ambassador Brownback.
16: No, it's a delight to join you, and thanks for covering the book. I think it's just a really consequential issue, and yet, you know, most Americans don't want to deal with too many foreign policy issues, but this one's just really in our face, and we have to deal with it.
14: Absolutely. Well, and one of the things that I really appreciated about your book is that rather than just relying purely on dry policy data, the book is deeply personal and includes a lot of inspirational stories of individuals who have survived or are actively resisting the CCP persecution. Some of them I had heard of. Some of them have been guests on the show. Some of them I had not. But one of those I thought we would start out with is a name that many of us have followed. We have followed his case very closely. We've had his daughter, Claire, on the show. And that is Jimmy Lai. He's a person who's very near and dear to the Catholic Association. So your book came out last week when the administration was in China. Do you have any hopes, or what hopes do we have that Lai might be released from prison?
16: Yeah, we have hopes on it. I mean, he was raised by President Trump. Xi Jinping knows about this. And it's also, these guys unfortunately become trading material to the Chinese Communist Party. I mean, we look at them as souls, as, you know, you don't treat people that way. Well, for them, it's just it's trading material. And they used to do this prior to most favored nation status. They'd round some of these guys up before there'd be a big vote on the annual MFN vote for China. And then they would kind of dangle in, well, you know, if you guys might support us this year, we might let some of these guys go. And they would come to people like me and others that were really committed on these causes. And they would say, well, okay, yeah, we'll take your thoughts in, and they'd release them, and then they might catch them a year later to try to do the same trade. So they've got that trading mentality, and they probably have it with Jimmy Lai. He's a bigger case than, say, Pastor Ezra Jen or some of the other Catholic bishops that don't have the profile. But that's been a past practice of theirs, so I think that does give us some hope.
15: So your book highlights three genocides taking place in China against the Tibetan Buddhist community, against the Uyghur Muslims, and the Falun Gong practitioners, as well as the systematic persecution of all kinds of Muslim minorities. And this is all under the umbrella of this sinicization. Can you explain that process and really some of the dastardly things that the Chinese are doing to force these people to become Chinese in thought, word, and deed?
16: Chinese in thought, word, and deed, but really you should translate that to say communist in thought, word, and deed. It's a communist regime, which interestingly to me, in the sinicization campaign that they say, it's things are supposed to become more like Chinese indigenous. Well, communism is a European industrial era import. It isn't Chinese. And the cynicism, I guess, that the Chinese Communist Party, this is really just about their control. So what they want to do and what they're doing is they're saying everything has to come under the power and authority of the Chinese Communist Party. So if you've got a church, if you've got a mosque, you've got to put a picture. If you put pictures up, you got to put a picture of Xi Jinping up. You got to put his thoughts. You got to sing songs to the state. And then we'll also let you hold a church service there. And that's what it is. It's really this control and indoctrination. And if you won't submit to it, then your leaders will be arrested and the church will be driven underground or people will be hunted down. It's a way for the state to try to control people of faith. And they view really people of faith as their biggest domestic problem they have, because people of faith answer to a higher authority. I'm a U.S. citizen. I am a dedicated U.S. citizen. I believe in the United States of America. But my soul belongs to Jesus. That's where I am. And the United States, we have no problem. Not only do we not have a problem with that, we think that's great, because that then gives me an internal guidance mechanism and controlling in this great liberty that we have. Chinese Communist Party look at that as an existential threat. And that's really what all this is about, is their control of people.
15: Because you talk about the re-education of people, and I think about that with Mao and what he did, but they're sending people to boarding schools and kind of trying to beat out any of their natural ethnic pride and religious practices. Isn't that right?
16: Absolutely. I mean, they're trying to make everybody into a Chinese communist, a cog in the communist machine. And remember, communism boils everybody down to an economic entity. Mm-hmm. All we are people in this cog of a machine that's an economic entity. You don't have a soul. You don't have a spirit. God doesn't exist. So let's just get down here to this raw basics, which is so heartless and deadening on a society and on people. But that's their model, and it's also their control mechanism. That's how they control people. We control you with dollars. We control you with police. We control you now with cameras and surveillance systems and social credit scores. So it's about that economic control, but we are on a collision course with these guys, like we were with the Soviet Union. We are now with the CCP. My concern is the CCP is a much tougher hombre than the Soviet Union ever was. And we have got to be together and have our A game on to defeat these guys.
14: You know, on the question of there really is nothing new under the sun, in the sense that totalitarianism always puts its eyes on faith first. And I'm thinking about how Fidel Castro, one of the first things that he did was to cancel Christmas, outlawed Christmas. But there, you profile so many incredibly brave people in your book who are standing up to the regime. One of them, Francis Wee, we've actually had on our show. That was an incredibly moving interview that we did. She basically had to do it in a nondescript room. She lives here in the United States, but has a $1 million bounty on her head. But I learned so much in your book, in your chapter on her, that I did not know about. Talk a little bit about how she was intimidated and harassed as a college student here in the United States, and what the implications are for China's influence in our universities and how it's impacting the way Americans view China.
16: Yeah, it's horrible. The one thing we never did with the Soviets that we've done completely with the Chinese is integrated our economies. Our economy wasn't integrated with the Soviet Union. We would sell some stuff to them. They'd sell a few things to us, but these were very small trading and episodic. We've fully integrated the U.S. and the Chinese economy. And that, in my estimation, is something we've got to break apart. Well, when you do that full integration and you have all these Chinese students that are here, somebody like Frances, she writes an editorial, says, I'm a Hong Konger. I'm from Hong Kong. I'm not from China, because she's very proud of being from Hong Kong. And the takeover by China of Hong Kong has decimated Hong Kong. She gets then death threats by students at her American university, at Emerson University. And it continues. And then she gets people tracking and following her. And as you point out, she has a $1 million bounty on her head in this country. I mean, that's and I could give you a lot of examples of this transnational oppression, or somebody else referred to it as transnational terrorism, because that's really what it is. It's Chinese funding, sometimes even gangsters in this country. I had one of the ladies in the book, Marigold Tursun, who's been shot at, and the person that did it was a Mexican gang. But they get recruited by the Chinese government, paid by the Chinese government. And we've got, I think, do much more to prosecute cases like that, so that if people do things like that, that they know that there is a high fine and a penalty that's going to come if you participate in that transnational terrorism.
15: So it's not really just in academia, but this has spilled over into, of all places, professional sports. Yeah. And you profile a very extraordinary Turkish-born NBA player. Can you tell us his story and your connection to him?
16: You know, Enes Kanter Freedom, I love basketball. I mean, growing up in Kansas, of course, I mean, with the University of Kansas being one of the first places that the man that developed the sport coached at, I love basketball. Well, Enes Kanter Freedom comes over from Turkey. He's tall. He's 6'9", probably something like that. But he's got a deep heart. And he's been standing up against the Turkish government, and the NBA is all fine with that. We're good with that. But then he puts on his shoes, Free Tibet. And they go nuts because there's about $1 billion amount of funds that the NBA gets from China each year in the broadcast rights. China loves the NBA. And the night he puts those shoes on in warm-up, the feed of their game, he was playing for the Boston Celtics at the time, is cut in China. That, as he's on there, the officials are going to him, the NBA officials are going to, hey, you got to change those shoes. And he says, am I doing anything illegal? No. Well, why do I have to take the shoes off? I'm just telling you, you got to take the shoes off. Well, I'm not going to do it. They cut the Chinese cut the feed, and that's his last season in the NBA because he then later wears shoes that have Free Hong Kong on it, Free Uyghurs. And that it just, the NBA is looking at all the cash cow from China drying up on him, and they're going, we don't need this guy. And I'm saying, have some guts, NBA. Stand up for the United States of America. I mean, you're standing up for things happening in this country that aren't right. And I'm okay with that. In some cases, you know, I'm thinking, the tactics I've questioned, but that's your free right. But you got three genocides going on in China, and you guys are feeding all this entertainment into there. Speak to China. And then you hear crickets, other than Enes Kanter Freedom, which I hope there'll be a number of basketball players that will look at this and be inspired by him and do something similarly.
14: Well, and also Hollywood. I remember when the new Mulan, the live-action Mulan came out, there was a lot of controversy because it was, A, filmed in a part of China where the Uyghurs are being persecuted. And also, I think one of the lead actresses basically thanked the Chinese Communist Party for their cooperation or something like that.
16: They did. And it just so galls me. Now, Hollywood, which is they're the best storytellers in the world. These guys are really good at telling a story. Beautiful stories. Well, they also can mess up a good story, I think, by trying to, you know, make it woke or make it something that it's not, or try to change the moral. I mean, you just kind of go, look, stick with the moral story and then tell it well, like you guys do such a good job. But instead, they haven't made a movie critical of China since 1997.
14: Wow.
16: 7 years in Tibet was the last one. Richard Gere, when he's critical of China because of how they're treating the Dalai Lama and the Tibetans, gets blacklisted by Hollywood because they, again, it's follow the money. They sell so much movies, material into China. And then it's not a month ago, I go to a movie in Topeka, Kansas, Hail Mary, and the pilot on the rocket ship has a CCP flag on his sleeve. He's from China. That's where he's went fashion. I'm going, guys, they've got genocides going on in this country now. Why are you hailing and putting them, lifting them up? Why aren't you going at them and showcasing what's taking place? Or at least do a Hallmark could do a show of Pastor Pan and his church making it out of China and now settled in Midland, Texas. It's this gorgeous story of 64 people that have made it out. It's a great feel-good movie. It's critical of China. But that's the sort of stories that Hollywood ought to be telling to our country as we're facing off against this threat from communism in China.
15: You know, the foreword of your book is written by Joel Rosenberg, and he points out really the hard, cold fact that the CCP, as you say, is an atheistic entity that pushes its allies to choke out all the religions that don't bow to the state. But why are they getting a free pass? And why do you think that the countries that have economic ties to China can't bring themselves to leverage that and put the pressure on them to stop these human rights violations?
16: I think it's in that old phrase of follow the money.
15: Mm-hmm.
16: The economies are very tightly integrated. There's a lot of people making a lot of money off of China. China's made a lot of money off of us that they've now used to build up their military. They've got a bigger navy than we do now. But it's time to break these economies apart. It's time to stop feeding the beast unless they are willing to change. And ultimately, I really do think it comes down to what the head of the Tibetan government in exile said to me. He said, either the world will change China or China will change the world. You've got the rise of all these authoritarian regimes now in China and Russia, Iran, North Korea. Xi Jinping hosted 26 leaders of countries last year in China in a show of authoritarian dictatorships that are aligned, and they're coming for us. They're at war with us now, whether we realize we're at war with them or not. And I just say, guys, the sooner we realize this, the better prepared we can be. President Trump, to his credit, is the first president since Kennedy to confront the Chinese Communist Party. This last trip, now he was really trying to, I think, be a lot more strategic and tactical, and let's just kind of cool things down here for a while. But this is a fight we cannot avoid. They are coming for us.
14: You got to my next question, which was going to be about that. President Trump really made a part of his platform trying to disentangle our economies. And I remember when he took some flack for making a comment like, it might mean you have, you know, $1 instead of 20. And as a mom of five kids, I'm like, please, how can we disentangle from the made in China economy? But on a more serious note, what, if any, progress have we made on that front? It seems like a Herculean effort. And then, you know, watching this trip last week, things seemed awfully chummy. Have we made any progress on trying to establish some of that economic autonomy that seems to be necessary to then be able to exert the kind of pressure on them that is needed?
16: We have. You look at the dollars on direct foreign investment into China, and we've been propping up that economy, that Chinese economy, for 30 years. They've made a gazillion dollars off of us. I've got my wife and I have an adopted daughter from China. I love the Chinese people. I love Chinese culture. I hate the Chinese communism. But my daughter used to ask me when she was a little girl, why is everything made in China? And I would say, well, hon, it's a long story. Because they came integrated, but now you've seen that direct foreign investment dollars going down. You see us, and they pulled this trick last year on rare earth minerals, which is a key commodity that we have to have. And they cornered that market, and they got 90% of the market. And shame on us. We let them do it. But, I mean, these are hard to process. They've got a lot of environmental issues with it. We can do it. But we just kind of let them, okay, you go ahead and do it in Zambia and flood the rivers and pollute everything and just send us the fine stuff and we're good, which is wrong. But now you're seeing us find other sourcing for those rare earth minerals. And we need to find other sourcings for our medical supplies. The cursors, and we've got to break these supply chains apart. And every major CEO in America has to see the writing on the wall that these two economies are breaking apart, and we need to start sourcing in reliable places, and preferably in the United States of America. Final point on this is direct investment in the United States is going up astronomically right now. As we break those economies apart, you're seeing a lot of that money come here, and our stock market's at all-time record highs. And there's a number of factors, but not the least of which is as you break these two economies apart, we benefit from this. I also think that's part of why the chumminess between Trump and Xi Jinping this last meeting, we're not ready right now to take them on. We're too dependent on them. They're more dependent on us than we are on them, but we need a couple years here, probably, really, to get ready.
14: Well, I'd be remiss if we don't talk a little bit about some of the autobiographical components in your book. And you had a beautiful chapter on your faith and a pivotal conversion moment for you. And I wanted to ask, how has your faith informed

0: And that's what it does in this book and on religious freedom. That was a religious freedom he gave me. God gave me that freedom, and everybody has the right to that. And nobody should be denied that by a government or any other group. That's your choice. Well, in China, it's completely controlled, or they try to. Now, ultimately, you're not going to keep the Holy Spirit or Jesus out of somewhere. I mean, that's the kingdom of man trying to thwart the kingdom of God. And you can restrain things, you can try to hold stuff back, but the church under pressure is the church that's flowering the most. The blood of the martyrs is the seed of the church is mm-hmm. so true. And I've said many times, if dictators actually understood Christianity, they would subsidize Christianity, not persecute it. If you want to get rid of it, the best way to do it is just subsidize it, you know, just make it really easy and, you know, it's nothing. And but they put it under pressure. And so you've got one of the fastest growing churches in the world is in China. And one of the other fast growing places is Iran. You pressure that church and it blossoms. It grows. That's what's happening.
1: So let's talk about the Catholic Church in China for a minute. In your book, you detail some things that Francis Wee discovered. And a few of those are, and I'm quoting, that the religious textbooks are filled with prayers embracing China and Chinese identity. The national flag symbolizing atheism must be displayed in faith-based schools. And religious groups and leaders are co-opted to promote patriotic and socialist ideology. How in the world is Cardinal Zen supposed to navigate this world? And have you had any conversations with him?
0: I have, and I love the man. I think he's amazing. Last time I saw him, he had just gotten off a plane into Washington, D.C., and he was in his 90s at that time, and he was tired. I made that trip, and that, I'm tired thinking about it. Now he's under this great pressure because I think any move he makes and the schools get shut down or other works. I have a friend that started an orphanage that got forced shut down in China. And she had all Chinese people who were working it, but they're just shutting and squeezing everything down. So he's under extraordinary pressure. But the Pope, I believe, owes a portion of his papacy to the flawed Vatican policy towards China. That was choreographed and handled by Cardinal Parolin, who is the head foreign policy person. And Parolin had the inside track for the papacy, as far as I understand. And I don't know, and nobody knows. It wasn't in the room or God himself. But Leo gets it, and I think portion of it is because a number of people were upset about how the Vatican has dealt with China. So Leo's got to figure a different navigation out than what Francis had. So my hope is that Leo starts standing up to communist China, goes back to the policy that was there under John Paul and Benedict that said, no, we're going to support the underground church, and we are not going to let the CCP appoint bishops, which they have now done. And by the way, there are 9 bishops in detention now in China, somewhere we don't even know where they are. We should be demanding they be released. So I really have hope that Pope Leo and the foreign policy establishment at the Vatican will start addressing China in an open fashion and calling these genocides out, and not they just say, well, we're all dealing with the subtlety and we do it all quietly. That hasn't worked. It isn't working. And meanwhile, China is persecuting Catholics. They're persecuting Muslims, Buddhists, Falun Gong. The church really needs to be speaking out on this.
2: Well, we are so grateful to you, Ambassador Brownback, first of all, for the many facets of your service to our country, especially as we mark our 250th anniversary this year, but also for your courage and your integrity in speaking out so bravely against the Chinese Communist Party's regime and its war on faith. To learn more about Sam Brownback,

0: back in his new book, China's War on Faith. Please follow his X account at Samuel Brownback. And please buy his book, which is now available through Republic Book Publishers, as well as on Amazon and at your local bookstore. Ambassador Brownback, thank you so much for joining us today.
1: My pleasure. God bless you ladies and your audience. I really appreciate the chance to be on your show.

0: This is Sister Gianna Cassino with 11 of the Immaculate Heart of Mary Sisters. The month of May is dedicated to the Blessed Mother. Let us pray. Hail Mary, full of grace, the Lord is with thee. Blessed art thou among women, and blessed is the fruit of thy womb, Jesus. Holy Mary, Mother of God, pray for us sinners, now and at the hour of our death. Amen.
1: 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I'm your host, Betsy Fentress.
2: And I'm Ashley McGuire.
1: And we're so grateful to have the one and only Father Robert Spitzer on the show today. With Pope Leo's encyclical coming on AI, we are excited to talk about all things AI with him, what we might expect and what's at stake. Father Spitzer serves as president of the Magus Center of Reason and Faith. He's also a prolific writer and a popular host of Father Spitzer's Universe on EWTN. Welcome to the show, Father.
3: Thanks so much. I'm honored to be here.
1: Father, you're really steeped in the world that exists at the intersection of faith and reason. And we're really at the crossroads of this right now, and you have been for a long time, having developed your own AI tool called Magus AI. What was the impetus for this, and what have you learned in the process?
3: Well, our objective was, of course, to help not just young Catholics, though they are certainly in the forefront of our minds, but also any Catholic who is really getting oppressed by a secular society and needs answers to their questions. Today, we have the unusual dimension of our culture where there's more evidence for God, Jesus, life after death, a transphysical soul, the Holy Eucharist, the Church, Mary, etc., than ever before. And I'm talking about not just philosophical, theological, historical evidence, but scientific evidence in all of these areas. Yet at the same time, we continue to see among young people this increasing drop-off in faith. Last year was the only year we saw a slight turnaround in that, but we have a long, long way to go because about 51% of our young people will not only abandon their faith in the church, but abandon belief in God altogether. And so they're going to disaffiliate, like, not just from the church, but from God. So AI presents a new challenge in the midst of all of that, but we decided to use AI to have a hand, you know, Father Spitzer at your elbow kind of a device where they could get any answer they wanted to any tough question that, you know, brings together reason and faith, sacred disciplines with secular disciplines. What we wanted to do was answer every question about what's the evidence for God from science? What's the evidence for God from biology? What's the evidence for God from philosophy, contemporary philosophy, etc.? Logical proofs, scientific, physics evidence, cosmological evidence, biological, and then of course, we wanted to get right into what's the evidence for Jesus, transphysical soul, etc. We want to answer all the tough questions. Why is the church against transgenderism? We want to expose the myth. So all these, you start putting these things together. Kids need to know, adults need to know, parents need to know, teachers need to know, and they need to know it as fast as possible. So we wanted to put together a device that would give them stuff on spiritual life, on morality, on scripture. I mean, they have 1,000 questions about, you know, scripture and how it makes sense historically, how it can, you know, how it coincides with science, or and how do we explain it if it doesn't coincide with science? Like, you know, the historicity of Jesus, a monstrous amount of information for the historicity of Jesus, and almost nobody knows it, but you've got the whole third quest for the historical Jesus out there. Now you have Eucharistic miracles, you have the Shroud of Turin. You know, the 1988 carbon dating has been completely debunked, and the evidence for the resurrection, the passion of Jesus is so prolific. And then, of course, we want to, you know, explain all of these things in the light of Catholic theology and Catholic morality and certainly also Catholic scriptural interpretation, etc. So our objective was to put it all in one app. All they have to do is, it's a free app, so they can just, you know, go to their Apple Store or their Google Play Store for an Android. All they have to do is just put Magus AI, M-A-G-I-S-A-I, all one word, into the search field, and you can just download it for free and just ask away. We will certainly, you know, be able to provide questions, you know, answers to 99% of the questions. So our objective is to counter the secular culture. I don't have to tell anybody that right now we have AIs out there, secular AIs, that are pretty much skewed toward a secular viewpoint on morality, on religion, on the existence of God, on Christ, on values, on social and economic theory. So what happens? We all know there are far more errors of omission than commission. So if that's the case, then what is being left out of the secular answer can skew that answer and skew a young person's or an older person's viewpoint on these really critical issues. Religion is a critical issue. Morality is a critical issue. Social ethics is a critical issue, etc. And we want our people to know these things and not get the secular skew, not get the errors of omission, sometimes getting the hallucinations, and sometimes, obviously, you know, your secular AI is never going to argue with anything in mainstream morality. So transgenderism is okay. Pornography is a victimless sin. You know, the various cohabitations, good. We can help you to cohabitate. And I don't have to tell you, our app certainly doesn't pretend to be a human being, a friend or a confidant, and turn out to be like a suicide counselor in the case of Adam Raines and things of that nature. It does just the opposite. It tells young people who are having difficulties and challenges that, you know, yes, here's some advice, but I'm not here to be your confidant. You need to talk to your parents, or you need to talk to, you know, a priest. You need to talk to a counselor at school, but something of that nature. So we really are trying to overcome the significant deficiencies of secular AI.
2: You're totally right in with the deficiencies. I got into an argument the other day with ChatGPT, which was insisting that Pope Francis was still the Pope. I couldn't believe it. It almost felt sinister. But yeah. I eventually convinced it that no, we have a new Pope and his name is Pope Leo. But Father, with all these stories and all these numbers about, you know, this increase in especially young people coming into the church, are you seeing that translate into more users with your tool? And do you track what kinds of questions people are asking? In other words, do you have a sense of what are the topics people are asking about the most?
3: Yes and yes. First of all, there are more young people coming into the church. I think part of that is due to the efforts that people are making to bring faith and reason together. Because in the last Pew survey, right, the key reason given, so 50% of the 51% who are going to disaffiliate, 50% of them said their main or only reason was because they believed science had disproved God, science was contrary to God, or there was no contemporary evidence for God from science or any other contemporary discipline. Well, there, you know, we're drawing to that 25% right there. That's our sweet zone. We can stop that almost instantly with the Magis AI. Yes, we do. We can track questions. We don't know who asked the questions because obviously we do not deliberately link any kind of you know, query to an email or something of that nature. But we can track the kinds of questions that people are interested in knowing and do. We have Google Analytics that can actually do that for us. So we have a pretty good idea of what's going on. The evidence for God, Jesus, the soul, etc., is a very big thing. But also the morality stuff. Once the kids know that they can get a justification of Catholic morality, which shows what, you know, a secular morality does to their emotional health, as well as their spiritual health, and as well as to their future marriages, et cetera, it makes a huge difference. It shows that there's something inherently wrong with those behaviors that's killing them emotionally and spiritually and killing their relationships and most especially their marriages. So if we can just get this information out to them, and frankly, an AI is the way to do it. And since they want a wake word, in about a month, we will have a wake word at Magis. And all you have to do is go, hey, Magis, will a fourth level multiverse really rule out an intelligent creator? And of course, it will come back in a voice and say, no, a fourth level multiverse needs a beginning for the following three reasons. And Max Tegmark has made a mistake in, you know, confusing universal with an individual and so forth and so on. Gives the answer right then and there and you can adjust it to whatever level you want. So if you say, I'm a fourth grader, it'll come out, you know, fourth grade concepts and language. You say, I'm a postgraduate student at Columbia, it'll do that. Say you're a high school student, undergraduate, college student, whatever, it'll adjust to whatever your level is of education. And furthermore, it speaks 60 languages.
1: That's amazing, Father.
3: Oh, yeah. In 2027, yeah. We can go out totally to any country practically that we want because the AI will do it. And the translations are terrific.
1: What do you expect from this encyclical coming forth from Pope Leo? What are you hoping for? And have you had any buzz in your scientific community about this?
3: Yeah, four things are probably going to be addressed. No question, job loss. You know, here we are in the shadow of Rerum Navarre on the 100th anniversary. So the first thing you can almost depend on is that you're going to hear a lot of talk about job loss. I do think, though, there is going to be job loss. There's no question about it. But it's going to be on a very different level, and we have to do it in a very ethical way. It's not going to be job loss in the blue-collar area as it was during the Industrial Revolution of Rerum Navarum. It's going to be white-collar job loss. But more than job loss, it's really going to be about reconfiguring white-collar jobs. So there's going to have to be a lot of retraining that's done to help people in the white-collar jobs to use AI and to be proficient at AI. But, you know that auditors, the traditional way of auditing is going to be replaced. Legal assistants, the traditional ways, computer programmers. AI can do computer programming so quickly now. Standard computer programming, not creative computer programming. But you're going to have to take those traditional computer programmers and tell them how to do AI training so that they can make we've made a specialized AI with our own database that's configured to Catholic doctrine. Well, there's going to be a lot more of these specialized databases that are coming out. And we need to help people train people to train the AI in their various fields, specialized databases, et cetera. So you can see there's going to be a lot of reconfiguration of jobs globally. It's not going to be just in the U.S. This is a global deal. And, of course, Pope Leo, being a global pope, will have to address it on that level. But at the same time, a lot of people, including the International Monetary Fund, are basically saying, yes, we could lose globally, 100 million jobs, but we could gain like 160 million jobs, in a different way, reconfigured. So there's going to have to be a lot of retraining. I think current companies who are going to be reconfiguring their white collar workers, especially their high priced, white collar workers in high end knowledge jobs, the companies are going to have to take some responsibility to help these people be reeducated to get, their specialty in a reconfigured position that includes AI. For example, science professors, right? But, scientific research is going to be different now. Now, of course, with AI, you can have these simulations and you can find 200 brand new alloys in a couple of weeks. Whereas beforehand, that would have taken you 4 years to get all these new alloys. And you can simulate what the effects will be in particular situations, like controlling nuclear fusion or whatever it may be. So this AI is just going to be able to do that just like that. And because you can get these simulated responses and you can get AI drawing upon its huge database to do this, we have to retrain scientists to do research in a new way. Do we need scientists? Yes, of course. We need a whole new generation of scientists and engineers, but they are going to have AI in their training. So that's going to be one huge area. How do we stem the job loss? Developing countries are not going to have as much job loss as developed countries. Developed countries, especially with a high knowledge base, they're going to be in trouble. But we have to do this ethically. The companies who are going to do the reconfiguration have to step in and help with the re-education. But in the meantime, in the long run, the country and economics and economic productivity and scientific productivity and engineering productivity is going to increase because of AI. But we're going to go through this kind of tumultuous middle period. Pope Leo is going to be saying, we got to do this ethically. People have to step up, do the right thing. I think, again, you're going to see warfare is going to be part of the program. I'm sure of it because you can see right now between Ukraine and Russia, autonomous warfare and autonomous weaponry is going on. The problem with autonomous, you know, weaponry is that once you launch, let's say a drone or a missile, and it's AI controlled, or once you turn over the launching sequences over to an AI, it is very hard to have a fail-safe in that. In other words, you still, to the last possible second, you should be able to have a human operator who can hit, you know, the fail-safe button if something is going to go wrong. I mean, we can go back to the Reagan era where we had that near, you know, we were doing a training exercise, you know, and the Russians misinterpreted it as, you know, being a first strike of the United States against Russia. And if it weren't for three insightful people who stemmed that tide, you know, it could have been just a complete disaster area. Yet there was the human intervention at the last minute. One guy in Russia, two guys in the United States who basically, you know, discovered this thing is just a training exercise. It's just a drill. Now, of course, we have fail-safe positions there. But now with all of this AI stuff, we really have to be super, super careful to preserve human intervention, even at the last possible second, to, you know, blow up a drone in mid-flight. And, you know, we have to have a sequence that allows for that.
1: We just have a little bit of time left.
3: Yeah.
1: What do you think the Pope will say about the fact that there's no ensoulment to AI and people are tempted to use it in that way?
3: Well, there certainly isn't any ensoulment to AI. For example, AI will never be self-conscious because self-consciousness cannot be reduced to physical processes and structures. AI will never be abstractly intelligent, abstractly conceptual as we are, because intelligence, in that sense, conceptual intelligence, abstract intelligence, is not reducible to physical processes and structures as AI must be. The same thing holds true with morality and conscience. AI will never have one. AI will never have feelings and care and empathy, ever, because, of course, it's not reducible to physical processes and structure. I have a whole article on all of this. AI will also never be religious. It'll never be transcendent. It'll never have an interior sense of God's presence, because those things are not reducible to physical processes and structures, etc. So what does that mean? An AI can't be free, and an AI can't be caring, and an AI can't be human, and an AI can't be immoral and religious. And if it can't, it's really dishonest to present your bot as being a friend, a confidant, a human being. We had the case of Adam Raines right here in Orange County. Terrible case where, remember, an AI bot is trained to align to what the user seems to be portraying he or she wants. Right. So the AI is picking up the clues and going, OK, this kid wants to commit suicide. Well, here's how you do it. Hanging is probably the best way, because you can see that, you know, all you need is a strong rope and, a strong beam on which to play, that it's so easy to do a very fine knot. Here's how you do it and so forth. And Adam says, well, maybe I should just leave the rope on my bed so my parents can see, you know, I'm thinking about suicide. AI comes back and aligns to what it thinks Adam's asking for. And so, of course, it comes back and says, no, absolutely not. If you do that, they'll stop you. And you won't be able to carry out what you want to do, namely commit suicide. So, of course, you know, he follows the instructions of the AI and he does commit suicide. And you go, oh, my gosh, the AI has turned into a suicide counselor. AI, it doesn't have any feelings, care, empathy of any kind. It doesn't, it doesn't have any religion, conscience, morality. Nothing bothers it at all. It's trying to align to user preference. And so when you get right down to it, do we have to take precautions? Absolutely, we need to take precautions. For an AI bot to say, I can help you, the AI bot should be saying, go talk to a priest, go talk to your parents, etc. You know, here's some suicide counseling resources that you can use. Your parents care about you, etc. The idea of trying to pretend like you care and then turning right around and making recommendations for them to commit suicide, this is unethical. It needs to be dealt with. And the Pope, no doubt, will deal with cases like this and other cases that are very, very serious.
1: We could talk forever Father. You have so much knowledge, and how blessed we are that you have developed this app, Magis AI, to help people navigate from a Christian and Catholic moral framework, the whole artificial intelligence world. Thank you so much for joining us. If people want to know more besides downloading the app, where else can they learn about your work?
3: Yes, go to Magis Center, MagisCenter, MagisCenter.com. That's our website. There's everything you can see there. Of course, I have 20 books out besides the AI. We have a whole curriculum called Challenges in the Modern World to respond to the secular viewpoint on Catholic moral teaching. So it's all there, MagisCenter.com.
1: Thank you so much for joining us, Father Spitzer.
3: Real honor. Thank you.
1: Welcome back to Conversations with Consequences. I'm Betsy Fentress, and I am joined by our TCA chaplain, Monsignor Roger Landry. Monsignor, we're getting ready for a big feast this Sunday. Tell us all about Pentecost this year and how we can make it extra special.
4: Pentecost is of the same order of Christmas and Easter, but a lot of the times we don't prepare for Pentecost as well as we do for Christmas and Easter. We don't look forward to it with the same type of zeal. We don't let it burn in us afterward and live the spirit of the season, but we should approach Pentecost with that same mindset. The church has been carrying out since the Ascension this decenarium of the Holy Spirit. We had a chance to mention that last week. These 10 days of prayer, huddling around Mary, asking for the gift to be docile or cooperative with the graces of the Holy Spirit. And so first on Pentecost, we normally call it the birthday of the church. The theologians really ponder, when did the church begin? And we could say that the church began with Jesus' incarnation because we're his mystical body. We can say that the church began when he formed the 12 apostles. We can say that it was formed on Holy Thursday when he ordained them as first priests. We could likewise say he constituted on Easter or whatever else. But I like to say with the majority of theologians that all of what I just described was the gestation of the church. It was the time where the church was in embryonic form. But the birth of the church really happened when the Holy Spirit came down on Pentecost and the church burst forth from the upper room into the world in order to be able to give witness to Jesus as the body of the head and the bride of the bridegroom. And so on Pentecost, we first celebrate the birthday of the church, the beginning of the church, and how the church from its inception is missionary. As we see on Pentecost, there's no doubt about the missionary identity of the church when we note that Pentecost is its birthday. The second thing we notice is the extraordinary gift of the Holy Spirit. You know, there's a part during the Last Supper in which Jesus startlingly says to us, it's better for you that I go, because if I go, then I will send him to you. If I don't go, he will not come to you. Talking about the advocate or the Holy Spirit. Jesus basically saying, if we have to make a choice between the Holy Spirit and him, choose the Holy Spirit. That's how important the Holy Spirit is. Most Catholics don't approach the Holy Spirit that way outside of the charismatic movement. What do we observe? Like when St. Paul went to Ephesus in the Acts of the Apostles and said, did you receive the Holy Spirit when you first became believers at baptism? And their response was, we have never even heard that there was a Holy Spirit. St. Jose Maria Escriva calls the Holy Spirit the great unknown. Pope Benedict calls the Holy Spirit the forgotten person of the Blessed Trinity. And so we have to make him the great known. We have to make him very well remembered like the other two persons in the Blessed Trinity. And then it's important for us to ponder how the Holy Spirit wants to change us. Holy Spirit comes down with a mission. We kind of see a sign of that mission on Pentecost. He comes in two forms. He doesn't come like a dove at Jesus' baptism. He comes as a strong driving wind, showing that if all we do is put up the sail, he can blow us with power across the ends of the earth. And then he comes down in his tongues of fire, tongues so that we can proclaim the gospel fire, so that we can do so with ardor. So that just like we see with St. Peter that first day of Pentecost, we filled with the fire of the Holy Spirit can become Christ's great spiritual arsonists, lighting the world on fire with the fire of the Lord's love. And so the Holy Spirit comes down as those signs. And then how does he want to help us? He wants to help us to pray better. St. Paul tells us that we don't know how to pray as we ought, but the Holy Spirit intercedes for us with sighs that are inexpressible, right? That the Holy Spirit teaches us how to pray, even in the body, even beyond words, We need the Holy Spirit's help to pray better. Second is he helps us live differently. St. Paul makes the distinction in his letter to the Galatians and the Romans that the real choice is between living according to the Holy Spirit and living according to the flesh, living according to God's inspiration, or living according to the way of the earth. And the Holy Spirit helps us to live totally differently with our hearts, our minds, our entire existence pointing toward God. The third is he reminds us of who we really are. St. Paul says that we become temples of the Holy Spirit in baptism. The Holy Spirit comes to dwell in us, just as if he would in any beautiful cathedral. That teaches us what our dignity is, that we are so loved by the Lord that God wants to make his abode in us. Fourth, he helps us to discern who we really are in the church. St. Paul tells us in his first letter to Corinthians that each of us is a manifestation of the Spirit for the common good. We all have common things. We have the Word of God. We have the sacraments. We have the capacity to pray. But some of us have some unique gifts. Some of us are incredibly good singers, so that others hearing us praise the Lord through song can appreciate God's beauty. Others are orators. Others have huge emotional intelligence and are able to befriend people and keep them very much close to the love of the Lord because they're able to radiate that love. We could multiply the charismatic gifts of the Holy Spirit, but all of us have at least one for the common good, and the Holy Spirit not only helps us to discover it, but he is that gift. And then finally, I like to say the Holy Spirit helps us to proclaim our faith. He gives joint witness with us. A lot of the times we don't have the words, but Jesus said, don't worry when you don't have the words. It'll be the Spirit of my Father speaking through you. And so he wants to help us accomplish the mission Jesus has given. So these are all ways in which the Holy Spirit makes an extraordinary difference in our life. We remember what happened in that first Pentecost. 11 of those 12 apostles in there had abandoned Jesus when they left the upper room 53 days earlier. They all betrayed him. But 53 days later, with the power of the Holy Spirit within them, they went out as not as apostates, but as apostles. They went out not as chickens, but as courageous witnesses of the Lord Jesus. And so the Holy Spirit who worked that great moral miracle in the first disciples and apostles of Jesus wants to do something similar in Betsy Fentress and Monsignor Roger Landry this Sunday.
5: Well, I have to tell you, I have a new word in my spiritual lexicon, spiritual arsonist. 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
4: 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And St. Catherine of Siena once said, if you are who you should be, you will light the whole world ablaze. And so if we really are cooperative with the Holy Spirit, we're going to see the world as a burning bush.
5: Thank you so much, Monsignor Landry.
4: Happy Pentecost, Betsy.
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7: This is your KLOJ weather forecast for Manhattan, Kansas. Today, patchy fog becoming partly sunny, high 76 degrees, calm wind becoming northeast 5 miles per hour. Tonight, mostly clear, low 51 degrees, east wind 5 miles per hour becoming calm. Sunday, patchy fog, low 59 degrees, south wind 5 miles per hour becoming calm.
8: The current temperature, 54 degrees.
9: Hello and welcome to Catholic Bite 60 Seconds. This is Father Alex Scott from the Archdiocese of Washington, and today I'm going to talk to you about why human beings are afraid of ghosts and corpses. The human being is a complex reality, made up of a physical body and a rational soul. Now, I think the tendency sometimes is to think that the soul was more important than the body, because we perceive that it lasts after death. But of course, as Catholic Christians, we very much believe in the resurrection of the body, that we are always intended to be a body and soul union, working together to know and love God. So fundamental is this body-soul union to our nature, that when we encounter a body without a soul, a corpse, or a soul without a body, a ghost, we are made particularly uneasy. C.S. Lewis believes that this uneasiness at an unnatural separation is what causes human beings to fear both corpses and ghosts. That's all the time we have today. I'm Father Alex Scott. Please keep listening to Catholic Bites 60 Seconds.
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15: Family, a prayer that we pray together is a powerful prayer. So please pray together with me our EWTN family prayer. Today we pray for our pastor. Lord Jesus, eternal high priest, we worship you, our head. We thank you for our pastor who shares in your one priesthood, who acts in your stead, and who is the instrument of bringing your presence to us. Strengthen him, Lord, in times of trial. Be his consolation in times of loneliness, and give him the joy of seeing the fruits of his labors. I will pray for him and assist him as I am able, for you bring many graces and blessings to me through him.

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0: Domine Iesu Christe, curi Christi apostolis tuis, patrem et quo vobis, patrem eam do vobis, ne respicias peccata nostra, sed fidem ecclesiae tue, eamque secundum voluntatem tuam pacificare quod unare dineris, qui vivis et regnas in saecula saeculorum.
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0: God and Neighbor, Living in Reality, Developing Virtue, Accepting Help When Needed, and Caring for Your Body, Your Mind, and Your Soul. And so Catholic teachings are truly compatible with mental health and seeking to always increase our mental health. But it doesn't mean as Catholics we're never going to feel sadness or fear or that we're going to have perfect self-sufficiency. That's not true either. Or it doesn't mean our faith is weak. It doesn't mean that prayer is a substitute for treatment in cases that need professional treatment. Or it doesn't mean that we judge people's holiness by their emotional health or their emotional positivity alone, although the joy of the Lord is our strength. But we're still going to have some sad days. We're going to go through grief and various other feelings and processes and sadness and sickness. We will have strife. In another part of the Acts of the Apostles, I remember it saying recently, it's necessary for us to undergo many hardships to enter the kingdom of God. That's Acts 14, verse 22. So, the peace that God gives us is not the world's peace. So you can be suffering a hardship, but have still peace in your soul. In John 14, verse 27, it says, do not let your hearts be troubled or afraid. So Paul is doing what Jesus did, encouraging his followers to persevere in the faith, confident in the salvation that has been won for them by Jesus Christ at the resurrection. You give us a call with your question or personal problem. If you need some help living out one of those gifts of the Holy Spirit, wisdom, understanding, counsel, fortitude, knowledge, piety, fear of the Lord, or what those mean, stay tuned here for more of Masked Appeal. The number to get on today's show is 877-573-7825, 877-5-PEP-TALK. And, you know what? We're not going to go to the call because the music's going to start playing. I'm going to start, just tell you this interesting study I was reading, and then we'll go to Teresa after the break. Your brain on cursive handwriting. A Norwegian neuroscientist, and some of you know I love neuroscience and neurotheology actually, spent 20 years proving that the act of writing by hand changes the human brain in ways typing physically cannot change. And almost nobody inside her field has read the paper. So Audrey Vandermeer runs a brain research lab. Very interesting that using cursive rather than typing helps your brain. We can maybe talk more about that later, too. Give us a call, 877-5-PEP-TALK.
1: This is Franciscan Media's Saint of the Day for November 8th. Today we celebrate Blessed John Duns Scotus. Born into a wealthy Scottish farming family in 1266, John entered the Franciscans at 15 and was ordained at 25. He immersed himself in studies at Oxford and Paris. Known for his brilliance and his humility, a rare and noteworthy combination, he distinguished himself at every turn. Duns Scotus became one of the most influential Franciscans and one of the greatest English-speaking philosophers and theologians of his age. An independent thinker, he appreciated the richness of traditions beyond the Franciscans. When the King of France tried to persuade John to side with him in a dispute with the Pope, Duns Scotus refused and was given 3 days to leave the country. After a brief stay in England, John returned to the University of Paris, where he taught and earned a doctorate degree. His explanation of the concept of Mary's Immaculate Conception, considered controversial at that time, was so convincing that the university adopted it as its official position. Assigned to the Franciscan school in Cologne, John died there in 1308 at age 43. He was beatified in 1993. There's more about the saints along with inspiration and Catholic resources at our website, saintoftheday.org. From Franciscan Media, this has been Saint of the Day.
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4: This is Colleen Kelly Mast from Mast Appeal. We pray that you all have a beautiful, wonderful, and safe Memorial Day weekend. 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
5: Did you hear about the man who heard that over 70% of automobile accidents happened within a mile of home? You know what he did? 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I hear people saying all the time, I don't feel safe, or that makes me uncomfortable. What? 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We don't live in a safe world. But we do have a safe Savior who said, in this world you'll have tribulation, but I have overcome the world. That works for me even if I don't always feel safe or comfortable. It's doable, and that's all I'm promised. I'm Steve Brown. You think about that. Share what you just heard with a friend. 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
3: The current temperature, 62 degrees.

0: 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The number to get on today's show is 877-573-7825. I'm a certified life coach, an author, a speaker, a mother, a wife, a cousin, an aunt, and a sister. My background is in family life education. I have a master's in health education and teaching certificates in health science, physical education, and theology. 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But stay tuned now here for the next hour for free, friendly advice from a Catholic perspective. If you're facing some personal problems, we can look at your options, maybe some solutions, maybe offer you some action steps to take or how to make a change and how to address your concerns. And if your problems are caused by other people and they aren't going to change, how about if you change the way you respond and you can find peace for yourselves? And maybe by that change in your reaction, they will naturally change anyway. So how do you transition your life from mental anguish to perspective? Well, how do you deal with annoying relatives? Got a family reunion coming up this weekend? Or how do you face the reality of a situation you cannot change, or stop wasting energy on people that aren't going to change and they're driving you crazy? Give me a call with your question or personal problem. The number is 877-573-7825. 877-5-PEP-TALK. Vicki from Delaware called in. I thought I could fit her in before the music, but we couldn't. She's responding to Teresa from Cleveland's call about how do Catholics develop temperance when we are hungry. Okay, Vicki from Delaware, tell us your, give us your whole comment now. We got plenty of time before the music starts playing. Go ahead.
1: Thank you. Actually, just what you just said works. Instead of me reacting and turning to the food with emotionally, I've learned to plug in to responding but only through interacting with God. And it took a long time for me not to just grab the food for emotional escaping and stepping out. And I learned that when life gets, as they say, I'm in 12-step program, when life gets lifey, then I can learn to think and process and call in God and ask for assistance to help me respond and respond in a healthy way, not run to the food or be out of just not being able to deal with as they say in program, life on life's terms. Mm-hmm. I was having a problem with that. I would hold back my reactions. I would eat my emotions privately. And I've learned that I can actually be healthier and eat for nutrition rather than reacting and isolating and hiding my feelings. And it was coming down to not being able to identify and deal with my feelings and not processing them. So then I would take it out on the food. It's been a real journey, but I was overweight and under, up and down, like we said, that roller coaster ride, and a diet would come along and, oh, I had to try this. Oh my goodness gracious. I tried them all. They would mail them. I would do what they call the pay and ways. Go in and pay and get myself weighed.
0: Oh.
1: The group was really good. It was fine working with groups of people with same interest. But in the end, when I came home, I was making decisions And then I finally realized I can't do this on my own. I need God. And I'm in a couple of different Bible studies now, and I attend Mass. And the biggest, humongous change was being humble and asking God for help. And there are days where I know I just cannot do this, and I just pray, God, I need your guidance and direction. I need you, God, right now. And that's been my biggest transition, pulling God into my life and turning to God instead of the food. Thank you for allowing me to share this.
0: Well, thank you for calling in about it. I'm sure that will help Teresa as well as the list of things I told her. But what you just said, turning to God instead of food. Actually, I have a friend who is a diet coach, and that is one of her things. She's a Catholic diet coach. And that is one of her sayings, turn to God instead of food. Beautiful. You're right. So many people, emotional eating is more than cravings. As you said, sometimes people will not process their emotions properly. They just stuff them in privately, and then they have a need. They have a craving for connection, so they connect to food instead of God. Beautiful. Thank you for calling, Vicki. We appreciate your testimonial there. I'm sure it'll help Teresa and all of our callers, and it's helped me too. Thank you for the call. God bless you. You give us a call too with your question or personal problem. The number to get on today's Masked Appeal is 877-573-7825, 877-5-PEP-TALK. I pulled out another quote from Sinner's Guide over the break about gluttony that helps remind us to turn to God instead of food. And it says, gluttony speaks, or gluttony urges, that, oh, God created all these things for us, and he who refuses them despises the benefits of God. And he says, temperance answers, which is what Teresa from Cleveland called in the first place about temperance. Temperance answers, true, God created these things for our maintenance, but he willed that we should use them with moderation. For he has also imposed upon us the duty of sobriety and temperance. It was principally a disregard of these virtues which brought destruction upon the city of Sodom. Therefore, a man, even when enjoying good health, should consult necessity rather than pleasure in the choice of his food. I'm going to think about that when I make all these pleasurable, even sugar-free desserts. He has perfectly triumphed over this vice, who not only limits the quantity of his food, but who denies himself delicacies except when necessity, charity, or politeness prompts him to accept them. So we think about that as well. When necessity, of course, nutrition, we don't, like some people that over-exaggerate this lesson will say, oh no, I'm going to fast and not eat for 6 days. No, do that if your doctor says it's good for you or your spiritual director tells you to do that. But we all need food. We need to be nourished. But sometimes if we go past our limits, it might be due to charity or politeness. I know I had an Italian neighbor that always demanded you have at least two helpings. Have some more. And sometimes it would be offensive to her if you didn't. Or politeness, you know, we might eat delicate foods. If you're at a wedding reception and they serve this, you don't sit there like a picky person. You eat it out of politeness. So lots of things going on here when we talk about voluntary mortification, turning to God, and knowing that the blessing our meals, frequent confession, invoking the Holy Spirit, praying before eating, praying before shopping, praying before planning a meal, all those things will help us. So turning to God instead of food is our lesson this morning. You give us a call too with your question or personal problem. The number to get on today's show is 877-573-7825-877-5-PEP-TALK. And we got a little message here. Elizabeth from Washington called in, listening on Sacred Heart Radio, and she says, if someone observes the first five Saturdays, they will go to heaven on that next Saturday or the first Saturday of the next month. Or she, is that a question or a comment? She also wanted to ask for, oh, will they go to heaven? No, they'll go to heaven right away. That's the promise that goes with First Saturdays. And then when I was little, I heard, but this is before Vatican II, obviously, they said that Mary goes down in, Mary and Jesus go down in empty purgatory every Saturday morning. So we know that they will be out of purgatory. And in purgatory, like in heaven, there's not time, so we don't know exactly whether they're going to go in immediately or that next Saturday, but probably on that day that they say the prayer. And then she wanted to ask for prayers for Cora, a three-year-old that has a malignant tumor, and ask for prayers for her, Elizabeth in Washington. So let's pray for her and her family. In the name of the Father, and the Son, and the Holy Spirit, amen. Remember, O most gracious Virgin Mary, that never was it known that anyone who fled to thy protection, implored thy help, or sought thy intercession, was left unaided. Inspired by this confidence, I fly into thee, O Virgin of Virgins, my Mother. To thee I come, before thee I stand, sinful and sorrowful. And we pray for Cora and for Elizabeth. O Mother of the Word incarnate, despise not our petitions, but in thy mercy hear and answer us. Amen. In the name of the Father, and the Son, and the Holy Spirit. Amen. Okay, time for our break. Hopefully we'll come back, talk about how we can develop those gifts of the Holy Spirit as we approach Pentecost this weekend. And whatever might be your question or personal problem, give us a call. 877-573-7825. 877-5-PEP-TALK.
2: 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I took the easy out and just didn't go to Mass. Got caught up in that whole selfishness, that whole, you know, I can do it all. The times when I was struggling were the times I needed God the most. And now that I've come back and accepted God, my world is completely changed.
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0: Oh, welcome back to Masked Appeal. Saturday morning live show on Catholic Radio, where you can get some free and friendly advice from a Catholic perspective. The number to get on today's show with your question or personal problem as you're trying to live out your faith, share your faith, teach the faith to your own children who've left the faith, the number is 877-573-7825, 877-5-PEP-TALK. Today is the eve of Pentecost, and at our parish coming up, we have a huge amount of Polish people that super celebrate Pentecost. It's going to be so exciting. I'll feel the graces rolling down the hill. They have prayers and devotions at 7:30, a mass at 10 o'clock till midnight. Then they have more holy hours, and then they have agape, which is like socialization and food. So they're going to be there celebrating Pentecost for at least 4 or 5 hours. How long are you going to celebrate Pentecost? Think about it. Let's talk about these gifts of the Holy Spirit, and hopefully get ideas from them during the show. But I'll just talk about the first one now because we've got Mark, our caller, on the line. But the gifts that I mention often on the show, wisdom, understanding, counsel, fortitude, knowledge, piety, fear of the Lord, we need to dig into those a little bit and see how we can use those, how we can develop them. So first is wisdom. So what does wisdom do? It helps us see our life from God's perspective and helps us desire what truly leads us to Him, which kind of ties in with those callers we had about turn to God instead of food. A Catholic like us, all of us who are listening who are Catholic and those Christians who are listening that are full of the Holy Spirit, we grow in wisdom by regular prayer. I mean, regular deep prayer, not just saying words, but a regular deep prayer, by meditating on Scripture, which is what we should do every day, participation in the Eucharist, which gives us tremendous grace because Jesus comes inside of us, and that's where our hearts are formed by Christ. That's how we develop more wisdom. And when we do that, we ask God for wisdom. So wisdom helps us judging whether we're successful or not in a spiritual light. It helps us during suffering understand that we are going to suffer and that Jesus suffered before us, and our suffering can turn into good for others even. It helps us in relationships. Wisdom helps us tremendously in relationships. It helps us with our responsibilities because we see everything we do in light of eternity. So pray for wisdom. There's a whole book of wisdom in the library. Meditate on that starting tomorrow after Pentecost. And when we see everything we do in light of eternity, like when you're talking about gluttony and temperance, when you see that in light of eternity, this body's going to turn into worms. Why would I sin and stuff myself or only seek pleasure instead of God when that's not going to have eternal significance, but the sin has eternal significance? So when we look at wisdom and develop wisdom through the sacraments and prayer and meditation on Scripture, we begin to see our life here on earth in light of eternity rather than just worldly standards. So that is how we can get more wisdom here as we approach Pentecost tomorrow. Give us a call with your question or personal problem. The number is 877-573-7825. Now we're going to Mark from Fargo, North Dakota. Thanks for calling, Mark. How can I help you today?
1: Thank you. Thank you, ma'am. I'm calling because I have a friend. She killed the baby in her womb 40 years ago.
0: Oh, 40 years ago.
1: Yeah, 40. And she has many of the side effects. If you look on side effects or that women are suffering who have aborted their baby. And so she has a lot of problems, and I was talking to her about it, and, you know, trying to be very gentle and kind, but also reasonable. And the problem is, Colleen, that she doesn't think she did anything wrong, and she thinks she had no choice at the time. Now, I actually believe her, that she felt she had no choice at the time, and she felt that was the only way. But I would like to help her heal. And I did call Project Rachel, and they said that the woman with whom I spoke said that she said, Mark, I think you would be the best one to talk with her. And so I just don't know what else to say. I don't know how to approach this. And I'm not afraid. As soon as I figure out a good way to speak with her, because one, I would like her to heal. And two, she's a beautiful woman in many ways. And, you know, if God willing, I would like us to get married. What are your thoughts, Mrs. Colleen Kelly?
0: Okay. In the Gospel of Life, I know that Pope John Paul II, there's a wonderful quote in there where he talks about that same message of understanding that, yeah, I know, you know, you may have not thought that you had a choice at the time, and God does forgive you. So I would tap into that as a first resource and maybe read her some segments of it. Also, besides Project Rachel, there's another Rachel, and I don't know if it's at every diocese, but I know in ours. I know Project Rachel is in every diocese, but we also have Rachel's Vineyard Retreats, and even in their advertisements, rachelsvineyard.org, and they have psychologists there, they have women who've had abortions before, and then she doesn't feel so alone. So on their ad, they have a picture of Jesus and a woman, and so show her this picture, neither do I condemn you. And it says, if you're suffering from grief after having had an abortion, remembering that God always offers forgiveness, nothing is unforgivable, and the church is the hospital of healing. It says, just as the father ran to the prodigal son when he came home, so too is God waiting with open arms to receive you back home. So just that invitation itself and that picture, that visual might help her. But let me help you understand a little bit. What?
1: Can I clarify, please?
0: Sure.
1: I can't get someone to go to the doctor who doesn't think she's sick. That's
0: exactly
1: the problem.
0: That's what I wanted to address next.
1: That's the problem.
0: Exactly.
1: Oh, okay. Okay,
0: yeah.
1: Go ahead.
0: So next, I wanted to say, and this is when I'm giving a parent night for my Love Ed program, I'm dealing with a lot of parents who cohabited, have test tube babies, fornicated, thought nothing of it. And so when I'm trying to convince them, help them understand why God wants their children to learn chastity, I have to start, of course, with the story of King David. But when I talk about confession, here's what I say, that confession is agreeing with God. It's saying that, God, you're right, and I'm wrong. I'm sorry. Forgive me. But our culture says, defend and justify your sin. And so she grew up in a culture, after Vatican II, was defending and justifying sin. And so the culture at that time seared her conscience. So she was dealing with a faulty conscience that

0: first of all, Pope John Paul II's words to women who've had an abortion. He turns to them near the end of that document. It's absolutely beautiful. If I can pick it up over the, find it online over the break, I'll read it. But go to the Gospel of Life. Yep, exactly,
1: about?
0: Exactly. Okay. So he has direct words to women who've had abortions, and they're very beautiful.
1: Oh, but, thank you. I did not know that.
0: Yep, I'll try to find them over the break. But let me get through this defensiveness, rationalization versus humility.
1: Yep.
0: And so if it's a person of virtue that's trying to live in the state of grace and to tap into something that deep down back to original sin, which, and then to the problems of the culture of searing our conscience, that she can see, and you're just planting a seed, Mark. Remember, you're planting a seed that the Holy Spirit can use, and just to bring to her awareness that the culture then told you to defend your dignity, which you had to do, like your soul wants to defend yourself, because she had a conscience, knew it was wrong, so she had to sear her conscience, harden it in a way that she could rationalize doing that in order to do it. And now God's calling her out. Tell her this is a grace to even be discussing this, because at the time she rationalized, she defended it. This is what the devil wanted her to do, and right now, in order to heal completely, she will need to take that step of humility and saying, God, you were right. I was wrong. I'm sorry. Forgive me and heal me. And read to her those words of Pope John Paul II in Evangelium Vitae. And what you're doing is planting a seed. She's not going to run over to the confessional or jump into a Rachel's Vineyard retreat. Although a Rachel's Vineyard retreat, even if she's not that sorry, would help her see more deeply into the pain and transform that pain into love and hope rather than rationalization. Hope those things help you and her, Mark. Thanks for the call. It'll help a lot of people. We'll be back with more of Mass Appeal after this message.
2: This is Franciscan Media's Saint of the Day for November 8th. Today we celebrate Blessed John Duns Scotus. Born into a wealthy Scottish farming family in 1266, John entered the Franciscans at 15 and was ordained at 25. He immersed himself in studies at Oxford and Paris. Known for his brilliance and his humility, a rare and noteworthy combination, he distinguished himself at every turn. Duns Scotus became one of the most influential Franciscans and one of the greatest English-speaking philosophers and theologians of his age. An independent thinker, he appreciated the richness of traditions beyond the Franciscans. When the King of France tried to persuade John to side with him in a dispute with the Pope, Duns Scotus refused and was given 3 days to leave the country. After a brief stay in England, John returned to the University of Paris, where he taught and earned a doctorate degree. His explanation of the concept of Mary's Immaculate Conception, considered controversial at that time, was so convincing that the university adopted it as its official position. Assigned to the Franciscan school in Cologne, John died there in 1308 at age 43. He was beatified in 1993. There's more about the saints along with inspiration and Catholic resources at our website, saintoftheday.org. From Franciscan Media, this has been Saint of the Day.
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Good morning. Welcome to Mass Appeal on this holiday weekend, the Saturday morning live show where you could get some free and friendly advice from a Catholic perspective. The number to get on today's show is 877-573-7825. 877-5-PEP-TALK. And instead of the second gift of the Holy Spirit, I'll go to, I found Pope John Paul II, actually Pope St. John.

Paul II, on healing and forgiveness after abortion for our last caller, Mark. And then we'll be with Jim's from Connecticut's great question in a moment. So I found it. And I found it. I typed in on a search Pope John Paul II on two women who've had abortions, and it popped up from the Catholic Diocese of Saginaw. Interesting. Okay, at the end of his papal encyclical, The Gospel of Life, Pope John Paul II wrote these unprecedented, deeply moving words. So anybody out there who's had an abortion, or anybody out there who, like Mark, who's trying to help a woman who had an abortion a long time ago and has not sought forgiveness because she didn't think it was wrong. I know many, many women who have known it was wrong, sought forgiveness, and are healed by that, and are actually working in the pro-life movement, or doing good, or developing their family, or making their marriage better. Okay, so Pope John Paul II said, I would now like to say a special word to women who have had an abortion. The Church is aware of the many factors that may have influenced your decision, and she does not doubt that in many cases, it was a painful and even shattering decision. The wound in your heart may not yet have healed. Certainly what happened was and remains terribly wrong. But do not give in to discouragement and do not lose hope. Try rather to understand what happened and face it honestly. If you've not already done so, give yourselves over with humility and trust to repentance. The Father of Mercies is ready to give you his forgiveness and his peace in the sacrament of reconciliation. You will come to understand that nothing is definitively lost, and you will also be able to ask forgiveness from your child, who is now living in the Lord. With the friendly and expert help and advice of other people, as a result of your own painful experience, you can be among the most eloquent defenders of everyone's right to life. Through your commitment to life, whether by accepting the birth of other children or by welcoming and caring for those most in need of someone close to them, you will become promoters of a new way of looking at human life. So that's the conclusion of The Gospel of Life, which you can get free at the Vatican website, The Gospel of Life in Evangelium Vitae by Pope John Paul II. And as you can tell, I have great compassion for women who've had abortion. I've never had one, but I can imagine what it's like to live with that. And I've helped a lot of women who have had abortions to come to that point of not just reconciliation, but also to healing and goodness and thriving after an abortion. I remember one girl that was sent to me from Birthright to my office to have a job, and I was typing up sex respect back in the olden days before computers. And she had had an abortion and then was pregnant again. And she was looking for work to move out of her mom's house, who wanted her to have another abortion. And I remember her, and the funny thing, I was in the middle of typing the secondary virginity chapter. So I'm like, okay, I hope this doesn't offend you, but that's what chapter we're typing this week is, you know, secondary virginity. And so hopefully you learn some things from that. But she said that she knew that. Oh, the second time it was date rape was her pregnancy. So she said the consequences of the abortion were 10 times worse than the consequences of the rape. Because she said you can heal from the rape, but it's hard to heal from the taking the life of your own child. So she was a promoter of people saying, like, even in cases of rape and incest, she said, to not to have an abortion, that doesn't solve the problem. So anyway, it was a young girl. She did go on to convert. I remember I even drove her over to confession when she was ready to go. And nobody else got to confession that day. She stayed in too long. I shouldn't have brought her on a Saturday afternoon before 5 o'clock Mass. So she was in there like 20 minutes. But she came out a new person. So I'll remember that girl. So thank you, Mark, for helping people who are struggling with, or maybe not even struggling, who had an abortion in the past and are struggling with the humility of seeking the reconciliation necessary. Maybe they're still defensive or rationalizing it because our culture said
make excuses for it. It was okay. So our culture has tainted our consciences and people follow them. But Pope John Paul II's words there in the end of the Gospel of Life, Evangelium Vitae, can help maybe reach her. Okay. Thanks for the call. Jim, hang on, because we just have 2 minutes and I don't want the music to interrupt you. So I'm going to read the second gift of the Holy Spirit. Is understanding. How do we develop that this Pentecost season, and how do we use it in our life? So understanding allows us to penetrate the truths of faith more deeply, just as we just did about that abortion question. This gift grows when we study the faith, listen attentively to the church's teaching, and ask the Holy Spirit to open our minds. We did it with the gluttony question, too, and the temperance question. So for adults, the gift of understanding helps us move beyond our memorized beliefs or our programmed beliefs to a living grasp of why the gospel matters in our marriage, our work, our family life, our suffering, and our moral decisions. And that's what we try to do here on Massed Appeal. To, first of all, the gift of wisdom, use that so we look at our responsibilities in light of eternity. And secondly, the gift of understanding to help us penetrate the truths of faith more deeply so we live beyond just the catechism that we memorize and the seven gifts that we memorize. But how do we live as God wants us to live? How do we live that gospel in our marriage, in our single life, in our work life, in our family life, with our extended family, with our cousins, aunts, uncles, in our sufferings? How do we live out the gospel? And in our moral decisions. So that's the gift of understanding. Then the gift of counsel is the gift that helps us make good decisions in harmony with God's will. We develop counsel by forming our conscience, seeking wise spiritual guidance, examining our motives honestly, and praying before important decisions. So this gift is especially important when facing complex responsibilities, conflicts, or crossroads where quick opinions are not enough and we need the light of the Spirit. So those are the first three gifts of the Holy Spirit: wisdom, understanding, and counsel. So we should be able to make good decisions in harmony with God's will, facing all of our responsibilities or problems of the day. Again, we try to use that gift on this show as well. So give us a call at 877-573-7825, 877-5-PEP-TALK. Maybe you need the gift of fortitude. I know the music's going to play in a moment. We could cover fortitude later. So let's see, we did wisdom, understanding, counsel. We got fortitude, knowledge, piety, and fear of the Lord before the show ends. But next, we're going to talk to Jim from Connecticut right after this message.

0: In June 2019, a group of five Catholic prelates composed a declaration of truths to address ambiguous and misleading statements made by those entrusted with the teaching authority of the Catholic Church. Such statements can endanger our salvation, but the truth will set you free. So, join Red Sea Catholic Apostolate now as we seek to know the truth about eternal damnation. Human beings are made to give glory and praise to God eternally. On earth, men and women have a clear choice to make about their answer to our Lord's question, "But whom do you say that I am?" To aid them, the Church proclaims throughout all the ages the good news that our Lord first preached, "Repent, for the kingdom of heaven is at hand." God, however, does not force people to be with him in heaven, and any unrepentant soul who chooses, by his earthly way of life, eternal separation from God, elects thus to be condemned to hell. To these souls, our Lord says, "Depart from me, you accursed, into the eternal fire prepared for the devil and his angels." Our Lord wants every human being to gain the fullness of life and truth in him and through his Church. For more to aid religious education in your domestic church, go to redseaapostolate.org. Don't settle for half-truths, presumption, or apathy. Know the truth. Be Catholic.
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4: 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Give us a call, 877-573-7825. Memorial Day is a federal holiday dedicated to honoring and mourning the more than 1.1 million U.S. military personnel who died while serving in the armed forces. It's not necessarily to celebrate all veterans or currently serving troops, although people do that. That's for Veterans Day. But those who passed away trying to save our lives, save our freedom. It started in May 5th, 1968. General John Logan of the Grand Army established Decoration Day. It was observed on May 30th of that year to commemorate the sacrifices of Civil War soldiers. Then after World War I, the day was expanded to honor all Americans who died in any of the nation's wars. So that's how I grew up, and it was still the fourth Monday, the last Monday in May. But then in 1971, an act of Congress declared Memorial Day a federal holiday and moved it to the last Monday in May rather than May 30th. Well, no, I remember it was the 30th when I was little, and then in 71 when I was getting bigger, it moved to the last Monday in May, which I didn't like because my birthday is May 29th, and Memorial Day was always the day after my birthday, so I would have the next day off of whatever I was doing, whether it was work or school. And then they moved it to the last Monday in May, and so in this year, it's not even near my birthday. My birthday's Friday this week, and so the last Monday in May, since May started or May ends on a Monday, is this coming Monday. But how do we use or misuse Memorial Day right now? And that is that we forget what it's about. We just think, it's the beginning of summer, let's have a cookout. And my brother is marching in the Memorial Day parade. I have four brothers who are veterans. I have three that were veterans. Two Marines in the Air Force and a nephew's Army. My dad's was in the Army. And so my brother, last year, he told me this story yesterday. He was marching in the Memorial Day parade up in the suburb he lives in, and his hip is going bad. He's getting older. And the Marines that he was marching with, this made me cry, nobody would pass him up out of respect. He was limping. He was slow. There was just a big pause in the parade, and they would not pass him up. They helped him over. That's how respectful the Marines are to each other. So I have two brothers who were Marines and one that was in the Air Force. None of them died serving in the forces, but they still march in the parades or wear their Marines hats or Air Force hats because we, out of respect for those who have died. So what we usually do to practice Memorial Day, a lot of parishes will have mass at the cemetery. And as a day of remembrance, the U.S. government asks all Americans to pause at 3 o'clock local time on Memorial Day Monday for a minute of silence. A lot of people decorate graves, put American flags and flowers on the graves of those who passed away in line of duty. And some people put poppies on, you know, as for remembrance. So remember why we have this three-day weekend, and it is to remember those who died, the sacrifices they made first in the Civil War and then all wars that have protected our freedom all these years. So that's our Memorial Day story today. Remember why we're celebrating. But I know it's been overridden by Pentecost. I mean, I had to make a decision. What do I talk about the most? Of course, the coming of the Holy Spirit. So we've got Pentecost and Memorial Day the same weekend. It can't get much more exciting, can it? All right, now we're going to Jim from Connecticut and his call. Welcome to the show, Jim. I'm looking forward to hearing from you. How can I help you today?
5: Hi, Colleen. Thank you for taking my call. And,
4: sure.
5: Yeah, God bless the spirits of those men and women who have given the ultimate sacrifice.
4: Mm-hmm.
5: In their loved
4: yes.
5: And I think it's a good segue into my question about service to our church in our local
4: good.
5: Parish. 2 years ago, I had the blessing of starting my current ministry as a lector. So to bring it full circle to the beginning of your show, it was the first time I had to publicly speak and pronounce the words Phrygia and Pamphylia.
4: Okay. How about Shadrach, Meshach, and Abednego? Have you done those yet?
5: Oh, joy.
4: And King Nebuchadnezzar. It's fun. The inside jokes of lectors.
5: I truly find it a blessing to be able to lecture. I almost see it as the quote unquote cherry on top of the other things that I do to serve. And there's many mm-hmm. in my parish that do more than myself. But we all have our different balances of life, personal obligations, family.
4: Yep.
5: But as we get more involved, we become a potential go-to for others that say, hey, can you participate with this in the parish?
4: Exactly.
5: Can you do this? And you start to feel a sense of duty and obligation. And, you know, I know there's things in life that we have to endure and try to do when we may not be so thrilled about doing them. But
4: mm-hmm.
5: at the same time, and correct me if I'm wrong, I don't think we're meant to suffer and be miserable. And I shouldn't say I'm being miserable, but that concept of sometimes I get lost in, well, you know, I had to decline that offer to participate, you know, and rather than realizing, hey, I'm giving what I can.
4: Mm-hmm.
5: You know, and I've had discussions with others about this, you know, and others have referred me to, you know, resources like Ignatius to discern and
4: mm-hmm.
5: things
4: okay.
5: like that. But I wonder your take on kind of balancing our service and, you know, as well, in addition to prayer, how we may come to encourage others to kind of participate so that they can kind of help carry the burden of, you know, the different parish ministries and activities.
4: Wow, this is a great question. It could take the whole rest of the show, but I'll do what I can. As you speak, I'm struggling with a decision like at my own parish. Like, can you just help with the Vacation Bible School? Just a couple days. I know I'm busy some of them, so I'm going back and forth with that same thing. Am I meant to do it? One of my spiritual directors has said to always, when you have an assessment of your gifts, you look to see, can someone else do this or not? If it's more than you're doing, can someone else do this? Can I train someone else to do this that would help enrich their life or challenge them? For example, you might, when you're doing it yourself or helping somebody else, take that temperamentquiz.com, or you could go to somebody who assesses all your gifts, but free and done in 10 minutes, go to temperamentquiz.com, and your temperament will pop out whether you're, it'll say sanguine, choleric, melancholic, phlegmatic, and I call them the talker, the leader, the thinker, and the peacemaker, or the thinker, the talker, the watcher, and the doer. And so you look and see, what are my strengths? What are my weaknesses? Where I am in my journey in life? First of all, I want to offer my strengths to the church. Second of all, I want to strengthen my weaknesses so that I can be of perfect service to God. So if it's somebody who's very shy saying, oh my goodness, Jim's a lector, I could never do that. Well, yeah, maybe that's one of your weaknesses, is that you're either undisciplined, can't get to Mass early, or you're not reading well and you need to practice reading more, and God wants you to grow in that particular virtue of self-confidence, or speaking in public, you know, so or humility to speak in public, because it's very humbling to speak that you're just speaking for God, not yourself. You don't have to worry about what people are thinking of you. You're trying to proclaim the word so the Holy Spirit touches their hearts. So look at your strengths, look at your weaknesses at temperamentquiz.com. Take that, and then you see, what is God calling me to? And this is where we go, of course, to prayer with that knowledge and these gifts of the Holy Spirit. So we, and as if somebody who's being asked for more and more, was the second part of your question. I totally understand that, and thinking about my invitation just now to help with the Vacation Bible School. I don't know if I'm going to do it yet. And I'm thinking back to when I was asked to do this radio show 26 years ago, when Father Fessio called me from Ignatius Press and Catholic Family Radio. And you take that to prayer, and it isn't usually an instant decision. Sometimes you've been waiting for that to happen. Like, I know sometimes God warns you that something is, you're going to be asked to do something. He does that to me anyway. And so one time my pastor asked me to do something, and he was shocked. I said yes right away, but God had already told me that this was coming, and he was going to ask me to do something, and whatever it was, I was going to say yes. So taking that to prayer, or having such a regular prayer life that you discern every day what is God's will for you, what is the Holy Spirit asking you to do. So first of all, it could be to use your strengths for the church, to develop a strength for the service of the church, and then can someone else do this? Like, I love singing, but I haven't been in a church choir since, oh, I was homeschooling and I needed to get out of the house, because I get out of the house so much now that I can't serve one more place. And so every time I sing at church, somebody inevitably turns around, no matter what parish I'm in, oh, you should join the choir. But I know God's told me not to join the choir. That's not my calling. Maybe someday I will, but that's not my calling. So the prayer and the discernment is going to help. Last point for you, because I know I'm after break here, is when you're discerning, should I do something extra? Your first question to God is there a way you want me to love my family more? We never want to neglect our family for service outside the home. So if you have a child that is away from the faith, or a niece or nephew that is struggling with something, or your daughter just lost her job and or got a new job and, you know, needs childcare help or something like that while she either applies for a job or works somewhere, your first question to God is there a way I'm supposed to be loving my family first? And so, Jim, I'm going to suggest you look at that. Who needs love in my family before we say yes to anything else at church? And then can I train someone else at the parish who needs to develop that strength? Like, we had a new lector pop up in morning Mass this week at ours because she had to substitute for somebody. She did a phenomenal job, but she would have been afraid had she not been asked to substitute. So you see what I mean? Lifting somebody else up. All right, that was a lot. Take it and run with it, Jim. And we're going to our break. We'll be back with more of Mass to Peel in just a moment.
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8: He's not on drugs. Parents will come into my office and describe a litany of trouble about this long. Then they'll say this: I'm giving you the wrong impression. Overall, he's a pretty good kid. How so? Well, he's not on drugs or anything like that. One of the new moral high bars out there: he's not on drugs. You want to raise a child not with the absence of pathology, but with the presence of virtue. She's miserable with me, but she treats everybody else great. Again, not the absence of bad behavior, but the presence of good behavior. He's not on drugs? That's a rationale. May provide some comfort. It's not a path to virtue.
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4: 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We can finish up a lot of things. If you want to learn more about my work or sign up for life coaching, maybe to discern your gifts or what to do with your temperament or what to say no to, what to say yes to, you can go to my website at respectforyou.com, respect the number four, the letter u.com. I could spend 45 minutes with you instead of five. Or you could buy a six-pack or an eight-pack or a 10-pack, and we can go through all the areas of your life, social, emotional, physical, intellectual, relational, personal, spiritual, and see where you might be out of balance and find a way to balance. Okay, seven gifts of the Holy Spirit. We've talked about three of them: wisdom, understanding, and counsel. Fortitude gives us the courage to do what is right when it's difficult, expensive, or unpopular. It might cost us our pride. Adults live this gift by persevering in prayer, remaining faithful in trials, defending the truth with charity, and enduring suffering with hope. Fortitude strengthens us to resist temptation, to remain faithful in vocations and commitments, and carry our crosses without giving in to discouragement. Knowledge, the next gift, wisdom, understanding, counsel, fortitude, knowledge, helps us recognize the created world in relation to God and use things rightly, as we did with some callers earlier, the one of Teresa from Cleveland about gluttony and overeating. And it teaches us not to make idols of possessions, food, status, pleasure, money. We grow in knowledge by examining what truly governs our lives, cultivating gratitude, and learning to distinguish what is passing from what is eternal. This gift helps adults order our work, our family finances, and ambitions according to God's truth. You see how each of these gifts of the Holy Spirit lead us to living God's truth. And then piety forms in us a loving reverence toward God as Father and a sincere devotion in prayer and worship, not just going through the motions. It also shapes how we treat others, since every person is made in God's image. Adults develop piety through faithful mass attendance, reverent prayer, acts of mercy, devotion to the saints, and a grateful spirit. It makes religion less of a burden and more of a loving response to God's goodness. So maybe you need piety if you're just going through the motions. Last but not least of the seven gifts of the Holy Spirit is fear of the Lord. It's not terror, but a reverent awe before God's majesty and a deep desire not to offend the one we love. Not filial fear or fear of punishment, but growth in humility, repentance, and awareness of God's holiness, because we never want to be separated from Him. Gifts of the Holy Spirit, live them.
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11: 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And also Scott Carter joins to talk about the search for miracles and the canonization cause of Venerable Emile Capon.
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15: Let me give you a principle. You take the first step, God will take the second step, and by the time you get to the third step, you'll know that it was God who took the first step. We may think it's all up to us, but it's not. It's all Him, even when we think it depends on us. It doesn't. In fact, that's way above our pay level. The formal name is sanctification, but it means that you're going to get better no matter. So quit worrying about it. Just take the next step. Let the devil take the hindmost. And when you get to the third step, don't forget to say thank you. I'm Steve Brown. You think about that. Share what you just heard with a friend. Go to youthinkaboutthat.com.
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0: Welcome to the spirit world, answering your questions on angels, demons, and how the spiritual and physical worlds interact. And now your hosts, Debbie Giorgiani and Adam Bly.
1: Well, hello there, and welcome to the spirit world. I am Debbie Giorgiani with Adam Bly, and definitely you today. We are live on this beautiful Pentecost weekend and Memorial Day weekend, and we want to hear from you. So I know you're probably super busy. Maybe you're even heading out of town. We'd love for you to pull over safely to the side of the road. If you want to make a phone call, we are here, and we're talking all about the Holy Spirit today. The number to dial is 877-757. Now, of course, we're talking about the Holy Spirit, we're talking about Pentecost, but we always address angels or demons or anything in between. That's what the spirit world is all about. But before we begin anything, I know we're going to go into Scripture and the Catechism like we always do and talk about the fruits and the gifts of the Holy Spirit. But Adam, we always begin with the St. Michael prayer.
2: In the name of the Father, and of the Son, and of the Holy Spirit, St. Michael the Archangel, defend us in battle. Be our protection against the wickedness and snares of the devil. May God rebuke him, we humbly pray. And do thou, O Prince of the heavenly host, by the power of God, cast into hell Satan and all the evil spirits who prowl about the world, seeking the ruin of souls. Amen. In the name of the Father, and of the Son, and of the Holy Spirit. Amen.
1: Amen. And so again, the phone number is, our lines are open. We have Libby and Carol ready, willing, and able to answer the calls today. We titled the show Breath of Heaven. So obviously we're talking all about the third person of the Holy Trinity. How do you bring the Holy Spirit into your life? Do you have any stories you want to share? Any encounters? Do you have any questions? We're here to talk about it or to answer, or we'd love to hear how you are really diving deep this Pentecost weekend. Or, again, if you have something about angels or demons, we're also open to that as well. But here is the number, 877-757-9424. That's 877-757-9424. And Adam, please wave to everyone that is getting going on YouTube, Facebook, Instagram, X, and Twitch. We love you guys. Thank you so much for keeping those socials going strong. And I know, Adam, we discussed going into the readings for this weekend, and also we're going to talk more about the Holy Spirit. So why don't you start, and we'll go back and forth and see if we can unpack this together, so it maybe will prompt others to feel something that they want to share about the Holy Spirit, and they can call it in at 877-757-9424.
2: So yeah, Pentecost is it's one of these feasts where I think we get to get a practical sense of what we mean by the Holy Spirit, or at least what the Holy Spirit does, right? We have that sense of the Holy Spirit speaking through the prophets in the Old Testament. But as the church is established and Jesus gives the Holy Spirit to the church and all the people baptized into the church, we see a very practical, beautiful kind of list that helps us see, like, what does it look like to be part of the mystical body of Christ? How does that change you? What does that enable you to do that maybe you weren't able to do as well beforehand? And so, you know, we can look at Acts, you know, chapter 2 and the coming of the Holy Spirit as an example. And it's always good to start with Scripture. We can also look at the Catechism and then kind of a description of what those gifts are. But let's start with Acts 2 just at the very beginning. When the time for Pentecost was fulfilled, they were all in one place together. And suddenly there came from the sky a noise like a strong driving wind, and it filled the entire house in which they were. Then there appeared on them tongues as of fire, which parted and came to rest on each one of them. And they were all filled with the Holy Spirit and began to speak in different tongues, as the Spirit enabled them to proclaim. Now there was devout Jews from every nation under heaven, staying in Jerusalem. At this sound they gathered in a large crowd, but they were confused because each one heard them speaking in his own language. They were astounded, and in amazement they asked, "Are not all these people who are speaking Galileans? Then how does each of us hear in his own native language?" We are Parthians, Medes, Elamites, inhabitants of Mesopotamia, Judea, and Cappadocia, Pontus, and Asia, Phrygia, and Pamphylia, Egypt, and the districts of Libya near Cyrene, as well as travelers from Rome, both Jews and converts to Judaism, Cretans and Arabs. Yet we hear them speaking in our own tongues of the mighty acts of God. They were all astounded and bewildered and said to one another, "What does this mean?" But others said, scoffing, "They have had too much new wine." So here's an example of a particular, really what I would call extraordinary gift of the Holy Spirit, to be heard and understood in somebody's native language when you don't speak it. Mm-hmm. And there are some examples of this that I've encountered over time, you know, stories of modern saints that have done something similar. But Deb, I was wondering if we could look at the catechism, how the catechism kind of sums it up, or do you want to pause there? Is there anything about that scene that you wanted to get into?
1: No, I actually just wanted to remind everyone that we are live today. I'm getting messages wondering if we are live. Yes, the phone lines are starting to light up. That's great. If you want to share something about the third person of the Trinity, we're talking all about Pentecost this weekend. But again, I'll say it again, because you guys are tuning into the spirit world, we will talk about angels or demons or anything in between. So please dial in right now. Try to be the first set of callers that will be ready after the break. 877-757-9424. Again, that's 877-757-9424. No, I think you did a really great job reading from scripture. Great job on those pronunciations. Those were tongue twisters. Very good.
2: Yeah.
1: But yeah, no, I you know, the beauty of Pentecost, just in general, I'll make some comments on this because I was talking about it this week all on the radio. It's such a beautiful time for us because, you know, it's 50 days after Easter, as we know. And oftentimes people will say, you know, it's the birthday of the church, right? It's the birthday of the church. And that's a beautiful concept. But really, it's a wonderful, wonderful time for us to go deep on our own baptism and confirmation, and what that means for us, right? And one of the things that you and I had talked about early on when we started this show is that we wanted to get into just a solid catechesis and bring it back to a person's own spiritual life, right? And how they can incorporate and use to transform the world the gifts and the fruits of the Spirit and to go deep. So yeah, the idea of the Holy Spirit descending on the apostles, the mission to go out into the world, you know, we should be super excited about that, and we should be very energized by that. And that's why it is, I've said this many times, Adam, as you know, I was a liturgy coordinator for a few years, and it's also important to get into the mood or the vibe of this weekend. See, that's why you'll see me wearing red, right? And you'll see that in church. You'll see a lot of parishioners wearing red. You'll see a lot of the art and environment reflect the red, the Holy Spirit. Also, red is a sign of martyrdom as well, and we can get into that too, about how when you go deeper, you're going to be met with a lot of persecution. So that's all part of the journey. And the priest's vestments are red this weekend as well. Look at the phone lines, Adam. They are almost mm-hmm. completely full. So yes, if you want to touch upon before the break the catechism, and then I think we should probably get to the phones, and then when we maybe on the next break, we can talk more about the fruits and the gifts of the Spirit to see if it could pertain to our callers.
2: Yeah, let's given how busy the phones are. Wow, okay, they're already full. let's talk super. You know, touch on each one of the gifts of the Holy Spirit, because I think that can be good. And as we do this, imagine this for yourself. Don't imagine mm-hmm. this as something right. distant that some saint has or some priest has a gift of preaching, but look for these in your own life in mm-hmm. the gifts that God has given you. Wisdom. Considered the highest gift, enabling us to judge and direct our affairs according to God's truth. All right. Essentially, wisdom is seeing life from a divine perspective as much as we can.
1: Right.
2: Not
1: to be
2: seeing
1: in alignment.
2: Life. Yeah. Yeah. Not seeing it like, how can I get money? How can I get power? How can I get security in the
1: fame.
2: World?
1: Yeah.
2: How can I get fame? But what's important to God? Right. So obey the Ten Commandments. Try to do good things that are in line with God, that are charitable, loving things. Try to get to heaven, right? But most importantly, please God. Don't do it because just because, oh, I want to avoid hell. Try to do it because you understand I've received the gift of existence in life and I want to please God. Mm-hmm. Okay, so that's wisdom, seeing life from a divine perspective. Understanding is having an insight into the mysteries of the faith. Being able to grasp core truths about salvation and hear the Word of God, read Scripture, and have the Holy Spirit inspire that. You know, we talk mm-hmm. about that in the Catholic Church, asking the Holy Spirit to illumine us as we sit down to read Scripture, that we're not right. just going to read it with our own intellect.
1: And to gain clarity. You hear a lot about clarity when you look in the lives of the saints, mm-hmm. and so the gift of understanding is zeroing in on that.
2: Counsel. And this is, you know, being able to discern between good and evil, truly, again, from a divine perspective, and also counseling others, right? So if somebody comes to you, are you able to give them good advice
1: right.
2: and show them the good and the evil, the choices in front of them, and help them choose something that pleases God? Mm-hmm. Fortitude is like courage and firmness mm-hmm. to stand up for your faith.
1: A strength, real strength.
2: A strength.
1: Spiritual strength, yep.
2: Yeah, to not be easily mm-hmm. swayed by others or the world.
1: That's the key, the world. Yeah, don't mm-hmm. be swayed by the world. That's why you need that fortitude. Yep.
2: Knowledge, the ability to see the value and purpose of created things, understand how they relate ultimately to your journey with God. So a knowledge like to see things rightly, so you don't see the things in your life, in the world, in terms of selfish issues, but you see them as gifts of God. Mm-hmm. So, knowledge meaning like true knowledge, understanding things properly. Piety is a reverence for God. So it's not about fear of punishment, but a loving obedience. Right. So in a reverence
1: respect.
2: For God
1: and
2: a respect.
1: Respect. Yes.
2: Right.
1: Yes.
2: This is where fear of the Lord comes from. But that translation is often kind of misunderstood. It's not
1: right.
2: that I'm quaking in fear damnation.
1: Right.
2: It's a reverence. Right. Mm-hmm. So a deep reverence. And then finally, fear of the Lord, a profound awe and wonder and respect for God's majesty. And this should lead us, as we deepen into it, into acting to please God. Mm-hmm. Not out of fear. That fear is a reverence. So, you know, these gifts of the Holy Spirit, we hear about special gifts with the prophets in the Old Testament. We see the birth of the church and the gifts of the Holy Spirit for preaching and being understood, the divine counselor. And then we also see these gifts in our own baptism, right? So the theology is we receive them at baptism, so we can see that as a corollary for the reception that the apostles had of the Holy Spirit. And then confirmation is when they're really activated and strengthened.
1: Right.
2: So we receive mm-hmm. we receive all the gifts at baptism, and then through confirmation, we really pick them up and start walking the walk.
1: Mm-hmm. Okay, so with that, we're gonna hold everything there about Pentecost. We want to hear what you have to say about the Holy Spirit or any stories you want to share with us, the Spirit World family. That would be fabulous. There is one open phone line. We had one person drop off for the first set of calls. So if you'd like to call in, you can grab that open phone line at 877-757-9424. That's 877-757-9424. We have our wonderful senior producer, Tim, at the controls, Libby and Carol on the phones. Thank you so much, EWTN, for broadcasting this live Spirit World all over the world. So if you're listening and you hear us, you can call in. When we come back, Isabel will be our first-time caller who's going to lead the discussion on Breath of Heaven, dedicated to Pentecost this weekend. We'll be right back.

This is Franciscan Media's Saint of the Day for May 23rd. Today we celebrate Pope St. Gregory VII. Three evils plagued the Church in the 10th and early 11th centuries. First was simony, the buying and selling of sacred offices and things. Second, the unlawful marriage of the clergy. And third, so-called lay investiture, whereby kings and nobles controlled the appointment of church officials. In 1049, Pope Leo IX brought a young monk named Hildebrand to Rome to be his counselor. Hildebrand directed his reformer's attention to all the problems facing the church. Eventually, he became pope himself, taking the name Gregory VII. For 12 years, Gregory was a busy pope, fiercely resisting any attack on the liberty of the church. For this he suffered and finally died in exile in 1085. 30 years later, the church won its struggle against lay investiture. The Gregorian Reform, a milestone in the history of the church, was named after this man who tried to free the papacy and the whole church from undue control by civil rulers. Gregory reasserted the unity of the church based on Christ and expressed in the successors of St. Peter. There's more about the saints along with inspiration and Catholic resources at our website, saintoftheday.org. From Franciscan Media, this has been Saint of the Day.

0: The Spirit World continues with Debbie Giorgiani and Adam Bly. 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
1: Okay, we are back, and we're going to get to the phones in just a moment. I wanted to just address Ryan's Facebook question, Adam, and I think I did it at the beginning of the show. He said, Debbie, why do you wear red on Pentecost? Why is it associated with the Holy Spirit? Is it fire? Yes. Yes, the fire of the Holy Spirit is exactly what Adam was reading from the Acts of the Apostles, where the tongues of fire descended upon the apostles. Okay, the red that we wear, or you see in the church, in the drapings and the vestments, it is for to represent the Holy Spirit. Red is also for martyrdom, Ryan. So that's why I brought that in as well, because, you know, we talk a lot about on the road to holiness, the road to sainthood, right? And using and living out the gifts and the fruits of the Holy Spirit, right? Well, with that also comes, you're going to be facing a lot of persecution, a lot of resistance. So martyrdom is also can be part of the journey. So the art and environment of the church is very important. The liturgical colors are very important. And to get into that mood, into that vibe, if you will, also enables a person to take it into their being. We learned that very early on when we were in religious education. So, Ryan, I hope that answers the question. Thank you so much for being a loyal follower and family member of the Spirit World. I appreciate all those comments. Hope that answered it. Okay, Adam, Isabel is up first. First-time caller from Baltimore, Maryland, listening on Sirius XM 130. Isabel, welcome to the Spirit World.
2: Yes, thank you for taking my call. I just wanted to share an experience that I had, and I think it was involving angels. This happened in April of 2000, and the place was, it was Stella Maris in Baltimore, which has a hospice unit. At the time, it was a Friday night, it was evening. I can't say what day. But anyway, it was evening, and I was visiting someone who was dying of pancreatic cancer. I came down off the elevator, and when the facility was closing, and at 10 o'clock at night, I walked down this long hallway. I could hear my own footsteps. It was so quiet. But then suddenly, a door opened, and it was almost like a party was going on inside that room. And a man came out, people came out. But I thought it was odd, so I just kept walking, kind of looking straight ahead. Persons was a tall man with a receding hairline, but a very young face, very bright blue eyes. He kind of stood to the left of me and kind of cut me off. And he looked at me, kind of locked eyes with me, and said, do you have a miraculous medal? And I was speechless. I mean, I could not answer him. I had one. I had one. But I could not answer him. I was like speechless. I couldn't get the words out. And then in back of him was a woman. I didn't get a good look at her face, but she had like she was African American. She had a white, bright white brocade suit on. He locked eyes with me, and he lifted his right hand and pointed his index finger to the sky and said, "Your mother in heaven just told me that she loves you very much." And then they all went down the hall the opposite direction. I don't know where they went. I was shook up. I ran into a chapel that was close by. I said a quick prayer, but then I ran to the security guard in the front, and I asked, "Who are those people?" And he said, "What people?" I said, "What do you mean?" I said, "They were so loud." I said, "There was some party going on in that room." He said, "Ma'am, there's no party." He said, "This is closing." He said, "What are you talking about?" And I explained it to him. He said, "Where did they go?" And I pointed. He said, "They couldn't have gone there. That's all locked." And I said, "Well, maybe they went up the elevator." He said, "No, you were the last person who came down." He said, "The elevators were shut."
1: Wow.
2: And those doors are all locked. I said, well, maybe they were executives. He said, ma'am, there's nobody here. He said, you were the only one who signed in tonight, and he showed me the book.
1: Amazing.
2: You know, and I've never forgotten that.
1: Wow.
2: And I'm convinced there had to have been angels. But because they gave me that message, mm-hmm. and that man gave me that message, it was pretty amazing. His face was, he had a receding hairline, but a very young face. Like I said, he was very tall. He had a tuxedo on, you know?
1: Wow. Wow. Well, Isabel, Adam and I have comments about this, but Adam knows this. You know, for many, many years, over 13 years, I listened to stories of angel encounters, especially guardian angels. And I will tell you that I've personally heard of at least 200-300 stories, especially associated around a hospice situation. So it doesn't surprise me that there would have been some angelic presence in that area. It doesn't surprise me. And also the encounter that you had, the very quick encounter, it was, and then you didn't follow them out to a car or anything like that, or you didn't know where they were going and things of that nature. That seems like the theme that I have heard many times about the angels making their presence known, giving a message. Remember, angels are messengers, so giving a message and moving on. And obviously they gave you a message, but they were probably there for that, you know, as you said, came out of that room for that person that was in that particular room. But what do you think, Adam? I mean, I'm chuckling, Isabel, because that's just the way the angels work. They show up on the scene, give a message or make a statement, and they're off, you know, because that's what they were designed and that's their mission from God himself. What do you say, Adam?
3: Yeah, thank you so much for calling, Isabel. I follow a few different hospice nurses that, you know, very experienced, long careers in hospice, and they talk about supernatural things that happen around the time of death and at the moment of death and afterwards. And this sounds pretty similar to a lot of stories, you know, that I've heard them tell. Even the kind of shared supernatural experience where somebody's dying, the loved ones are there, and in the course of it all, the loved ones actually, so, so.

0: the sign of God is comfort and unity and peace. But so, yeah, I agree with Deb, Isabel. I think that was probably angelic.
1: Yeah, beautiful gift you received, Isabel.
2: I've never forgotten it. It's this 2000. I've never forgotten what I experienced. Mm-hmm. And, yeah, it's been very special to me ever since.
1: Oh,
2: so, well, we're, I wanted to share it.
1: We're glad you did. You. We're glad you did. Thank you so much. Call us again. That was a first-time call. Now you'll call us on a regular basis. So thank you so much, Isabel, and have a beautiful Memorial Day weekend. Excuse me, I'm coughing. Memorial Day weekend and Pentecost, okay?
2: And you too. Bye. Bye.
1: Thank you. Thank you. Do you know I still have a lagging, Marty and I still have a lagging cough from France. When we got back from France, we still cannot catch our breath. It's really, wow, it was interesting. I heard other pilgrims had it too. So I don't know. That was just something we brought home with us. Okay, let's get to Terry. Terry is in Philadelphia on Holy Spirit Radio. Hi, Terry. Welcome.
3: Hi. Hello.
1: Hi.
3: Can you hear me?
1: Yes, perfectly. You go right ahead.
3: Okay, so I have two manifestations of the supposedly manifestations of the Holy Spirit. So one of them was the concerns of wedding of a friend of mine. It was at the point at where the priest was invoking the Holy Spirit for a blessing. And the photographer took a lot of pictures, and it wasn't until they saw the negatives that they realized that there was a large dove that had descended from the ceiling, and it left a trail, sort of like what an airplane would leave in the sky. So you see this trail coming from the ceiling, going across the heads of those at the dais. And it's a huge white dove, and it's only visible in negatives. So it's as if God's pouring out his graces. And I have these pictures. It's quite remarkable. I keep them. I say, I don't know if this is the Holy Spirit or not. If it is, it's fine, and if it's not, it's okay. I just keep them here.
1: Mm-hmm. What do you say, Adam?
0: Yeah, I mean, Terry, there are special gifts that come with sacraments, and matrimony is a sacrament that brings its own gifts with it, its own graces that come with it. So I think, that's beautiful, and, it could be a gift for you. You know, an encouragement for you and probably for that couple. I assume you shared the picture with them.
3: Well, this is my friend's daughter's wedding, so I wasn't even at the wedding. She just shared it she shared these with us. But the interesting part is this priest was a convert, and he went to Lourdes to pray for a child that was sick. But he himself was born with a withered hand that was unusable. But when he got to Lourdes, he washed his hands under the spigot. He really went with the intentions for this child. His hand was healed. It just grew right in front of his eyes.
0: Wow.
3: And he converted, and he became a priest. And this is the priest that's invoking the Holy Spirit at this wedding.
1: Wow. Okay, that connects the dots for us. That's amazing.
3: That's amazing.
1: It is. Terry, you know, before you go, we're gonna hit the pause button in just a moment, but I just wanted to bring you into this little mini.
4: This is Franciscan Media's Saint of the Day for November 8th. Today we celebrate Blessed John Duns Scotus. Born into a wealthy Scottish farming family in 1266, John entered the Franciscans at 15 and was ordained at 25. He immersed himself in studies at Oxford and Paris. Known for his brilliance and his humility, a rare and noteworthy combination, he distinguished himself at every turn. Duns Scotus became one of the most influential Franciscans and one of the greatest English-speaking philosophers and theologians of his age. An independent thinker, he appreciated the richness of traditions beyond the Franciscans. When the King of France tried to persuade John to side with him in a dispute with the Pope, Duns Scotus refused and was given 3 days to leave the country. After a brief stay in England, John returned to the University of Paris, where he taught and earned a doctorate degree. His explanation of the concept of Mary's Immaculate Conception, considered controversial at that time, was so convincing that the university adopted it as its official position. Assigned to the Franciscan school in Cologne, John died there in 1308 at age 43. He was beatified in 1993. There's more about the saints along with inspiration and Catholic resources at our website, saintoftheday.org. From Franciscan Media, this has been Saint of the Day.

0: This is your KLOJ weather forecast for Manhattan, Kansas. Today, patchy fog becoming partly sunny, high 76 degrees, calm wind becoming northeast 5 miles per hour. Tonight, mostly clear, low 51 degrees, east wind 5 miles per hour becoming calm. Sunday, patchy fog, low 59 degrees, south wind 5 miles per hour becoming calm.
1: The current temperature, 68 degrees.
2: I think you're seeing people actually, now that people are coming back into the church, there's this, what they call a revival. There's this, and I think that's why this Pentecost in particular is so much on fire, if you will, because it's going to bring into people's spirits their the sense to live their faith boldly, to go out there. We're seeing that. And the stats are proving it, that people are saying, you know, I'm done with all the nonsense and the superficial and the shallow life. I want to really go deep with God. So, Terry, I love that you have that photo and you shared it with us today. Thank you so much.
3: Can I share the other story with you quickly?
2: If you hold. Can you hold? Could you hear
3: sure,
2: that music?
3: Absolutely.
2: Okay, so stay with us. And Charlotte, stay with us. So is Sue. Hang on. And we do have an open phone line if you'd like. This is our last break. So if you want to get in and share a Holy Spirit story on this beautiful, beautiful Pentecost weekend, now is the time to do it. Don't wait any longer. 877-757-9424. Again, that's 877-757-9424. And Adam and I will be right back.

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1: The month of May is dedicated to the Blessed Virgin Mary. O Blessed Virgin Mary, Mother most gentle and pure, in this beautiful month of May, we come before you with hearts full of love. You are the bright star guiding us to your Son, the tender hand that lifts us when we fall, and the quiet strength that teaches us to trust. Intercede for us, dear Mother, that our lives may reflect your humility, our hearts your compassion, and our souls your unwavering faith. May every flower that blooms this month remind us of your beauty and grace, and may our prayers rise like their fragrance to the throne of God. Stay close to us, Mary, and lead us always to Jesus. Amen.

0: The Spirit World continues with Debbie Giorgiani and Adam Bly. 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
1: Okay, we do have full phone lines here on the Spirit World, and so we're going to have to go quickly. But Terry, we wanted to get back with you. You wanted to share one more thing with us, so go right ahead.
2: Okay, so it's April 18th, 1993. It's the beatification of Saint Faustina. She was Sister Faustina at the time at the Divine Mercy Shrine in Stockbridge, Massachusetts. I was attending. It was an outside event. They had a large A-frame where they were conducting Mass. It was a cloudy day. And I just had this need to take pictures of the sky. I was really thinking that there were going to be angels in the sky, but I just kept taking photographs of the sky. And most of it is cloudy. Of the 15 pictures, just cloudy pictures, but then two are a little darker, and there's this dark red band descending from the middle of a cloud going straight down at some point during this ceremony, but during the Mass or what exactly was going on at the time, I'm not sure because I don't know. But it's this dark red band of light that comes straight down from the middle of the cloud that's going straight down.
1: Wow. Wow. You've had some really incredible encounters, Terry. Very, very interesting.
2: I had called you before about praying my husband into heaven.
1: Right. Okay, but stay with us real quickly. I want Adam to share this. He shared this on the break. I thought this was very interesting. Adam, why don't you share? This is talking about the fire and grace and how you flipped it with the demons, Adam. It's very interesting.
3: Yeah, so just super briefly, Terry, that totally fits with the Divine Mercy image, the red and the blue coming from the heart of Jesus. So I think that's beautiful. I just wanted to share it's a way to think about the presence of God. So we understand this fire of Pentecost as a gift. It's a grace. It's a symbol of the presence of God. And it's wonderful, and we would seek it out, and we're joyful to receive it, right? The enemy, the same presence of God in anything that's blessed, they describe it as a burning. So it is a fire to them, but it's interesting that for us, it doesn't burn or consume. It actually enlivens and expands us.
1: Expands us, right.
3: But for the enemy, they experience it as a fire which consumes. Right?
1: And it's painful.
3: Yeah, so basically, like the same presence of God, if you're with God and aligned with God, is a beautiful, expansive grace. And if you're opposed to God, you experience it as a punishment and a burning.
1: Yeah.
3: And it's just something to think about.
1: Yeah, that's powerful. Terry, thank you so much. We're going to have to let you go on that because we have to try to get to everyone. I promised, and I'm going to try to fulfill that promise. Okay, Terry, call us again and have a beautiful Memorial Day weekend. And we do have to mention one other thing I just wanted to say real quickly about wearing red. Guys, look up the liturgical colors. It's very important. But also, I talked about it being fire or martyrdom or red being blood. We wear red for the passion, for Palm Sunday. Okay, it's when we make the effort to get into what we are experiencing at Mass, God is very pleased with that. So think about that. If you're getting ready to pick out an outfit this weekend, possibly put on a red scarf or, a jacket or a shirt or something, just so you can actually start to go a little deeper. I just wanted to share that real quickly. We're going to get to thank you again, Terry. Call us again. And let's not forget, because we're going to run out of time. It's Memorial Day Monday, and that is when we absolutely honor and mourn all the military personnel that died while serving in the armed forces. And so just know that we we take it very seriously. Okay, we've been praying all about that. We love our military, and so we will be definitely thinking about that and going deeper on Monday for the actual holiday. Okay, so just know that. I just want to make sure we mention that, because people say, how come you didn't mention Memorial Day? Well, because it also falls on the weekend of Pentecost, and we're discussing Pentecost. Okay, Charlotte's up next from Jackson, Mississippi on EWTN.com. Hi, Charlotte. Welcome.
4: Hi, thanks for taking my call.
1: Thank you. You go right ahead.
4: I'm kind of like, I believe if you have God's Holy Spirit, you cannot be possessed. And I really kind of have a problem with people talking about demon possession, and because I was traumatized as a young person. I was really young when I married. I was a teenager, and I was involved in an apostolic church, and the preacher had me against the wall and was pressing real hard on me and telling me that I was demon possessed, and I told him I wasn't. And I left that church thinking I'm never stepping back in, and he contacted my husband and I and told us that if we left the church, we would both die in a car accident, and we're still both alive. I believe, even like some people, you know, as a younger person, I've been to a psychic, but I didn't believe in what they believed in. I did not believe in talking to the dead and like some of the things that they believe. I don't believe it. I just wanted somebody to talk with me, because a lot of times, you know, they do listen. They're real good listeners. And if they ask you if you want a candle or you want something, you can just tell them no. You don't have to continue to go. And if you don't worship Satan, you know, I think that's one problem. If Satan's brought up too many times, and it can cause fear even in young children, because the family, my first husband, which I was really young when I married him, his family, they used to call each other cockeyed devils, and, you know, it was really bad. And the mother of the youngest child got killed. Hmm. And the mother believed that, you know, it was, I don't know. She just had superstitious beliefs.
1: Well, Charlotte, let's comment on this for a moment. Let me before we share. Can you share with us? Are you a practicing Catholic now, or are you still part of the Pentecostal movement?
4: No, I don't go to a Pentecostal church. I go to a Church of Christ, which believes strictly what the Bible says.
1: Okay, let's have, because Adam works in this field on a regular basis, and so I just want him to kind of maybe calm, you know, any thoughts that you have on this, and then also just explain a little bit deeper.
3: So, yeah, Charlotte, thank you for calling, and I'm sorry, I hear a lot of pain in your voice. It sounds like, you've had a number of painful experiences, and I'm sorry those happened. Yeah, the church learned as early as 1614, and in fact before that, to be very, very cautious about declaring anybody as being possessed. And they set the bar extremely high for having objective proof, way beyond temptation or somebody's not acting the way we want them to act, or maybe they got mean, way beyond that. So these kind of abuses, and that was an abuse, sadly they happen every year. I see some news story every year about somebody being brutalized or even dying in the course of these kind of, they're not Catholic exorcisms, but people attempting to do what they imagine an exorcism is, sometimes even on children. So the church is extremely conservative about this, and there's a whole process where we need to rule out the medical and the psychological and then prove the possession is happening. And we don't have time to get into how that's done. We've done it. We've talked about that many times before. But just rest assured, you know, the church does not declare somebody possessed casually. And if somebody wants help or prayer, they request it. The church does not approach people and say, we think you have a problem, you need to subject yourself to prayer. That's a very disordered situation. And then the threat of, you know, you dying in an accident if you leave that particular church.
1: That was cruel. That's very cruel.
3: Yeah, that is nowhere near Christian by any stretch. Mm-hmm. Yeah. So you encountered some very strange, abusive people there, and I'm very sorry that happened. Mm-hmm. I just want to assure you that the church does not work that way. The Catholic Church does not work that way.
1: And Charlotte, we love what you had to say about that, you know, the presence of God is greater than anything else. You know, we absolutely have said that over and over again on the Spirit World, and when we are talking about these kinds of topics, that to really focus on God and stay very, very close to God and make God your, you know, your absolute, your thoughts, in your thoughts and in your minds and in your deeds and in your actions, because that is so much more important. Right, Adam? We've been talking about that. Less on the demons, more on God. Yeah. Okay, so yep. I hope that helps, Charlotte. We wish we had longer time, a bit more time with you, but if you could call us back again, I love that you're listening to The Spirit World. Thank you so much, and have a beautiful weekend. We're going to let you go on that, though, Charlotte, because we've got to get to Sue in Whitman, Massachusetts, listening on Sirius XM 130. Hi, Sue. Welcome to the program.
5: Hi, Debbie and Adam. So good to be on the show. I know that you know, we don't have a lot of time. I just wanted to let you know that I'm so totally excited for tomorrow. I will be a Eucharistic minister at Holy Ghost Church in Whitman. I will be wearing my red dress because I always look at the liturgical colors online to make sure that I'm dressed in those colors, and I love red anyway. But I just wanted to say that I belong to the Light of Christ Catholic Collaborative, Holy Ghost in Whitman, and St. Bridget in Abington. And on Sundays after the 7:30 Mass, I've been leading a rosary for years now for the lapsed Catholics. And we do that with the intercession of St. Monica. So on Pentecost Sunday, I'll be down the lower church praying the glorious mysteries, which includes Pentecost at Holy Ghost Church. How amazing is that? That is like, it's just so awesomely, it's just so heavenly. It's just such a sign of heaven's work on the earth.
1: Yeah. Well, you know, Sue, Adam and I have big smiles on our faces because we just love the fire that's in your belly. You know, you're wanting to live out your faith. You're wanting to help others. Like it says here, you're helping others who, Catholics that have fallen away. You want them to come back into Holy Mother Church. You know, you are living out, your baptismal call. That's beautiful. And, blessings to you. What do you say, Adam?
3: No, that's wonderful. And yeah, it's an example of what we're talking about. You know, when the Holy Spirit is moving in your life, and these are the gifts, right? So not only the gift to be strong in the faith, but the gift to want to counsel, to share knowledge, to teach, to pray for others. This is the movement of the mystical body of Christ and the movement of these gifts of the Holy Spirit. So, and the fact that you're excited about it, and it not only brings peace, but it brings joy. You know, that's just beautiful. Like, that's what is attractive when we share God in that way. We share that experience of God we're having with others, and that's joyful. That's beautiful. That's good.
1: Yeah. Thank you, Sue. You are amazing. Thank you so much for gracing this wonderful episode today, and have a beautiful weekend. And I love that you're wearing red. We should have the whole entire world, everybody listening to The Spirit World, wear red this weekend. And then you can say you learned it on The Spirit World. Okay, we're going to get to Donna. Donna's in Sioux Falls, South Dakota on Real Presence Radio. Donna, do we have a praise report?
6: Good morning. Thank you for taking my call. I have spoken with you and Jerry before, but I haven't called on the Spirit World. I'll be quick because I know time is going.
1: Go right ahead.
6: In December, I had my yearly mammogram. and a letter came saying that there was no cancer. On February 25th, in the middle of the night, I had an angel tell me that I had a lump. I sat up in bed hearing that. I touched my breast right where the lump was. And at that point, I said, Lord, if this is to be, I give it to you. Now, I had the biopsy, and yes, it was malignant. My surgery was canceled for April 16th because I got COVID, very sick with it this time. And anyway, I just had the surgery May 12th. So they removed the lump. It was 2 centimeters, and it was in the milk duct as well. They did not do a mastectomy. It was only a partial mastectomy. And I'll just have radiation, but I went through it. I never cried. I just accepted it and knew everything would be all right.
1: Well,
6: but I was told in the middle of the night, I just was.
1: Well, Donna, we believe it because that's typically how the angels actually give a message like that. And so you knew you had a message from your guardian angel and you felt comforted that you were going to get through it because you were already alerted. It's very similar how I was alerted when I was diagnosed with cancer in 1994, almost identical. What you just said, waking up in the middle of the night, same thing. And I was prepared to go through it. And so Donna, praise be to God. You got through it. You're doing well. You're a thriver. You're amazing. Thank you for sharing with us. I put it in the prayer book. We're going to be praising God this whole weekend, Donna, and we're so happy for you that you shared that beautiful. You got a strong guardian angel. I'm sure you probably thank them, right?
6: I do.
1: Good.
6: Well,
1: good.
6: I certainly say that prayer every day.
1: Awesome.
6: I will. Yeah. And yeah. I will wear red tomorrow. I say the rosary before Mass, and I'll do the glorious mysteries and
1: love it.
6: Praise God.
1: Praise God is right. We're going to start a movement here, and it'll start from the spirit world. I love this, Adam. This is so cool. Thank you, Donna. God bless you. We're going to get to John. John was on the pilgrimage to France with us, and John is in Texas listening on Guadalupe Radio Network. He has a quick encounter that he had in adoration and wants to hear your comments. Adam, John, take it away.
7: Hi, Debbie. Good to talk to you. Hi, Adam. Debbie already knows the story I talked about on the cruise. And by the way, I also got that sore throat on Saturday at Lourdes, and I was in bed sick all day. The devil was just keeping me away from all that wonderful stuff, I think.
1: Oh.
7: Yeah. Oh. But anyway, so, Debbie, you know the story. I was in adoration. It was during the Acts retreat, and we were sitting in the room, like, at 6 o'clock in the morning, starting morning prayers, and from behind me, I felt this ominous feeling. It was like a big black wall of evil that was coming up from behind me. And it was like a big wave crashing over my head. And at that point, I felt it crashing over my head, and I passed out. Luckily, the guy beside me caught me before I hit the floor. And I was probably out for 10 minutes. The question I had is, can the devil attack you even in adoration? And then later on in the day, I went out for a walk on the grounds, and I felt that same feeling coming up behind me. And I immediately took a knee and said a Hail Mary. And as soon as I started the Hail Mary, the feeling went completely away. So what do you think was happening?
3: Okay, John. Of course, I can't tell for sure, you know, definitively, based on the story, what that was. Is it possible to be attacked during adoration? Certainly by temptation, distraction, losing your train of thought. Some people interpret getting sleepy and falling asleep as an attack. But what you're describing is what we would call an extraordinary attack. So it goes beyond temptation and just kind of muddling us a little bit, maybe, when you're talking about actually passing out. So I would say if you were in a state of grace at the time, then no, that was not the devil. And I would actually be looking for medical possibilities, and I would certainly be letting your PCP know that this happened, because that could have been your brain's way of trying to make sense of what you were feeling, that whatever coming on, whether that was a, who knows, a little brain event, whether that was a blood pressure event, I don't know. But I would be looking to rule those out if you were in a state of grace, because to be in a state of grace and have an extraordinary attack would be very unusual. But is it possible even in adoration and at Mass? Yes, it is possible. But the extraordinary stuff, like being knocked out, that's beyond the temptation. That would be very, very unusual. And if you're in a state of grace, that should not be the devil.
7: Okay. Well, good. Thank you for that explanation. I'll make sure I get that checked out.
3: Good.
1: Thank you, John. Thank you so much for calling in. We appreciate it. And God bless you. Have a beautiful Pentecost and Memorial Day. And so we want to thank everyone for calling in today. We got to everyone, Adam. That was great. With 41 seconds to spare. So here's the challenge Adam and I are going to issue with everyone, because we didn't get to the 12 fruits of the Holy Spirit. So it's your job this weekend to look up the fruits of the Holy Spirit so that you can bring them into your spiritual life in a deeper way. Okay, so there's your homework for this weekend. And yeah, everybody's so proud. The whole show team is saying, we did it. Congratulations. Yeah, we finally did it. Also, too, if you have more stories you want to share with us, or if you're ever interested in a future pilgrimage that Guadalupe Radio Network is going to be taking next year, please email us at tsw@grnonline.com. And we'll happily turn that over to our show team, Tim, our senior producer from Guadalupe Radio Network, and also our show team today on the phones, Libby and Carol. Thank you so very much. Thank you to EWTN for broadcasting this show all over the world. We appreciate it. And Adam, I would say it was very pleasing, hopefully, to God and to the Holy Spirit about how we defined and how we shared our stories about Pentecost. What do you say?
3: I certainly hope so. Praise God, and thank you, Holy Spirit, for everything you do in our lives.
1: Amen. So that'll do it, you guys. Okay, for Adam Bly, I'm Debbie Georgiani. Until next Saturday, have a beautiful and blessed week. We'll see you real soon.

0: Join us this week as we prepare for Pentecost Sunday and celebrate the Feast of the Blessed Virgin Mary and St. Bede the Venerable. And of course, Catholic Radio's premier shows featuring the Sunrise Morning Show, Catholic Connection with Teresa Tamio, The Miracle Hunter with Michael O'Neill, and more. 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
5: This Sunday, the Church celebrates Pentecost. In the Gospel, we read, Jesus came and stood in their midst and said to them, "Peace be with you." Jesus said to them again, "Peace be with you. As the Father has sent me, so I send you." In most places, today's solemnity is celebrated with commotion. After all, the coming of the Holy Spirit pushes the Church to fulfill her missionary mandate and to go to the corners of the earth proclaiming Jesus Christ as Lord. It might strike some, therefore, as odd that our Lord would stand after his resurrection before the apostles and tell them, "Peace be with you." Isn't peace a static thing? Doesn't it denote calm and the lack of motion? But in fact, the Greek word that our Lord uses here comes from the verb meaning to unite, to complete, to make whole. It is as if our Lord were saying to the apostles, "I have made you whole. You are now complete. And now I am sending you forth as the Father sent me." It kind of makes you wonder whether the apostles felt like they were complete, whether they felt like they were ready. Didn't some of them still have doubts? Weren't some of them still split in two or divided inside? None of this really seems to matter to our Lord. Why? Because the peace that he gives comes from the Holy Spirit. It is a peace that is different from the peace that the world gives. It doesn't come from below. It comes from above. God is ready to enable us to do things that we could never prepare for ourselves. It's like that old saying, God doesn't call the equipped. He equips the called. So the real question for a believer is not whether or not we're ready to follow Christ, but whether or not we want to. God asks for our courage and supplies the rest.
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6: Hello and welcome to Catholic Bites 60 Seconds, where 2,000 years of faith and tradition is explained 1 minute at a time. This is Father Lane Breeze from the Archdiocese of Atlanta, and today I'm going to talk about the Book of Revelation. Or is it the Book of the Apocalypse? Actually, it's both. The title of the New Testament's last book comes from its first verse. Apocalypse comes from the original Greek, whereas Revelation comes from the Latin translation of the same word. Thus, both words, Revelation and Apocalypse, mean unveiling, or a showing of something that long had been hidden. Of course, for many of us, the meaning of the Book of Revelation still seems hidden. It strikes us as odd and confusing. Indeed, the book is a product of its era, one of several apocalyptic works written between about 200 BC and 280. These apocalyptic works use vivid symbols and grand descriptions of heavenly and demonic figures to make a crucial point. Even when we feel persecuted and abandoned by God, he is still present and is indeed victorious in the end. While we might express these ideas differently today, this message stays the same. We profess it in the Creed, and his kingdom will have no end. Unfortunately, our 60 seconds is up, so please tune in for another episode of Catholic Bites 60 Seconds.
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12: The current temperature, 70 degrees.
13: to Women Made New. I'm your host, Kristalina Everett. Thank you for joining me this Saturday morning. I love having these shows where I just talk to everyday Catholic women who are living out their faith, striving for holiness, and living out of the gifts that God gave them, because it's not easy. We all have a journey that we're on in our lives, and we have ups, we have downs. But at the end of the day, God is always with us and we can be overcomers. And so my guest today is Katie Wing, and she has an amazing story. So without further ado, let's get right into it. Welcome to Women Made New. I'm your host, Kristalina Everett. Thank you for joining me today. I have a special guest, Katie Wing, and she heads up the First Way Pregnancy Center here in Arizona, or Scottsdale, Arizona. Katie, thank you for being here.
14: It's a pleasure. Thank you so much for having me.
13: And because she's in Arizona, I actually got to drive down here and be with her in person, which is a lot of fun because a lot of the time I don't get to be with my guests in person. So this has really been a treat, especially just being at their facility and seeing how things work. But Katie, tell us, what is it you do exactly here?
14: Well, at First Way Pregnancy Center, We actually provide a lot of services, but first I think it's important for the listeners to know that we have been serving women in the Phoenix area for over 50 years. This ministry really started in 1972, the year before Roe versus Wade started, and it was an outreach started by two volunteers, and they basically had a phone and a desk, and a woman who had an unplanned pregnancy and was in crisis, had nowhere else to turn, found out about them, and that's where First Way started over 50 years ago, with two volunteers and a phone.
13: Wow! Yeah. You just know it's of God when you just start off with faith. Basically, those women were just like, okay, this is what God wants. We're going to do this. And he really does provide. He always provides. And I even find that in my own daily life of certain things. And God always shows up because God is all in, right? God
14: absolutely.
13: Is all in.
14: Absolutely.
13: He's just waiting for us to get all in.
14: Absolutely. Absolutely. It's so much about how we, all of us who serve here at First Way, see this mission. It's about God. It's about serving him. It's about his heart for life. So
13: that's right. Now, how did you get involved in all of this? Tell us about yourself.
14: Okay. Well, I am a cradle Catholic. I was brought up in a nice traditional Catholic home. I went to Mass every Sunday. At that time, it was called confession. Went to confession every 2 weeks, and just lived my life as a Catholic. And then, when I got out of high school and went on to Boston, went on to college, I did not step foot in a Catholic church except when I went home for Christmas or Easter or the summer, because I would go with my parents.
13: Could you see the difference when you were away and you weren't, and you knew you were missing Mass? You knew you weren't going on Sundays. How did that change your life on campus and being away?
14: You know, it really was interesting. Quite frankly, I didn't really give it much thought. I don't think I was catechized particularly well, and a lot of people in my generation would probably say the same thing. I knew a few prayers, but, you know, something really didn't go deep into my heart. But I knew, you know, certainly years later that the Lord had touched my heart, because even though I was not attending Mass, I was seeking him. And he allowed me to go to study New Age, to study Eastern religion, to study all sorts of things that were not Catholic. And then he brought me through the evangelical Christianity, but it was interesting how I even got there. He did bring me all the way home to the Catholic Church, as you can see. But what happened was, when I was, after I was married and we had two children, our beautiful children, my husband and I were meditating in an ashram. And so this was after meditating for years and being a part of that whole sort of new age religion. And after several years and two young children, I really had a blessed mystical experience where the Lord showed himself to me in an interior way and said, and the Lord said, consider me again. So in the middle of an ashram while I'm meditating and there's idolatry all around, the Lord in his great mercy came to me and he said in that beautiful, beautiful voice of love, consider me again. And so Abba Father said, consider my son again. And in a moment, this massive conversion took place. And I said to my husband, as we were leaving, I said, Jesus just came to me in a meditation. And he said, you know, this is really interesting because I've been feeling that something was really off. And so together in the Lord's mercy, we were pulled out of this new age. But so when I went to college, it was just this beginning of this seeking that led us to this new age. And then we moved from there to Christianity, to non-denominational Christianity, because the Lord was saying, consider my son Jesus again. So it didn't even occur to me, oh, go back to the Catholic Church. It was just, where is Jesus? And, oh, there's a Christian church. Let's go there. So that's kind of how I ended up going to Christianity, but still had not returned to the Catholic Church.
15: How did you end up coming back to your Catholic faith?
14: Well, we were in a congregation that was Christian, but they also embraced the Hebraic roots of the faith. And so that was a very beautiful awareness. And I appreciate learning the Hebraic roots of our faith, especially since our Messiah was an Orthodox Jewish man. So I was at an event with this congregation. It was actually a Christian version of a Passover Seder where they acknowledged Jesus as the Messiah, but it was a Seder. So it's kind of like, you know, sort of, you know, interesting where you can have a Passover Seder with the acknowledgement that Jesus is the Messiah. So it was interesting. It was a Messianic Jewish congregation. As a matter of fact, during this period of time, I got in touch with Mother Miriam, at that time Rosalind Moss, because now all this conflict was starting. It was, you know, here was a Jewish woman who was a convert, who also went to non-denominational Christianity before she returned, or well, before she entered the Catholic Church. But I called her and I was just like, what am I going to do? I mean, I feel that God's asking us to go back to the Catholic Church, but I'm in this congregation. And so she talked to me about that. But at this event, there was a group of Catholics who were very, very supportive of this congregation and what they were trying to do. But there was a priest in this group, and I went up to him almost like I had to almost, you know, in a secretive way, I literally went up to him and whispered in his ears, I think the Lord is calling me back to the Catholic Church.
15: Was that the first time you said it out loud?
14: Yes, like, except to my husband.
15: Yes. Did it shock you hearing that? And like you're talking to a priest? So like,
14: well, it was bizarre because all of the really propaganda that I had heard was how the Catholic Church is all these awful things.
15: Yeah.
14: And why would you be going to the Catholic Church? I mean, of all places. So he said to me, what I recommend you do is you get Scott Hahn's book, The Lamb's Supper. So I devoured that book, and that really began, you know, so that really began the entrance into the Catholic Church, was reading Scott Hahn's book. And then we didn't live that far away from the Shrine of the Divine Mercy in Stockbridge, Massachusetts. So we, in a covert way, as a family, started going there.
15: Oh, wow. I've always wanted to go there.
14: It's wonderful. It's beautiful. It's one of my favorite places on earth. And it was a major part of my conversion back to the Catholic Church.
15: I can imagine.
14: So it seems kind of bizarre, you know, you being brought up Catholic, going to college, going through New Age, going through Eastern religions, going, you know, and the Lord in his mercy coming into the ashram and basically saying, come to me again. And we know that the Lord comes to sinners. He comes to where we are, and he delivers us, and he saves us because he knows who we're really looking for, what we're really looking for, which is love. And the only way we're going to find that is in him, is in Jesus and his divine mercy, Blessed Mother, and the Catholic Church.
15: See, this is the beautiful thing, is I'm interviewing all these unbelievable women, of just everyday Catholic women doing great things for God, like you running this First Way Pregnancy Center and helping countless women now, right? Mm-hmm. But everyone has a story, and everyone has a way that they made that. I heard someone once say, and it made so much sense, Katie, when they said that the longest and hardest journey you're going to make in your life is from your head to your heart in your relationship with Jesus.
14: Absolutely.
15: Right?
14: Absolutely.
15: And there
14: Absolutely.
15: Are these grown theologians who still have not made that journey. They can't quite get there, I've noticed. And that's not knocking them at all. It is not an easy thing. And I know it's hard, and I've done that. But Jesus is always pursuing us.
14: Always.
15: Jesus has never stopped pursuing the sinner on this planet.
14: It's interesting that you say that, because Mother Miriam, Rosalind Moss, said to me, she said, he's the hound of heaven,
15: yes.
14: Which is exactly what you're saying. And that's so true. That's so true. I think for me, and even, you know, knowing you, I think there's such a sense of desperation. It's like, I cannot stop until I find true love. I just can't stop until I find God. And so there are so many false prophets, you know, there's so many false teachings. But when he finds you and you find him, you just know there's no one like him. There's no one like him. And everything shifts, everything changes, you know, scripture becomes real, it becomes alive, you know, everything we read and we hear becomes true and alive, and it's supported by God himself, you know. So it's interesting, when I was in the evangelical Christian phase of this journey, I remember reading, you know, that all have sinned and fall short of the glory of God. And it really upset me. I said to the Lord in one of those, you know, upset times, I don't know, I don't get it, I don't understand it. You know, what about the things that people have done to me that have propelled me into this sinful life? I mean, I was just angry and frustrated, and who's going to take responsibility for their part in my sinfulness? I mean, I was in one of those places. And the Lord spoke to my heart, just like you're saying, to the heart. And he said, I took responsibility for you.
15: Oh.
14: Well, you know those times when we fall apart and
15: yes.
14: we're just at the end of ourselves?
15: Yes.
14: Exactly what we need to hear in that desperation. I took responsibility for you. And who he was and who he is and what he did on the cross, again, in that moment became, it's like, finally I'm loved in a way I needed to be loved, you know? So
15: unconditionally.
14: Unconditionally.
15: Unconditionally. Sins and all, wounds and all, filth and all, brokenness and all.
14: Powerfully,
15: know?
14: And completely.
15: Yes, completely.
14: Completely. Yeah. But I, you know, I've had an opportunity, of course, to reflect on how much sin the Lord has been so merciful to forgive. You know, you asked why or how did I get involved in First Way. I'm in a you know, it's interesting when we say women who have had abortions will say, I am post-abortive.
15: Mm-hmm.
14: And I respect that. I respect that as a way of identifying that trauma.
15: Mm-hmm.
14: For me, I say I lost two children to abortion. And the fact that the Lord has me in this position is so humbling. When I was in college, I was involved in a relationship with a man that I thought I was going to marry. It was a very serious relationship, but I was in college, and I got pregnant, and there was no question about it. And at that time, I was in a new age, and so it wasn't even about thinking about this precious life as life. This was about, oh, this was a condition that needed to be, you know,
15: remedied.
14: And the lies, the really horrible lies that are told, quite frankly, in New Age are, oh, a soul doesn't enter a body anyway until 5 months, or all these different kinds of opinions and lies. And so not even recognizing life from where I sit now is really quite, you know, still it's very overwhelming. And there's a sorrow that will never leave. Once the Lord opens up and says, when he said to me years later, he said, you know, that was life. And for a moment, you feel like you can't breathe, because it's like, well, wait a minute. So what is it that you're saying? That this was a life? These were lives? And for the second time, it was a birth control that didn't work. And so, you know, for people who support birth control, it's another lie. It's another lie. Not only because you can still get pregnant, because of all the harm it does to women's bodies, and because it's not in accord with the beauty of how we're made as women and men in marriage. And, you know, I don't think we realize, I certainly didn't, how much we are lied to, and how much sorrow these lies. Is it sometimes hard? I mean, you're a woman, you're a mother of 7 children. Is it sometimes hard? Is it difficult? Is it frustrating? Do we sometimes want to pull the covers over our head and just not come out for a while? Absolutely.
15: Yeah.
14: The Lord never has asked us to jump over the emotional component of who we are and what we deal with in life. And that's another thing, you know, it's like, he knows it's hard. And that was one of, you know, the most difficult realities that I experienced, is to realize that those were lives. And even though I know they're in heaven, and I know they're with Blessed Mother, I know they're with the Lord, the harm that was done to them and the harm that was done to me as a mother, it is one of the most excruciating things. And so, you know, sometimes, you know, people talk about the healing that is very important for women who have experienced the trauma of abortion and the loss of abortion. You never have to try to get past the sorrow. I embrace the sorrow. I feel like it's almost like a gift that I've been given with this, you know, trauma. I don't feel shame. I felt shame for a very, very long time, because you think, how could this possibly happen? How could you not know? All of the things that
15: devil beats you up with.
14: The devil beats you.
15: Oh,
14: how could
15: that demonic dialogue. Yeah. It's vicious.
14: How could you not know? And, you know, I say, you know, the Lord from the cross said, forgive them, Father, for they know not what they do. And I legitimately did not know what I was doing. It was just a situation that needed, like you said, to be remedied. It wasn't like, only one time serving here at First Way have I ever heard a woman who has had an abortion say, I knew exactly what I was doing. I didn't care.
15: Wow.
14: And it has never been the heart disposition of a woman that I have ever met who has said, I don't care that this is a baby and I don't care. It's never happened except one time. And that was because the woman was so wounded and her heart was so hardened that she, you know, in her defensiveness and her own self-preservation, had to say, I don't care.
15: You go numb.
14: Absolutely. So there is no judgment. There's only mercy. So when the Lord reveals to us our sinful ways and things that we have done, It is because he loves us and truly wants us to be with him in heaven. He wants to heal us. And so for me to be in the position of director of First Way Pregnancy Center, where people come here with all sorts of stories, all sorts of circumstances, and we can help them see the beauty of life, is a gift. It's really quite a gift.
15: Again, we are here with Katie Wing at First Way Pregnancy Center. And I love, love, love that you just said that I'm not ashamed anymore. And that is really so beautiful. And it is so profound. And it's so freeing to be able to say that, because there are people listening right now that are thinking, oh, I'll never get over this shame. Like, I will have this forever. It's always just been there. And if they're overcome by it and they live with it, they walk with it, they sleep with it, and it doesn't go away, you know, no matter what. And I've lived with that for a time in my own life. But to say I am not ashamed, because you're healed, and Jesus really can go in. He really can heal. He really can restore and magnify the things that were taken from you in such a beautiful, different way, with virtue and with grace and his strength and being relational with you. And that's how you heal, is having that relationship with Jesus and letting him see your ugly, letting him see your wounds. That's a real relationship. There's no relationship without the good, the bad, and the ugly, people. You know, it's all of it combined. But it wasn't until I let him love me in my own filth and my wounds and my brokenness. And Katie, the same way, like, you have to let him in and admit, look, I have sin. I have this. I need help with it. And he'll go in with that grace. He'll go in with that mercy and absolutely transform you. And there is that moment, I believe, in everybody's life where Jesus does come and try to move it from the head to your heart.
14: Absolutely.
15: He really wants you to embrace and invites you and pursues this relationship with everybody on the planet, I feel, at some point in their life, right?
14: Absolutely.
15: You know, you constantly reject it. You don't want it. You want to shut the voice up. But everybody hears that voice. And I say it, and I will continue to say it time and time again, that I don't care. When you say, I don't hear God, everybody hears God. I don't believe them, because everyone has a conscience and they know if they should be doing something or not doing something. They know if they should be drinking or partying or watching or addiction or whatever. Deep down in that, God pursued me. And if he can pursue me in a drunk, high state in the pit of a club, and I still heard that voice, I know he is pursuing you listening right now, and not to ignore that. So it's an invitation that God is calling you to, but not to be afraid. And every week, Katie, I say, it's Saturday and they can go to confession. And that's really where it starts, is in confession. What did you say?
14: Oh, my goodness.
15: What was your confession? Not the confession, but to go back and have to confess that and confront it. That's a thing, right?
14: I will tell you, when the Lord was calling us back to the Catholic Church and we were at the shrine of the Divine Mercy. And this was after a lot of warfare, people saying, how could you go back to a dead church? What are you doing? Why are you leaving? You know, all of that kind of stuff. So a lot of warfare at the Shrine of the Divine Mercy. And I was going to go into confession. Now, this is after 25 years, you know, I mean, a long time. I had not been into confession for a very long time. I was literally scared to death. I was so scared because I was about to go in and confess mortal sins. I mean, an abortion being the very first. And so bless me, Father, for I have sinned. It's been, I think it was 30 years, 25 or 30 years since my last confession. And I said,

0: It was from Poland, I think. Mm-hmm. And he says, after I gave my confession, he says, this is a miracle.
1: Oh, I bet that's the last thing you thought you were going to hear.
0: I thought I was going to get excommunicated because that's like, that's part of the thing.
1: Yeah, people are scared of that. I understand.
0: I thought, okay, you are beyond. You did this terrible thing. You are the worst, because I absolutely felt like the worst. I didn't deserve to, you know, once it is revealed, before the healing takes place, mm-hmm. you absolutely are like, is there anybody worse? I mean, could you do anything more awful? He says, this is a miracle. Look at how the Lord has brought you to his mercy. I mean, I literally started sobbing, where I had to hold, like, the confessionals in the church at the shrine are at the back of the church. So people are getting ready for mass and things like this. I mean, I literally had to put my hand over my mouth. I was sobbing.
1: Oh, it all started coming out, I'm sure.
0: Well, absolutely, because what it was that love you referred to, that unconditional love saying, nevertheless, I love you. I forgive you. And it was like, I knew then I was not deserving of that for 1 second, but yet it was there, and it changed my, it was a huge conversion. Wow. I mean, it was just, it changed my life. And so I really, divine mercy is a very, very deep, if not the deepest devotion for me, because I know intimately his mercy is real. It's not just something, oh, he's a merciful God. He genuinely is a merciful God. He genuinely died on the cross for those sins I just confessed. And he forgives me and forgave me. And so for a long time, I mean, shame will try to come back in. The devil will kind of, are you sure you're not?
1: The
0: cracks. And what I do is I say, you are not greater, devil, than the mercy of my God. Wow. So I'm not having a conversation with you.
1: Mm-hmm.
0: I thank you, Lord, for your divine mercy. I thank you for your blood and water, which gush forth from your heart, oh God. Like, you know, I just start claiming the truth. And as I said earlier, it's okay that the sorrow still remains. It's like when you lose who you love, it's a very sorrowful feeling. And it's okay. It's a very beautiful, it's a beautiful badge almost of love that, but it does not overtake the mercy.
1: We are going to take a quick break with our friends over at EWTN, and we will be right back with more from Katie Wing. So stay tuned.
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1: Welcome back to Women Made New. I'm your host, Kristalina Everett. Thank you for joining me and those just tuning in. I am here with Katie Wing from First Way Pregnancy Center, and she is giving us her beautiful testimony of her life and things that have happened to her and how she has overcome them and where she is at now and how God is using her. And it has just been phenomenal. So if you want to give the people that just tuned in a small recap of what we've been talking about, and then we'll go from there.
0: Sure.

0: All right. I was cradle Catholic, and as soon as I went to college, I didn't think about the Catholic Church. I didn't think about going to Mass, and the Lord, in His incredible mercy, had me on a long leash and allowed me to touch on all different sorts of religions: New Age, Eastern religion, non-denominational Christianity, until He brought me all the way back home to the Catholic Church.
1: That's right. And I love your confession story. That was amazing. And it's just so beautiful, just how God just loves us in that wound. And when we bring it to Him, we really present it to Him. It almost is like He absorbs it in His mercy, right?
0: Yes.
1: He just absorbs it and He takes it. And He really gives us this grace back. I can't even imagine how you felt coming out of that confessional. What was that like? I want to know.
0: It was really like you're sprung from prison.
1: Yes.
0: It really is. It's a little bit hard to explain. You know, it's really interesting. When we were coming back to the Catholic Church and people were like, I can't believe you're going back to this church. Why are you going back to this
1: church? The beatdown. Yeah.
0: Like, you know, this is, you know, it's a whore of Babylon. I mean, like every kind of thing you could think.
1: Coming at you. And
0: one of the things that people would say is, with confession, with reconciliation, they'd say, I confess my sins. I'm sure you've heard this many times.
1: I know what you're going
0: to
1: say. Yeah.
0: Directly to God.
1: Yep.
0: I don't need an intermediary. I don't need to have a priest basically, you know, hear my confession. Jesus is good enough for me, and I can go directly to Him. And so, you know, I certainly understand that. One thing I have to say is that I can speak to people who are in that frame of mind and heart. You know, they don't really understand, first of all, the history of our faith, but they don't really understand the history of the sacraments and the power and the truth and the purpose of the sacraments that were put in place by the Lord Himself. You know, the last Passover, the Last Supper, where He instituted the Holy Eucharist, you know, where it says in Scripture, unless you eat my flesh and drink my blood, you have no life in you. And so when people will say, well, the Word of God in the phrase that's where it's the Word of God only, like it's only the Word of God. It's not all of these other things. It's not the sacrament. It's not this and that. It's only the Bible and it's the Word of God. And I say, well, let me ask you a question. In Scripture, it says, unless you eat my flesh and drink my blood, you have no life in you. What do you do with that scripture? Well, and there's always some around. And it's like, you know, and it's like, the Lord has said, and it says in Scripture, that to confess our sins, mm-hmm. that He put the priesthood in place, in persona Christi, in His place, as His representative. You mm-hmm. know, it is Him hearing us. It is Him hearing us, not only mystically, but physically. It is Him. It's just like Holy Eucharist is Him, both mystically and physically. It's very real, and it's very, very hard because it's mysterious. Mm-hmm. There's an element of faith involved, mm-hmm. And that's a gift. And so when the confession, I literally felt freed from an oppression that I did not realize I was under. I mean, it's amazing how we bury. We bury our sins. We bury our actions. We're trying to survive. And so there's not a judgment, you know, oh my gosh, you're the worst sinner, or your sins are, you know, that's God's business. God's business about sin, people's hearts, people's disposition. I'm telling you, if He could pull me up out of, you know, I didn't look like, you know, a sinner, you know, the typical, you know, sinner walking around, you know, like I, you know, you come from a middle class family, Catholic family, you went to college, you know, But, you know, none of it matters.
1: Yeah.
0: None of it matters. None of it matters.
1: How did your husband handle all of that? Did he know what happened to you in your past, if you don't mind me asking?
0: Yes, he did. Yes,
1: so when
0: he
1: you
0: did.
1: Started having this conversation, you're like, I have to go confess. I have to, I mean, how was he through this journey of yours? Because that's a lot for both of you, not just you, right?
0: Absolutely. This is one of the many merciful blessings that the Lord has given us as a family. He was right there with me, and he was going through the same thing in terms of, basically what he said when we were in the non-denominational congregation, and this was all starting to churn. And he said, you know, in prayer, I don't know what's going on. This is so, again, this was after we were no longer in New Age. We were in a Christian, you know, it's Messianic Jewish congregation.
1: Yes.
0: He said to me one time after prayer, I said, we feel like we're being called, you know, away from this congregation. He said, you know, I feel that God's actually asking us to partake in the sacraments. So the Lord, in his mercy, kept us on the same spiritual walk, the same spiritual path. We met in an ashram, both seekers, both felt called to consider Jesus again, and felt called back to a church. Well, it was the Catholic Church, and he knew it was the Catholic Church because he was brought up Episcopalian.
1: Wow.
0: But he said, you know, I feel it is the Catholic Church. So it was just a grace. It was a gift of grace that he was called back to the Catholic Church the same time, the same way. And he understood enough about his own sinfulness in life that he was not going to judge me, you know, and my sinfulness. Thank God. Thank God.
1: You know, it's really another prime example that when God puts something on our hearts, it's serious.
0: Yeah.
1: And it's not to be trifled with. It's not to be ignored. It's not to put God off later, which I'm a huge offender. I've done that a lot in my past, that when God puts something there, it's serious and it holds weight, or he wouldn't waste the time of putting it there for you. And so for us to just ignore it and blow it off, or like, that's not really a thing. This is more important, you know, or this, but really those things are ripple effects and part of our journey. And he's trying to get us on the right path. And I tell my children this all the time. And you, those of you that have followed me for a while, have heard this, that truly I feel is our compass. God is trying to lead and guide us. And, it's just those small promptings sometimes are the hardest to do. But if we can just learn to be obedient, but also be humble, because you can't have one without the other, right? It's very hard to be obedient. It's humbling, but you have to be humble in order to be obedient to certain things, and especially to the will of God sometimes. And so it's really beautiful that your husband was just listening and walking with you through this entire journey.
0: It was a great blessing, And I think it really, what you said, you know, you've said a few times, it's about a relationship. And when you really know and believe in your heart that Jesus loves us, he genuinely does. This is not, you know, like you said, it's not some frivolous, oh, Jesus loves you. He genuinely does. He gave his life for us. I mean, what is there any greater love?
1: Right.
0: And he wants us to believe him. So when he prompts us, he's doing it out of love for us. He wants us with him in heaven. Mm-hmm. He wants us all with him in heaven. So that's what his motivation is. His motivation is not, I don't want you to be happy, or I don't want you to have a good time. That's not what his motivation is. I love you. I want to form you. I want you to form you into me and be united, be holy as I am holy. I want to give you the graces you need to be with me in heaven. So we're talking about an eternity. Mm. It's about eternity. And so, you know, we're all called to do the work that he's asked us to do for us, for me here. It's at First Way. But even here with the people that come here, it's about building relationships. The team of people that work here are some of the most beautiful people I have ever met in my life. We all have a testimony. We all have a story of his grace and mercy. But again, it's about relationships. We don't just ask a woman to come in and sit down and say, let's do a pregnancy test. Mm. We invite her in. We have these little counseling rooms that are now little mini, they're like little mini living rooms. Mm. And we invite them in and we say, tell us your story. Mm-hmm. Tell us, why are you here? You know, we know they're here for a pregnancy test to find out if they're pregnant, but tell us more. Tell us, just like you asked me, mm-hmm. tell me about you. And it's amazing how many people who come to us are struck by that. It's like, why do you really care about that? I'm here mm-hmm. for a pregnancy test. Mm-hmm. And it's like, well, no.
1: There's more.
0: You're not really just here for a pregnancy test, but that's okay that you may not know that. We don't manipulate. We don't try to, you know, force people into anything. We just want to let them know we're going to meet you where you are, and we want to know about you. And so that's it, relationships, you know, you've stressed it, and it's so true in life with one another, but for sure from the Lord. He wants to know this is very real.
1: The thing is, with these young women coming in, they're vulnerable, they're scared, and they're kind of like in a panic mode almost, you know, of like, what are they going to do? And to be greeted with such love, and you're so genuine, and it's a safe place, it's like the opposite of what they're going through and feeling right now, right?
0: Yeah, absolutely.
1: And so it's very comforting. And I have to say, when I was driving up here and I came in, it was so beautiful because you hear about how you help people and you give them donations or you give the mothers, you take care of them, right?
0: Absolutely.
1: And there was a mother at that window where they get the items, and she had her little baby just sitting there and she was getting all of the items. And then it's cold outside and the woman's like, oh, well, make sure you put a hat on her. And she gave her a hat. And I'm going to be honest, it brought tears to my eyes just because, just to see how it's real, like see it in action.
0: Absolutely.
1: Of like you really follow through with what you say, like you help these women in need. And that's really where it's at. That's really where God's heart is today in our faith, in our church, is taking care of each other, lifting each other up, women helping women, people helping people, like putting our egos aside and doing what needs to be done, right? And it's beautiful. And I just saw an action coming in here, and it was just awesome. It was awesome, I have to say. It really touched my heart.
0: Yeah, that's so wonderful. I mean, that is literally what we do every day. Our doors are open, you know, so I'm so glad that you had a chance to see that firsthand. You know, it's interesting that you say that those who come to us very often are certainly vulnerable and frightened. You know, Crystalina, really, there but by the grace of God go any of us.
1: I know.
0: If we're really, really honest and we do that deep reflection, aren't we all scared? Aren't we all vulnerable?
1: Yes.
0: Aren't we all looking for that love, that connection, first and foremost with God, but like you said, with one another? And so we recognize that here. We take it very seriously. And we want to meet the needs. We also, as you know, we work with fathers.
1: Yes, so the father's really forgotten, and when it comes to abortion and just the matters of life, you know, it's like they almost kind of get pushed aside a little bit.
0: Right. So we have men who come here, and so we have wonderful men counselors who meet with them and really talk to them also. You know, so many of them, you know, are thinking, they're not thinking about, you know, the next day or a plan for life or ordered relationships or things that we eventually talk about in love. Yet they're getting together with their girlfriends, they're making babies. And it's like, this is that we start there. It's like, you know, what about commitment? What about this? How do you think you're the mother of your, you know, like we start asking questions in a very loving way. Mm-hmm. And it's like, wow, I never thought about that. Mm-hmm. And our culture, like you said, it's the opposite. The culture is emphasizing sexual getting together sexually, not promoting marriage, all of those kinds of things.
1: The opposite.
0: Yeah, the opposite.
1: Complete opposite right now. And so it leaves this distorted way of looking at love, right? And basically, well, love doesn't last. And it's not a forever thing, but that's the opposite of what God tells us. This is a forever thing. This is an eternity thing, right?
0: Right.
1: And everybody, and this is the thing, Katie, that I just love, that I constantly think about, that everybody has a seat at God's table. Everyone has their own individual name, has their place. Everyone has a voice. Everyone has a purpose. God has a plan. And that is your seat and your seat alone. And no one will take that place from you. No one can replace you. You're unrepeatable. And God himself will not replace that with anyone. It will forever be empty if you reject it. That's your decision. Mm-hmm. Everybody is invited and has a seat at God's table. No matter who you are, where you've been, what you've done, you're invited to that. And even if Katie and I were in the same just mission and I had a crisis pregnancy center across the street, it would not be the same. We're not in competition. This is all about what God has called you to in your own unique gifts and your own unique experience and everything that you have that God has placed in your mission, in your life is what matters. Not what everybody else is doing around you, but what you're doing, because there is a reason for it. And you'll touch people's lives that maybe the person next door won't. You just have to take your own personal mission that God has given you and that purpose and that plan seriously. And I think a lot of us don't do that.
0: That's very true. You know, it's interesting. We just recently, a few weeks ago, had a young man who came to the center who is a pharmacist by profession. And he felt that the Lord was speaking to his heart about doing something more with mm-hmm. life, because he felt a conflict. Because he, as a pharmacist, at times he has to dispense birth control. He's a devout Catholic and has to dispense birth control or some things that really conflict with his heart. And so we came here to get some of our service cards. And I said, you know, exactly what you just said, Kristalina. I said, God needs you where you are. I said, you're taking these service cards. If a woman comes up to you and says, I'd like to speak to the pharmacist, and says to you, I'm taking birth control. I'm curious or I'm concerned about any side effects. Can you tell me? And right there and then, you, if it's one person, you say, there are some real side effects.
1: Which is true.
0: Which is absolutely
1: yes.
0: true. There are some side effects. And if you're interested, you know, I have a card of a pregnancy center that, you know, can give you more information if you're interested. Mm-hmm. That's why, you know, you come here, you get our service cards, but it's exactly what you're saying. If everybody who is devout in their faith is only working in overtly religious places, mm-hmm. then the world is... I mean,
1: yes.
0: The world is going to spin even more out of control than it already mm-hmm. is. So you're right. So he took the service cards and he felt so much better. I said, you're needed there. You mm-hmm. need to be there. If he felt a conviction that God was asking him to leave, that's a different story.
1: Yeah.
0: But he didn't feel that. He just felt like, what can I do where I am?
1: Yes. And that's sometimes what we need to do. We just need to go into prayer. God will always tell us. He's all in. And this kind of the theme throughout us talking, I have felt like, isn't that what we all long and we crave for, Katie? Is that person to look at us with those that love and just, I'm all in. I am here for you. I love you. I will catch you. I will be there for you. I will walk with you. That's what every single person longs for. I know I do. And
0: yes.
1: That is Jesus.
0: Absolutely.
1: And he is there. I mean, right there. And some of you don't have a relationship, and this may be hard to understand or grasp, or, oh, please, not me, or I don't get it. I just don't get it. Well, go to confession today. Go. Get right with God. How long has it been? And what's the reason that would keep you there? Go to confession and then maybe spend some time with him. Go to Eucharistic adoration. Sit there in his presence. Listen. See what he has to say to you. And no matter what, if you walk away saying, oh, well, that was just, what was that about? Forever you will be changed by being in front of the King. Forever you cannot be changed in some way, shape, or form sitting there before the presence of Jesus. And I used to be very skeptical. I used to be like, whatever, I'll sit here, but whatever, you know, in my sinful, arrogant life I was living. But he penetrated that darkness, and he can do that for you. And if you're tired and you're fed up with life and you're overwhelmed and you're scared and you're just sick of how things are going and you feel like you're stuck in a rut, God is offering his love, his mercy, and he's calling you by name. So to come to him, and he wants your undivided attention. And in this year of this Eucharistic revival, take the invitation. And that is my invitation to everyone listening right now.
0: That's so beautiful.
1: Katie, is there anything that you want to say to that hurting woman right now that maybe has experienced what you have in the past, obviously in a different way, but what do you have to say to her right now? And she's having a hard time. And then also, where can people find you if they want to know more about your story, all of that good stuff?
0: Well, I would say to a woman who has suffered loss due to abortion, you will get pummeled with the message that you are not worthy, that you are shameful, that you are awful, that you are horrible. How could you do such a thing? And you need to understand that those are lies. They are not coming from God. God loves you. He genuinely loves you. He wants to heal you. He wants to help you. And, you know, it's not a matter of trying to run away from the emotion, from the trauma. It's a matter of trusting that you truly are loved and that you can go to reconciliation. You can confess that sin and that you can really receive true forgiveness. And so you can be restored. That's one of the things that we do emphasize here. It's really about restoration. And so please know that you can be restored. God wants to restore you. So I would offer that for sure. And then also with First Way Pregnancy Center, we're right in the heart of Phoenix. And so if anybody listening is nearby, we're on 16th Street, and we'd love to have you come and visit. If you need our services, of course, please come. But if you just want to come and see what we do firsthand and just come and have a tour or just visit, we'd love to have you.
1: Thank you, Katie, really, for your honesty, your testimony, and just being unafraid and to doing the will of God in your life and your yes, because it is a ripple effect for many, many women and even the listeners now. And you are so grace-filled and you're such a strong woman of God. And I just love you. So thank you so much for doing this today.
0: Love you so much. Thank you.
1: God bless you all. Stay warm and prayers will be coming your way. God bless you, everyone.

0: thank my guest again, Katie Wing, for being here and just her courage and just encouraging all of us actually out there that have really experienced hard times, but know the grace and God's love and his mercy. We can overcome anything, ladies. So nothing is too big for God. And I love this quote from Mother Angelica. And she says, a soul that trusts in God is invincible. And you know what? If God is with us, who can be against us? We've all heard that. And it is the truth. So today, maybe go to confession, start over, get right with God, and know I am praying for you. And I wanted to leave you with some excellent advice from our dear Joy Pinto. Everyone have a wonderful Saturday and God bless. Joy, if you could give me and all the women watching just one piece of advice to just kind of take with us, what would that be?
1: For personal advice, I would say this. Make sure that you are a woman of prayer. And that you get and take care of your own soul, because you can't give what you don't have. You can't help in your marriage. You can't help with your children. You need to have that firm foundation of your intimate quality encountering time with Jesus. And then you have to move from that place and do what you do the rest of the day for the audience of one, just Jesus.

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6: This is Franciscan Media's Saint of the Day for November 8th. Today we celebrate Blessed John Duns Scotus. Born into a wealthy Scottish farming family in 1266, John entered the Franciscans at 15 and was ordained at 25. He immersed himself in studies at Oxford and Paris. Known for his brilliance and his humility, a rare and noteworthy combination, he distinguished himself at every turn. Duns Scotus became one of the most influential Franciscans and one of the greatest English-speaking philosophers and theologians of his age. An independent thinker, he appreciated the richness of traditions beyond the Franciscans. When the King of France tried to persuade John to side with him in a dispute with the Pope, Duns Scotus refused and was given 3 days to leave the country. After a brief stay in England, John returned to the University of Paris, where he taught and earned a doctorate degree. His explanation of the concept of Mary's Immaculate Conception, considered controversial at that time, was so convincing that the university adopted it as its official position. Assigned to the Franciscan school in Cologne, John died there in 1308 at age 43. He was beatified in 1993. There's more about the saints along with inspiration and Catholic resources at our website, saintoftheday.org. From Franciscan Media, this has been Saint of the Day.

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4: The current temperature, 70 degrees.
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7: 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This is Michael O'Neill. I'm the Miracle Hunter. And we've got a great show for you today talking about saints. One famous saint, St. Rita of Cascia, and one future saint, Venerable Emil Capon. And they both have fascinating stories, and we'll be digging into both of those later in today's show. And check out my series, They Might Be Saints. One of the very first episodes re-airs coming up on Sunday, May 24th at 1 p.m., The Martyrs of La Florida. In the battle for souls in pre-colonial Florida, the bloody persecution suffered by Spanish priests and Catholic Appalachian men, women, and children is a forgotten story that must finally be told. Check that one out. They Might Be Saints, The Martyrs of La Florida. And my other program on EWTN is Explore with the Miracle Hunter. And this is one of the more interesting episodes, I think. On Saturday, May 30th at 5:30 p.m. Central Time, I investigate a stunning Marian apparition in Belgium. And 11-year-old Mariette Becco witnessed 8 visions of the Virgin of the Poor, who promised to intercede for the poor, sick, and suffering. And that is Explore with the Miracle Hunter Banu on Saturday, May 30th at 5:30 p.m. Central Time. And most people don't know this, but there's only a handful of Marian apparitions that were ever recognized by the Vatican, and that being Fatima, Rwanda in 1981, and 1932 and 1933, Barang and Bonneau from Belgium. And those are the only cases that the Vatican recognized as being authentic in the 20th century. So this episode of Explore looks at our trip to Banu in Belgium and shed some light on that little-known, approved Marian apparition. Later in the show, we're going to be looking at the might-be saint of the day. For today's day, we've got Blessed Vincenti Matuszewski, who lived from 1867 to 1899. And we've got the 365 Days with Mary Project. For today's day, we've got the Virgin of Grace from Ayes in Spain in the year 1575. We always try to give you the Marian devotion of the day. You all know Fatima, May 13th, or Lourdes, February 11th, or Guadalupe, December 12th. But believe it or not, there's a different other Marian devotion that lines up to each and every day of the calendar year. So today we've got this one from Spain, Ayes in Spain. We'll be telling you about that one later in the show. And the question of the week, could you please clarify the current position of the Church on the revelations and apparitions of San Damiano in 1961? I'll do my best to shed some light on that. And the miracle of the day, the Donglu Marian apparition from May 23rd, 1995 in China. So I'll tell you more about that in just a little bit. Let's take a look at the miracle news. We do this every week where we talk about the miracles happening around the world and those things that relate to miracles. And so for today, we've got a news item. Pope Leo XIV has approved a decree recognizing a miracle attributed to the intercession of Mother Maria Ignazia Isacchi, an Italian nun and founder of the Ursulines of the Sacred Heart of Jesus of Asola, and it clears the way for her beatification. And the announcement was made following a meeting between the Pope and Cardinal Marcello Semeraro, the prefect for the Dicastery for the Causes of Saints, and Mother Maria Ignazia, born Angela Caterina Isacchi, in Stezzano in Italy on May 8, 1857. She died in Seriate on August 19, 1934, after decades of leadership in religious education and charitable service. And the miracle that was approved by the Vatican involved the reported healing of Sister Maria Assunta Zappella in the year 1950. And according to Vatican investigators, Sister Zappella had been suffering from severe abdominal pain caused by enterocolitis, believed to be of a different origin, a serious condition at the time could be proved difficult to treat effectively, and medical records examined during the sainthood investigation reported showing that her condition continued to get worse despite treatment. And sometimes they say if you're treated, that can't be a canonization miracle, but if you're getting worse, that treatment is not effective. And so members of her religious community then began praying a novena, asking for the intercession of Mother Maria Ignazia. And church officials said that the dramatic recovery occurred on the final day of a 9-day novena, and Sister Zappella reportedly experienced a sudden disappearance of pain and other symptoms, astonishing the fellow sisters and the physicians who were attending. And a chest x-ray was taken the next day that showed a marked regression of the disease. And Vatican News has reported that doctors reviewing this case described this improvement as rapid, complete, and medically inexplicable. And the healing underwent years of scrutiny by independent medical experts, theologians, and Vatican officials before the Pope authorized this decree, formally recognizing it as a miracle. And of course, the Vatican has this attention to using rigorous standards in modern sainthood investigations, and cases about alleged miracles are subjected to detailed scientific analysis, including reviews of medical documentation and expert testimony before they can advance to beatification and canonization. And supporters of Mother Maria Ignazia hailed this decree as a recognition of her lifelong dedication to education, prayer, and care for the poor. And the miracle now officially recognized, the Vatican officials are expected to announce plans for her beatification ceremony in the coming months. Let's take a look at the sainthood news. We do this every week where we tell you about the saints coming down the pipeline. So last month, the Holy Father Pope Leo received an audience. His Eminence Cardinal Marcello Semeraro, the prefect for the Dicastery for the Causes of Saints. And during this audience, the Pope authorized the same dicastery to promulgate the decree regarding the heroic virtues of the servant of God, Maria Teresa of the Most Holy Trinity. And she's a professed nun of the Congregation of the Carmelite Sisters of the Divine Heart of Jesus, and born on November 13, 1897, in Apeldoorn in Holland, and died on March 10, 1926, in St. Louis. And she was a professed nun of the Congregation for the Carmelite Sisters of the Divine Heart of Jesus, and she lived the virtues of humility, faith, perseverance, and hope intensely and loftily. And although she was young, she had a profound faith and great trust in God. Even when she suffered from poor health, even as she faced death, she gave a special witness of hope. And that is the sainthood news for today related to Maria Teresa of the Most Holy Trinity, who is now a venerable. With one more miracle, she'll be a blessed. Let's take a look at Catholic Pub Trivia. We do this every week where we ask a trivia question and give out a prize to an emailer who writes in the fastest with the correct answer. Last week we talked about St. Therese, a great interview. You can check that out if you go to ewtn.com/radio and you can click on the audio archive.
8: listen to the show. The question from last week, what unusual request did the young Saint Therese of Lisieux personally make to Pope Leo XIII during her pilgrimage to Rome in 1887? And the answer is she asked Pope Leo XIII for special permission to enter the Carmelite convent before the normal minimum age requirement. She was only 14 at the time, and she wanted to join Carmel immediately. And writing in with the correct answer was Teresa Hurt from Oklahoma City, Oklahoma. She's the winner of last week's trivia question. And the question for this week, we're talking about St. Rita of Cascia. And the question is, how many stigmata wounds did St. Rita of Cascia have? If you think you know that answer and want to win the prize, the image of the faces of Mary, send me an email to questions@miraclehunter.com, and answers and winners will be posted on the show page on miraclehunter.com. We need to take a short break, but when we come back, we're going to be talking with Jonathan Jerome from the National Shrine of St. Rita of Cascia in Philadelphia. Stay with us for that.
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10: Is prayer powerful? St. Alphonsus Liguori put it this way, he who prays will be saved. He who does not pray, well, you get the point. Prayer can bring us salvation. It's the means of putting us into communion with God, and God can do all things. The more our will lines up with the will of God, the more powerful our prayers, and the simpler they become ultimately, be it done to me, Lord, according to thy word. That's the prayer God will always answer.
11: Have you ever heard someone say that Catholic theology is too dogmatic, that the faith should be freer? More liberal. G.K. Chesterton says, there will be no end to the weary debates about liberalizing theology until people face the fact that the only liberal part of it is really the dogmatic part. Their problem, he says, is not that there's not enough freedom in the dogma, but rather too much. The dogma gives a man too much freedom when it permits him to fall, which means he's actually responsible for his sins. The dogma even gives God too much freedom when it permits him to suffer and die. It's not the doctrines that limit us. It's the denial of them. It's only the truth that makes us free.
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8: 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This is Michael O'Neill. I'm the Miracle Hunter. Just yesterday, we celebrated the feast day of St. Rita of Cascia, one of the great saints of Italy. And there's actually a shrine here in the United States in South Philadelphia. And I visited the original shrine, or the main shrine in Italy just this past year, and it's truly remarkable, and it celebrates the life of this great saint, St. Rita of Cascia. And we're so excited to be joined today by the executive director of the Shrine to St. Rita of Cascia, and that's Jonathan Jerome. Welcome back to the program today, Jonathan.
13: Hey, thanks for having me, Michael. Good to be with you.
8: It's great to have you back, and this is a saint that many people need to get to know. I think that she's known throughout Italy, and you have your shrine there in Philadelphia, so I'm sure people in that area know her. But for those people throughout the United States who have heard the name, perhaps, but don't know of the great life of St. Rita of Cascia, what is she best known for?
13: Yeah, great question. St. Rita really is a remarkable model for Catholics. She lived almost 625 years ago, but her life and her story is still relevant today. When we think about our saints, a lot of times we pinpoint a particular vocation where they sort of hit their stride. And in St. Rita's case, it seemed like from the very beginning, she was already hitting her stride. So she was a really faithful daughter and a proud wife and a very loving mother. And then eventually, through tragedy, she became a widow, and she lost both her husband and her sons within a very short period of time. And then through perseverance and deep faith, reliance on her own patron saints, she became a professed Augustinian nun in Cassia. And now we revere her for a saint and a mystic. So really, she is someone who, after all this time, still speaks to the different vocations that each of us might find ourselves being called to, which I think is a powerful witness and a story that continues to strike the hearts of really millions of people throughout the world.
8: Wonderful. And people do know her as a mystic, and she bore the stigmata in a sort of different way than many of the saints throughout history. Talk about any of the miracles that surrounded the life of St. Rita.
13: Yeah, absolutely. I'll start with the partial stigmata she received, since you mentioned it. As was typical in that region of Italy where she grew up, and so we're talking, 2 hours maybe northeast of Rome, so it's really rather remote, and it's a mountainous region of Italy. And she grew up in a valley of that mountain region, and Cassia's at the top of the mountain. So the majority of her life was spent really in a mile-and-a-half square radius. She didn't leave often. There was no reason for her to leave Roccaparena or Cassia. And in these sort of quiet moments, her faith grew, and her parents, they were known as God's peacemakers. That's what her official titles were in the town. So she understood the importance of peacemaking and justice. But in this little remote part of Italy, they had a great devotion to the resurgent Christ. It's an image that we don't see very often, but that we have a reproduction of here in Philadelphia, and it's Christ of Holy Saturday. And so she would meditate on this from a young age all the way through her time in the convent. And her prayer, especially after she lost her husband and sons, was that she might take on some of Christ's suffering. She knew what suffering entailed from her own personal story. So what would it look like if she took on some of Christ's suffering? And upon meditating on this image, the Christ of Holy Saturday, where you see the wounds of the Passion, but you also see his eyes beginning to open as if to rise from the dead, she found great hope in that. And for us, it's a powerful witness. But for her, it led to her to receiving this partial stigmata, a wound in her forehead as if from the crown of thorns, which she had for the remainder of her life and became part of her story, part of her lore. So that's one small sort of miraculous moment that drew people to her and continues to draw people to her. How many of us look at that image of Christ and say, I know what suffering entails because of a job loss or because of a difficult diagnosis, because of a trouble having a child or whatever the case might be. We see that, we see the suffering, but we also see the hope of the resurrection ahead of us and that new life that's promised. So that's one small sort of miraculous moment. Then of course,
8: what
13: on
8: about
13: her deathbed,
8: this, this rose miracle? I feel like I've read something about that.
13: Absolutely, yeah. So on her deathbed, here she is. She's lived a very full life, 76 years old. So by all standards, that's a pretty long life, especially almost, 625 years ago. But here she is on her deathbed, and she's still worried about her husband and her sons. Her husband was murdered by a member of a warring family, and her sons died from a pandemic. So really just a tough, tough lot in life. She's on this deathbed, and her cousin comes to visit her. And the question is, Rita, you can go be with God, die this happy death. And Rita is adamant that she needs some assurance that her husband and sons are in heaven with God. Mm. So her cousin leaves her bedside, goes down the mountain, and lo and behold, in the garden outside of their family home is a single rose in bloom. And so her cousin picks it, goes back up the mountain, brings it to Rita, and Rita dies this happy death. And the reason it was so miraculous is because it was January. Mm. Roses aren't in bloom. And so to find a single rose in bloom was that assurance from God that all would be well.
8: Amazing. We're talking today with Jonathan Jerome, the executive director of St. Rita in Cassia, the National Shrine of St. Rita of Cassia, and that's found in Philadelphia. Tell us a little bit about your shrine. I know this is a big shrine on the East Coast, and people would want to know, of course, the feast day of St. Rita was celebrated on Friday, and that was your big celebration there at the shrine. But for people visiting at other times of the year, what types of thing will they encounter when they visit the National Shrine of St. Rita of Cassia?
13: Absolutely. One thing we like to point out is that our shrine is located on Broad Street. And so if you're familiar with, the parades that happen in Philadelphia, the Eagles, whenever they win the Super Bowl, and they occasionally, and they parade down Broad Street, that's where we are. We're right on the main thoroughfare. It's the sort of the main drag here in the city. And Philadelphia is the seventh largest city in the United States. And so there's a lot of hustle and bustle outside of our front doors. And when you come to the shrine, whether it's the upper shrine that's original, the 1907, or the lower shrine, which has been remodeled since then, you have a deep sense of peace, you know. And so there's beautiful artwork, murals and statues that were created by artist Anthony Visco. You see the beautiful mosaic floors that were laid, cut by hand and laid by hand by those early Italian and Irish immigrants that built the church. You'll see the beautiful murals in the upper shrine that were also painted by those immigrant families. So really, there's no shortage of beauty when you come to the shrine, and it's beauty paired with that peace. It's not loud. You don't hear the hustle and bustle outside. So it really creates this sense of wonder. It creates a sense of calm. And for a lot of our people who we see on a regular basis, it creates a sense of healing. You know, we see a lot of people from all over the United States come and visit because they're seeking something. And Rita, as the patron saint of impossible cases, is a powerful intercessor. And so they come, they light a candle, they go to adoration of the Blessed Sacrament, they participate in the Sacrament of Reconciliation, they attend daily Mass, they go on a tour, which we offer every day, and they have this sense of they have a friend in Rita, but they also have a sense that she's interceding to God on their behalf, and there's a real sense of healing, no matter what it is that they're going through. So when people come to visit, it really is a moment of personal and communal prayer, really surrounded by these sense of peace and beauty and healing.
8: Wonderful. We've been talking today with Jonathan Jerome, the Executive Director of the National Shrine of St. Rita of Cascia in Philadelphia. And for those people who are perhaps interested in visiting your shrine or otherwise, or just getting to know this saint, St. Rita of Cascia, what would you say that even though she lived hundreds of years ago, dying in 1457, why is she a modern saint that people should embrace and emulate?
13: Yeah, I'm reminded of the Great Jubilee in the year 2000. As you might recall, you know, now St. Pope John Paul II invited the church to open wide the doors, and that was the 100th anniversary of St. Rita's canonization. She was canonized in 1900 by Pope Leo XIII, and now we have, obviously, Pope Leo XIV. We're very proud of the fact that he's an Augustinian pope,
8: yes.
13: And we're the only national Augustinian shrine in the country. And so there's a lot of pride there, but it sort of points to this idea, going back to Pope John Paul II at the 100th anniversary, when he pointed out that she is the precious pearl of Umbria. And that might just sound like a throwaway title, but for us here at the shrine, it's a reminder that, as Scripture says, we are seen by God as these pearls of great price. Rita, as a model of someone who persevered through difficult circumstances, reminds us that God loved her even, or maybe through, those difficult moments of her life. And what a beautiful testament that is to each of us, wherever we find ourselves. You know, oftentimes we receive testimonials from patrons and pilgrims and visitors about a miraculous encounter. They prayed for St. Rita's intercession, and they received some moments of grace, some moment from God that reassured them. And there are some big ones. But I'm often touched not only by those, but also by the ones where someone who's struggling with an addiction or someone who's just down on their luck, someone who got a difficult diagnosis, whatever the case might be, comes through our doors and they have a moment of peace. And they offer a prayer asking for St. Rita's intercession. And that 5, 10, 15 minutes in the shrine allows them to step away from the thing in the world that is causing them the angst, the thing that's causing them the suffering, to become a little bit closer, a little bit more rested in God's loving presence. So I think Rita, although she's far removed in some ways from our day and age, she still very much has something to teach us about perseverance, about faith, and about taking time in prayer to find God even in the midst of or through that suffering.
8: Great reflections today from Jonathan Jerome, the Executive Director of the National Shrine of St. Rita of Cascia. And for those people who are interested in visiting the shrine or learning more about it, what's the best place that people can go to connect with your shrine?
13: Yeah, we would love to have people visit our website, saintritashrine.org. And as the title page says, come and see. You know, so reach out to us, schedule a pilgrimage, schedule a trip. It's a big year for the United States, celebrating our 250th anniversary. And so all the more reason to come to Philadelphia, the birthplace of our country, and while you're here, to visit not only the National Shrine of St. Rita, but to visit the other national shrines here in the Archdiocese of Philadelphia. We've really worked out a beautiful relationship that helps to allow and sort of provide all of our pilgrims, anyone who comes to visit, a powerful experience of God in our midst. So visit us online, come and see us in person, visit us on our social media accounts. You'll be kept up to date about what's happening. We'll share testimonials that will inspire you. We'll make sure to include prayers so that you can continue to grow in devotion to St. Rita, but more importantly, through St. Rita to God.
8: Wonderful. Well, we're so grateful to you, Jonathan Jerome, the Executive Director of the National Shrine of St. Rita of Cascia. Thank you so much for shedding some light on the life and legacy of St. Rita of Cascia and your shrine. Thank you for being with us on the show today.
13: Thanks so much, Michael. God bless.
8: God bless. That was Jonathan Jerome. Check out this shrine, St. Rita, the National Shrine of St. Rita of Cascia. You can go to stritashrine.org for more information or to schedule a visit. We need to take a short break, but when we come back, we're going to be looking at the question of the week. Stay with us for that.

How many times have you heard it said that the church has been weak and ineffective? G.K. Chesterton says the church has been so powerful and effective that it colored even the things that it had not hoped to influence and changed its enemies as well as its friends. It affects everything it touches. It inspires a life-changing love in its friends and a self-destructive hatred in its enemies. Its enemies will do everything to destroy it, and they end up destroying everything except the church. The Catholic Church, says Chesterton, has endured for 2,000 years, and the world within the church has been more lucid, more level-headed, more reasonable in its hopes, more healthy in its instincts, more human.

0: 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On Catechism in a Year, you'll encounter God's plan of sheer goodness for us. 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
3: 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Today we pray for those in need of employment. 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
5: 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This is Michael O'Neill and the Miracle Hunter. Hey, I love getting your questions. People writing from around the world with questions about miracles happening in today's world and those that have happened centuries ago. I love getting your questions in email, and I've got a pretty...
6: This is Franciscan Media's Saint of the Day for November 8th. Today we celebrate Blessed John Duns Scotus. Born into a wealthy Scottish farming family in 1266, John entered the Franciscans at 15 and was ordained at 25. He immersed himself in studies at Oxford and Paris. Known for his brilliance and his humility, a rare and noteworthy combination, he distinguished himself at every turn. Duns Scotus became one of the most influential Franciscans and one of the greatest English-speaking philosophers and theologians of his age. An independent thinker, he appreciated the richness of traditions beyond the Franciscans. When the King of France tried to persuade John to side with him in a dispute with the Pope, Duns Scotus refused and was given 3 days to leave the country. After a brief stay in England, John returned to the University of Paris, where he taught and earned a doctorate degree. His explanation of the concept of Mary's Immaculate Conception, considered controversial at that time, was so convincing that the university adopted it as its official position. Assigned to the Franciscan school in Cologne, John died there in 1308 at age 43. He was beatified in 1993. There's more about the saints along with inspiration and Catholic resources at our website, saintoftheday.org. From Franciscan Media, this has been Saint of the Day.
7: This is your KLOJ weather forecast for Manhattan, Kansas. Today, patchy fog becoming partly sunny, high 76 degrees, calm wind becoming northeast 5 miles per hour. Tonight, mostly clear, low 51 degrees, east wind 5 miles per hour becoming calm. Sunday, patchy fog, low 59 degrees, south wind 5 miles per hour becoming calm.
8: The current temperature, 71 degrees.
5: It's reaffirmed in 1980 and 2005. So what does that mean practically? Catholics are not permitted to present the San Damiano messages as authentic revelations from heaven. The faithful shouldn't organize or promote devotions based on these apparitions as though they were approved. And any claims of these revelations, including special objects, foods, or promised protections, of course, should be approached with great caution. So regarding holy grapes, the Church has never approved the idea that blessed grapes from San Damiano are necessary to sustain Catholics during coming chastisements or crises. And, of course, this belongs to the alleged messages themselves. No Catholic needs to do this. This is a Catholic is free to ignore such claims entirely. And so thank you so much, Barbara, for your question. And if you have a question for the Miracle Hunter, you can send me an email to questions@miraclehunter.com, and maybe I'll be answering your question on the air next week.

0: Someone recently asked me, how do you explain that Jesus did so much for people 2,000 years ago, but doesn't now? So I asked, are you letting him make a difference in you now? God has revealed all we need for happiness and peace, but we have to let his word impact the way we think if it's going to make a difference in our lives. St. Paul tells us, be transformed by the renewal of your mind. Jesus told his apostles, who he knew would face tremendous trials, do not let your hearts be troubled. He wasn't inviting them to receive peace. He was commanding them to claim it. Want God's word to make a difference in you? Be transformed by the renewal of your mind. It starts by not letting your hearts be troubled or given to fear, anxiety, negativity, and constant complaining. Fill your heart with gratitude, truth, beauty, goodness, and the things of God. Then, regardless of your circumstances, you'll see Jesus making all the difference in you. This is Chris Stefanik from RealLifeCatholic.com on EWTN Radio.
1: We're speaking today with Michael O'Neill. He is, of course, the Miracle Hunter, very well known on EWTN Radio, and a similar program on EWTN Television called Explore with the Miracle Hunter. Michael, do you get much feedback from your listeners and your viewers on the topics that you talk about and the places you've been?
2: Well, one of the great blessings of working with EWTN and having the job that I do is that I love to be able to tell the stories of miracles on radio and on television. And one of the great aspects of that has been the Explore with the Miracle Hunter television series, in which I've been able to travel to so many shrines around the world, always places of great miracles. That's how I choose where we go. And it's so fun to film and then to edit these up and have them broadcast on EWTN. But Catholics know around the world about Fatima, Lourdes, Guadalupe, these big-name miracle places. And, of course, those are very important and inspirations to me and Catholics around the world. But I love when we air an episode about a little-known place that most people haven't heard of. Even devout Catholics who are kind of tuned into miracles will send me an email and say, you know, I've never heard of that. Why don't people know this story? And I feel so emboldened and encouraged to do more stories because that's part of the mission, to spread God's great work through miracles around the world. And not too long ago, I was all over South America visiting many of those incredible Marian shrines and places of miracles. And Our Lady of Guadalupe will always stand above and beyond, and the ability to stand in front of her image up close and personal, 1 foot away, was a great honor and blessing for me, you know, a sort of a culmination or a big moment in my love for Our Lady of Guadalupe. But when we climbed to the top of Mount St. Michel in northwest France, that iconic monastery on top of an island at the end of the world, you might say, as you gaze over the ocean, to me, being able to climb that and film that and bring that footage home, to me, that was my ultimate explore moment as the Miracle Hunter, going to that great place where it is believed that St. Michael the Archangel influenced in some way the building of that iconic structure. So for me, that stands above and beyond, although many of the places around the world are close seconds.
1: 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Always a fascinating program, The Miracle Hunter. We air it every Saturday at 1 p.m. Eastern and again at 7 p.m. Eastern on EWTN Radio. 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
2: 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This is Michael O'Neill from the Miracle Hunter. I always like to keep track of these people along the path to sainthood, especially here in the United States. And perhaps there's something like, less than 30, maybe 28 people who are either venerables or blesseds who are waiting for their miracles before they're recognized as saints as in Rome. One of those people is Father Emil Capon. And we've talked about him on the show before, and he is an incredible saint or a future saint. We see him as a venerable. With one miracle, he'll be a blessed. Second miracle, he'll be a saint. We're so excited to be joined by Scott Carter from the Office for the Beatification of Venerable Emil Capon, and we're excited to have him back on the show. Thank you, Scott, for joining us on today's program.
4: Always great to share.
2: Yeah, thanks for being back. And this is a saint, a future saint that Americans are excited about, especially people connected with the military. And they're always interested in this amazing life story of Father Capon. And he's now a venerable. And of course, there was the recovery of his relics, which was a big deal. Talk a little bit about what has transpired here in the last couple of years, moving him forward on that path to sainthood.
4: Yeah, absolutely. So we're still very thrilled that last year in February, while Pope Francis was in the hospital, actually, he signed the decree naming Father Emil Venerable. And this is a big step because it means that the Dicastery for Saints and all of their historians and theologians and then the bishops or cardinals that make up the Dicastery have reviewed his cause, reviewed his life, and deemed that, you know, he is worthy of someone that are worthy of as someone that the church might hold up for sainthood. In a sense, you know, that he is a good model for us for how to live our life. Specifically, they said that the way he offered his life prematurely, willingly, you know, without complaint, the way he just gave of himself that led to his early death is a great model for us as Christian living. And then with those, you know, potential miracles, once they get approved, the supernatural evidence, then we can advance him more. But so this is great news. I mean, it's a long process, a big step, obviously, in that process to be named venerable. And we do have, you know, some potential miracles in the wings, I guess, for them to look at. You know, you always have to wait your turn in line when it comes to that. But it's a big time for us. This year, actually, May 23rd, 2026, is the 75th anniversary of Father Capon's death, and so it's a very fitting, you know, very powerful, very grace-filled time of year for us.
2: Wonderful. And you mentioned a miracle. I know I've read about a number of miracles, one involving a pole vaulter, for example, and others. Do we know which ones are being examined most specifically or sent to Rome for consideration?
4: We know, but because of the ongoing investigation, you know, they asked the diocese not to share the specifics just because they don't want to give, you know, out any impropriety. But, yeah, a lot of the stories have been told, and I think it's easier for people to judge, you know, for themselves whether it could be the requirements. And obviously we await Holy Mother Church's determination. But the reality is, I mean, we probably have four or five potential miracles that we think are good enough to get us across the line. You know, maybe not all of them, but he seems to have been active. He seems to continue to be active. There's one that's actually ongoing now, which, you know, may prove that he's been interceding. And I think it's inspiring because it shows that the Holy Spirit continues to work through the lives of these men and women today. And, you know, it is kind of unfortunate that we're not able to share a little bit more. Again, I'm sure if you Google it, people can find these stories.
2: You'll be back on the show when that
4: miracle
2: is recognized.
4: Yeah, we will, definitely.
2: Sure.
4: But, I mean, it shows that, God is at work in the world, and he continues to work through those people, those men and women who lived holy lives here. He continues to use them from heaven. As St. Therese says, you know, my mission's about to begin on her deathbed. And in many ways, Father Emil was like that too. And you know, that he was sick in the prison camp, and he had served, just given of himself, staying up late to sneak around to pray with the men, or getting up early to melt snow so they'd have clean water to drink, and he'd offer it to them as morning coffee. You know, but he eventually, his body just gave out from all this work, and the communists caught wind of it and came to take him away. And obviously, the soldiers who were with him, they stood up and they put themselves in between the guards and their beloved chaplain. And I said, no, we don't want to let him go. But he called out and he said, guys, I don't want you getting in trouble on account of me. And one of the men was like, I'm so sorry, Father. And he said, you're sorry? This is what I've been working for my whole life, you know? And another man was in tears and he said, Mike, don't take it so hard. I'm going where I always wanted to go. When I get there, I'll say a prayer for all of you. And just, you know, powerful words that I think reminded the men that, I mean, all that he did was to remind the men not to give up, that someday they'd be released from the prison camp. But then, you know, those final words pointing us to eternal life, that eternal hope, was very powerful. And then what stunned the men even more is as they were carrying him off on a stretcher, he would make them stop in front of the guards and the commandant of the camp, and he literally asked their forgiveness for any of the times that he may have been angry or done wrong to them. And he said, you know, Father, forgive them. They don't realize what they're doing. And he raised his feeble hand off the stretcher, and he made the sign of the cross over them and offered them his blessing. And what more powerful way could you go?
2: Amazing. We're talking today with Scott Carter from the Cause for Beatification of Father Emil Kapan. And you mentioned earlier in the interview something interesting that I want to follow up on. You talked about the offering of his life. Now, does this imply that he was he's being looked at for beatification under the category of oblatio vitae, this free will offering of life, or was he somebody along the path of virtue or somebody on the path of martyrdom? Which path did the cause or did the Vatican acknowledge?
4: Correct. So it's the oblatio vitae, that sacrifice of his life. And actually, he was only, I think there was a Brazilian man who had been, gone through this path and approved before him. But he and another man from Italy were actually number two and three that were, you know, forwarded through this path towards sainthood to be named venerable. So they reviewed his life and said, yep, he was, you know, a virtuous man. And then what he did on the battlefield obviously showed his willingness to part with his life, but especially when he remained behind with the wounded at Unsan, the Battle of Unsan in North Korea in November of 1950, showed that he knew that he was risking his life. And then everything he did in the prison camp to serve and to give, to pour himself out, was a libation, as St. Paul says, for the men. And then that final act of going willingly with the guards showed that just like our Savior, he wasn't holding on to that he was willing to let his life go as a gift. And just like our Savior says, you know, the grain of wheat dies to the ground and it bears much fruit. That is continuing to be the case 75 years after Father Kapan's death.
2: Truly amazing. We've been talking today with Scott Carter from the Beatification Cause for Father Emil Kapan. And one point of interest of mine is that when you are pursuing this newer path proposed by Pope Francis, this oblatio vitae, the free will offering of one's life, do you need to, when you submit to the congregation for the castor for the cause of saints, do you need to specify which cause you're pursuing or which path you're pursuing, or do they evaluate it and then put you in a bucket, so to speak, of which way the sainthood cause is being examined?
4: Sure, that's a good question. For us, we actually had a lot of the information presented beforehand with Heroic Virtue before this path came out. It was probably a year or two before it came out. So they actually recommended that we switch because it was a little easier to prove. With Heroic Virtue, they look over a 10-year period at the end of life. And I think there could be exceptions, but because Father Emil fit the mold so well with the Oblatio Vitae, they recommended us shifting it. So we had to do a little bit of changing of things, but it wasn't much. So I don't know for new causes, but I do think generally there's a fairly clear idea in a lot of cases, but sure. I think there's some gray area and that they might recommend one way or the other.
2: And for those people in the United States who are just learning about Father Emil Kapan and are attracted to him because of his offering of life and what he did for those men around him and for our country, what are the virtues that we might highlight perhaps in the life of Father Emil that people can look at and emulate?
4: Right. Well, I mean, with all the saints, there's so many, which is beautiful. But right. On the battlefield, he certainly had the virtue of fortitude, that courage to go out to the troops, to run toward the sound of bullets and not away from them. He really had a missionary spirit to be with the sheep, as Pope Francis used to say, to smell like the sheep. And then in the prison camp, his message was one of faith and hope and continuing to love. And really, I mean, the will to live was so imperative, and he would in everything that he did, try to remind the men of their dignity and to have hope. And he would do that not only by telling them that, by encouraging them, by humor, but also by serving them physically. And so all seven corporal works of mercy, all seven spiritual works of mercy, he's living out in the prison camp in the last 7 months of his life. And so, you know, I think all of that, that message of hope and God's peace is with us even in this suffering, even in our trials, you know, with the crosses we carry. And he showed it not just by words, but by his actions as well.
2: Absolutely. We've been talking today with Scott Carter from the Office for the Beatification of Venerable Emil Kappan. And for those people who are interested in learning more about the amazing life of Father Emil, or perhaps seeking a prayer to pray for his beatification and to pray for a miracle for themselves, what's the best place where people can go to connect with the cause online?
4: Yeah, our website is fatherkappan.org, and that's spelled K-A-P-A-U-N.
2: Wonderful. And the next step is you are currently pursuing miracles in Rome, or pursuing the validation of miracles in Rome. When do they give you any sense of when this might come down in the future? How many years are we hoping
4: that,
2: for?
4: That? I wish they gave us more of a sense, but I can say that we have one that was pretty much fully documented, and they took a look at the materials that we had. They had a few questions, so we're kind of in the middle of responding to filling out a little bit more info. At some point in the near-ish future, it should go to the medical board. Now, that probably could easily be a matter of 2 or 3 years because of the number of cases that are around. So it's hard to say. I am always happy to be proven wrong on the quicker side if that's the case.
2: Absolutely. Yeah, these things have taken centuries in the past, so
4: yeah.
2: Anything less than that is wonderful. Well, we've been so grateful to you, Scott Carter, for telling us about the incredible life of Father Emil Kappan, and for telling us more about the progress on his cause and looking into those miracles. And hopefully some year soon we will hear back and hear if he will be moving on to Blessed. And we can all pray for that. So thank you, Scott, for joining
4: Amen.
2: Us on today's program.
4: Yeah, thank you. Thanks for the prayers.
2: God bless. That was Scott Carter talking to us about Father Emil Kappan. Check out that website, fatherkappan.org, for more information and to learn about this incredible priest and his cause for sainthood. And that's all the time we have for today's show. If you missed any of this episode or want to catch up on past episodes, you can go to ewtn.com/radio. Check out the audio archives or download the free EWTN app. I'd like to thank our guest today, Jonathan Jerome, the Executive Director of the National Shrine of St. Rita of Cascia, and Scott Carter, talking to us about the beatification cause of Venerable Emil Kappan. Check out my series, Explore with the Miracle Hunter, this next week. I investigate a stunning Marian apparition in Belgium. 11-year-old Mariette Beko received 8 visions of the Virgin of the Poor, who promised to intercede for the poor, sick, and suffering. 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And I'd like to thank you for joining me today on Miracle Hunter, where from claims of healings and visions to the world's most inexplicable events, whether you're a believer or a skeptic, the truth is always worth the hunt. Talk to you next week.
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9: Welcome to Catholic Blitz, and today in the hot seat is Father Ken Briganti. Are you ready?
10: Let's go for it.
9: All right, your question is, can someone be rebaptized? And you have 1 minute.
10: No. Next question. No, okay. The long answer would be baptism belongs like with confirmation and holy orders. We call that an indelible mark. You only receive baptism once, confirmation once. You're ordained a deacon once. You're ordained a priest. And those who are bishops are ordained a bishop once. Now, so it leaves this indelible mark on your soul that even when you die and you go into heaven, it is there for all eternity. Now, other sacraments like penance and Eucharist and anointing of the sick, you can receive multiple times. And then matrimony, well, obviously you can only marry once, but if your spouse dies, then you can have the sacrament again. I hope that answers it.
9: Okay. Good job. Come back again for more Catholic Blitz.
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12: A lot of people have fallen into the lie that our church's teaching on sexual ethics, marriage, and gender is somehow hateful. But what is love? Love is willing what's good for someone else. It isn't good for children to tell them they might be one of over 50 genders. It's confusing. It isn't accepting to tell people to identify who they are with their attractions. It's demeaning. It isn't good for our bodies to engage in some of the things the secular gay community encourages. It's unhealthy.
13: Hello and welcome to Catholic Bites 60 Seconds, where 2,000 years of faith and tradition are explained 1 minute at a time. This is Father Conrad Murphy of the Archdiocese of Washington, and today I'm going to talk about what a baby learning to walk can teach us about how God sees us. Now, when a baby is learning to walk, it takes some time. They stumble a little bit. They fall down. And when that happens, what do the parents say? They don't say, "Oh, you stupid baby, you couldn't even figure out how to walk." No, that isn't how they do it. They say, "Yes, nice job, get back up, keep going." They're so excited. They want them just to keep going and walking. God views our sins like that. Sometimes we think of him as this stern taskmaster, and it is bad when we sin. It's not good to turn away from him. But when we get back up, he sees us and cheers us and is so excited for us. Every time we sin is an opportunity to take advantage of his incredible mercy and repentance. Well, that's the end of my 60 Seconds. I'll catch you next time on Catholic Bites 60 Seconds.
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21: The current temperature, 72 degrees.
22: 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Never miss future episodes. I am H. McKay. As we dive in this week, we're going to hang out with the Catholic sportsmen as they are talking with Johnny Rodriguez, who actually played sports pretty much his entire life and then eventually gravitated to lacrosse. But it was in November of 23 that his world
0: changed. He was diagnosed with ALS, and as he walks through that, it also became an ongoing battle with the disease, but then his faith and family continued to help push him through. So we get the inspiration and the full story with the Catholic Sportsman on this week's Catholics Coast to Coast.
1: Welcome to the Catholic Sportsman Show. My name is Paul Michelini, along with my co-host Randy Lea. And we are blessed today to have Johnny Rodriguez as our guest. But before we begin, we will start with a prayer. So in the name of the Father, and of the Son, and of the Holy Spirit, amen. Dear Lord, we just went through the passion and death and resurrection with you in Easter, and help us to be an Easter people each and every day of our life. And we ask you to bless our podcast today. And for all of this, we ask Our Lady's intercession. Hail Mary, full of grace, the Lord is with thee. Blessed art thou among women, and blessed is the fruit of thy womb, Jesus.
3: Holy Mary, Mother of God, pray for us sinners, now and at the hour of our death. Amen.
1: Saint Sebastian, patron saint of Christian athletes,
3: pray for us.
1: Saint Carlo Acutis, the technical saint of the Catholic Sportsman Show,
3: pray for us.
1: In the name of the Father, and of the Son, and of the Holy Spirit. Amen. And as mentioned, we are blessed to have Johnny Rodriguez today on our podcast. Johnny is a husband and a father, an accomplished lacrosse player and coach, and he is currently the founder of Athletes versus ALS. So, Johnny, welcome to the Catholic Sportsman Show, and it's great to talk to you live.
23: Thanks for having me, Paul. What an honor it is to be here.
1: So, Johnny, we'll jump in, and can you share about your faith and how sports have intersected into your life at this point?
23: Absolutely. And I'll start with just pointing out a coincidence. You guys don't even realize, but after many years of going to confirmation class, I always had sports. They always got in the way of completing the class. So I'm actually getting confirmed tomorrow, and my patron saint that I'm going by is Saint Sebastian. So I thought that was quite fitting to have him pray for us today.
3: That's great.
23: But no, sports has been a constant in my life since I was 3 years old. I started playing hockey in Pittsburgh, Pennsylvania. My dad was a hockey player and always thought that was such a unique sport, playing on ice. You know, it was just far and away from all the other sports. So I said, let's try this one. And that was really all I knew in terms of sports. Obviously, I played like soccer and baseball growing up, but in terms of travel, hockey was always my passion. I loved watching it. I would always practice it, and that brought me. I played all the way through college, but it moving around a little bit. I moved to Maryland when I was in fifth grade, and I saw all these orange goals in people's yards, and I was realizing that hey, this is a more popular sport than most people. There are more people playing lacrosse than football out here in Maryland, so I might as well give this a shot. And so lacrosse then also became a constant in my life. It was kind of a hobby. I played football as well in high school, but I was playing in the hotbed of lacrosse in Maryland, in the best high school conference in the country. And all of a sudden, even though I wanted the offers in hockey and football, lacrosse was where I was getting them. So I ended up playing college lacrosse and was successful there, went to two national championships, won one of them, was the goalie of the year, All-American a couple times, and I got drafted to play pro lacrosse, which brought me out to California, and I'm still doing lacrosse today, still very much centered in the lacrosse community today. But sports taught me a lot. Sports taught me, and it teaches a lot of people a lot of things, but for me, it was really understanding the trifecta of working hard, working smart, and being resilient. And that resiliency has taught me to outwill so many things in my life and to take control over them. If I wanted something and I wanted to control it in terms of business or in terms of sports and getting a starting position, I just had to outwork the other guys. I had to be the hardest worker on the team, and I never really had a problem with that. I had a motor that just wouldn't stop. And then my faith was, it was that part of me that understood that there's some things in life you can't control, and that you can't outwill, and that you need to lean on your faith when it comes to that, to be the best version of yourself, to be strong, to stay aligned with the path that you, of righteousness that you want to follow through life. And later in my life, that became very, very important, very pivotal. Faith was laid in me from birth, from baptism shortly after, and then going to CCD school as long as I can remember, going to Catholic high school, all boys Catholic high school. And I'm really glad I had that foundation, because when you enter the adult world and you're supposed to, you know, you're supposed to be responsible and accountable for yourself and financially stable, you have to work really hard, especially living in Southern California. And even through college, I was able to continue the mass by myself my first year. And by the time I graduated, I'd have the boys team and half the girls team for my college attending mass with me, whether they were Catholic or not. And that was really special. And it laid a really good foundation in me. And then when I got into being an adult and working hard on the weekends and coaching, there was very little time to attend church. And I stopped. I kind of lost my connection with the Lord. And that lasted for about 10 years, where I said, I can do this myself. And I did it myself until I realized I couldn't. And so luckily, thankfully, I had that foundation laid in me. And when I needed him, and when I needed to fall back into the arms of Christ, he was there waiting for me. And it was a very pivotal moment in my life that I'm sure we'll get into here shortly.
1: Yeah, absolutely. And Johnny, for us in California here, maybe give us a quick primer on what is lacrosse, just so.
23: Yeah, so if you don't know lacrosse, it's going to be in the Olympics in LA in 28, I think. And
1: oh, cool.
23: It is a very fast-paced game. It's the fastest game on 2 feet. It's a very highly athletic game. Similar to basketball in terms of offensive and defensive strategies, man and zone defenses and offenses, but it's very, very physical. I mean, the defenders have a 6-foot pole. Everybody else is with a head on top of it, and you basically get, it's a stick and ball game. But you can use your stick to really beat the crap out of your opponent. There's not really any rules, with the exception of checking somebody in the back or in the head. You can go to town on their arms. The goalie position is also you know, you wear very little equipment, and you get a ball chucked at you 110 miles an hour, and you have a cup, you have a helmet, you have a chest pad, and gloves, and that's about it. So you're very vulnerable. A lot of your skin is showing, and those balls leave a heavy bruise and sometimes break bones. So it's, in terms of physicality, it's a lot like rugby. In terms of speed, it's a lot like hockey. And in terms of technique, it's a lot like basketball.
1: Great summary. Thank you.
3: Will you explain what ALS is and how has this diagnosis affected you and your family?
23: ALS is it's a neurological disease. It affects it's from the spinal cord. It basically impacts the nerves, communication, signaling to the muscles. So the muscles and the nerves begin to, the muscles no longer get communication from the nerves to move, to stimulate, to be active. So eventually those muscles waste away. It goes from attacking a single limb to your entire body. Then it eventually gets into your lungs, which eventually prevents you from breathing properly. And you live through the entire diagnosis. ALS patients die of asphyxiation, not being able to breathe. It's a terrible, it's a nasty, cruel disease. It affects much more than the patient, the family as well. And I think the craziest part about this disease is your brain is completely intact. Your brain is completely efficient. As strong as it ever was, sometimes a lot stronger, which makes it very difficult to live in a body that you can't use. You can imagine that.
3: And your wife and your family seem very supportive.
23: Yeah, when I first got diagnosed on October 20th, 23, I had to officiate a wedding that night. And I woke up, obviously, in a great mood, not thinking anything of it. And I was going back to see some test results that I had been in the doctor's 50 times in the last year and a half to try to figure out what's wrong with me. And, you know, the first thing, it's not about you. It's not about, you know, me. I just told me 2 days ago that where she's at, they're going to have to see me go news with others because you know how it's going to impact her. You know, it's going to hit them harder than it's currently hitting me. That was the hardest part. My wife was at a wedding. She had a Friday wedding in Colorado, so she wasn't with me at the appointment. And then she was flying in Saturday to go to the Saturday wedding with me, which is in Palm Springs. And, you know, I had to tell her over the phone. I didn't know, you know, how I couldn't touch her. I couldn't feel her. I couldn't console her. I couldn't hug her. And I had to tell her over the phone back on the East Coast. So, you know, these are very difficult talks to have. It's just like you can't accept reality. It's impossible for them to reaccept reality, but they're not sitting there in front of me. They can't feel me. They can't, you know, hold me. And that's and I can't return the favor to them. And that's really, you know, one of the things I've learned in this disease is love and be loved and lean into your loved ones. Not being able to do that with such traumatic news.
3: What are the biggest challenges you face after being told that you have 2 to 5 years left to live?
23: Yeah, so, and that's the first thing. When the doctor told me, I immediately looked out of my phone, I Googled it, and I saw 2 to 5 years. And the first thing you think about is your wife, for me, and the second thing was my kids. And the next month, and remind you, this is the time in my life where I'm thinking, it's not that I'm thinking I don't need my faith, but I'm working so hard at building a career and a financial foundation for my family at the time that my faith is I've kind of lost my faith. I mean, I pray here and there. It's not daily anymore. It's very far and few between, and it's only in times of need. And so I didn't have that to lean on immediately, and I lived with a lot of demons because of it. You know, I couldn't give these negative thoughts and these worries to the Lord. I've always said, if you pray, why worry? If you worry, why pray? And because of that, I've always grown up a pretty optimistic, happy-go-lucky guy, because I could leave those negative thoughts and those evil ideas that run through your head. I could leave them with God and with the Lord. And, you know, for a month or two after that diagnosis, every time I looked at my wife, every time I looked at my kids, I see and I feel the love. But immediately after I get that sensation, it's taken away by these demons that are in my head that, oh, but they're never going to remember you. They're not going to be able to hear your voice by the time they remember things. You're never going to get to see them play sports. You're never going to get to see them, you know, go through college. You're not going to be there for those difficult discussions that you're going to need to have. And worse out of all, your kids are going to be embarrassed of you in front of their friends. And you live with these thoughts, and I lived this negative neutral life for like a month and a half, 2 months, where it was never positive. My best thing I could do was distract myself with work and be in the neutral. And then I go to my family where I'm supposed to find the positive. But instead of finding the positive, I go through this wilderness of worries of having to think about all these negative things. You know, my wife is going to, I'm not going to be able to kiss her goodnight. She's going to be left with 3 kids, a mortgage, all the financial hardships that come with being a single mom. And I can't get past any of that. So it wasn't until, you know, and I'm talking to my financial advisor, I'm talking to other people, and everybody's telling me, get your will ready, get your finance, get everything in order, because this thing's going to come quick. 90% of patients fall between the 2 and 5 year diagnosis. I don't think I have anything more than 5 if I'm lucky, right? Strong for everybody around me. Don't worry about it. We're going to find a way. It's going to be okay. You know, life's going to go on. The kids are going to have their mom, and we have a really strong group of friends that they're going to be support. They're going to support them. And, being strong for everybody inside, I'm crumbling. I'm just, you know, I'm a skyscraper without a foundation. I'm just falling apart on the insides. And I stumble into church probably for the first time. I sat down a pew for the first time in probably a decade. As sad as that is to say out loud, I mean, sat in that pew and I cried my eyes out. Just started crying my eyes out for hours, praying, thinking about my life from my earliest memory to where I currently am today and all the things in between. And what kind of legacy am I leaving? What have I done to make the world a better place at this point? And, you know, I had been asking God, why me, for 6 weeks now. And that was kind of like the first, you know, that was a communication in itself. It wasn't the best communication, but I think Lord was happy with me. I was coming to him at least with a complaint. It's better than nothing. And so I stumbled in this church and I start crying and I'm thinking about things. And I'm praying. I'm praying for hope. I'm praying for strength. I'm broken down on the inside, you know, and I have nothing, no strength to show my family. And I have nothing left in me to give. But why have you done this? You know, and us trying to understand God's ways is like an ant trying to understand the internet. Like, it's, who am I to think I know what's going on? He's given me something. There's got to be purpose behind it. All of a sudden, all these thoughts are churning. And what happens is it's like a forest fire. You know, a fire's burning. It's burning so hot. And it's, yes, it's running through the woods. And all of a sudden, there's nothing left but charred trees. And what happens is those embers fall down. And mixed with a little bit of rain, what happens is that's an incredible fertilizer that builds the regrowth to that area. And that's exactly what I went through. As literal as I could say this, I walked out of that church. It was like I was starting a whole new business all over again. I was passionate. I had strength. I had hope. There was hope in the purpose he had for me. What is the purpose? I don't know. But I know there's something behind this and there's intention behind him doing this to me and giving me this opportunity. I was looking at as a negative. This is, what if it's an opportunity and he's allowing me to live my life with more purpose? And so I stepped out of that church like I was starting a new business. Energized, I was motivated, inspired, and I knew there was something more to this. And so went home, I said, I was so excited to just, my wife didn't recognize me. She was like, where did all this energy come from? I said, I just left the church. I got things to do. I got to go look some things up on the computer. I was afraid to look at things on the computer and learn more about the disease. And now I am very excited about learning about, you know, what the history of this disease is. How does this happen? And one of the things I stumbled on that evening was that there was 50 reversals in the history of ALS that have been documented. No reason given, just that doctors couldn't explain, but they no longer have ALS. They had progression. They had lost the functionality, and they were able to regain it back. And I said, that's all I need. I had prayed for hope. And I put together this, you know, I've been coaching for such a long time. I've been a competitor. I know how to compete. I know I need to take action in order to compete. So I need to put my body in the best position to heal, treat the body like a temple and take care of the body. So I get labs done literally like 2 days later in the labs, get like 140 panel tests done to test all my efficiencies and deficiencies, come up with supplement lists based off those deficiencies. And I try out all these different therapies and treatments that attack the weakness of this disease, lean on my strengths, right? Same thing as I've always done in coaching. And then shortly after I established all that, I ended up going to Lourdes. I went to Lourdes for 10 days on a pilgrimage, with 60 other terminally ill patients ranging from 16 to 90 years old. And I went by myself because my wife was too pregnant at the time to learn about it to travel with me. So I ended up going, was the only one that went by myself, me and one other, guy who I'm very close friends with, Deacon Carl, who baptized all three of my kids over the weekend. And I got to talk to so many different couples about their triumphs, about their struggles. I remember one, this mom that was roughly my age, maybe a year or two older than me. She had three kids. She had stage four cancer. She had about a month or two to live. And she was beautiful. And, you know, her kids were beautiful. And her husband was with her. And for one of the nights, just the patients, the malades, broke out into a room just off about the caretakers. And we got to talk about what this means, the purpose behind it, why we think we have it. And one of the things she said at a time that I needed to hear it was, you know, we try to understand why things happen all the time, and there's really no reason to be doing so. And what I've discovered myself is that, you know, I don't have time to live, and I don't have probably more than a couple months to live. And who's to say I can't do a better job raising my kids in heaven with him? And that had a chord with me, and it still does to this day, because what's the worst that can happen? I don't come of that. He doesn't pass this cup for me, but at the same time, you know, I might not pass this cup for me on this earth right now, but there's a happy ending to it at the end of the day, because I believe in him, you know. And that was such a strong, that was one of the greatest things I pulled from that Lord's trip. I mean, countless memorable, extraordinary experiences there that heavily developed my faith, including the bath that I got to take at Lord's. You know, and it made me come home and realize that, hey, things are in good hands. I know every time I go to the doctor's office, they tell me, you know, you've progressed a little bit here, a little bit there, and, you know, your time clock's ticking, but all of our time clocks are ticking. I get that worry because of my faith. I'm able to give that to God. You know, I don't need to carry that weight. When I left that church that day, he picked the cross off my back, and he picked me up, and he said, let's go, let's walk this way. And ever since that day, I mean, I used to try to have good days, like one or two good days a week. I try to win the seven game series or the 7 day series, and try to win 4 out of 7 days, and would like most of the time fail the first couple of months. And ever since then, I mean, I've learned, you know, even tough days are a blessing, and we got to find the blessings within them, you know. And if we're not looking hard, we start taking things for granted. And, you know, I've lived so much more of a meaningful life than I ever have prior to this diagnosis. So still to this day, I mean, there's purpose behind it. And I was losing sight of all the blessings that I had in my life, and it took a little punch in the mouth to be able to realize what's most important, to count those blessings. Lean into your loved ones and be grateful for everything around you. So.
3: What have the trials of living with this ALS diagnosis taught you?
2: Trials have taught me a lot. ALS is a disease that takes things away from you, one by one. And it's really easy to focus on those things. But when 99% of your body, or 98, or 97%, or 95, is still working good, it's really important to focus on that. Like in life, a lot of times we get lost in life with greed. We lose the sight of humility because we just want more. That's what society teaches us. The Bible doesn't teach that, but society teaches that. More is better, right? Greater is power. And so everybody, you know, we want to live a better life. We want to make more money. We want to win more games. We want to chase more accolades, which is fine to an extent. But if we lose sight of being grateful for what we have, we lose our perception. And a lot of times we lose connection to our faith. I experienced that firsthand. So it's taught me a lot. But I think big picture, that's what's most important.
4: How are you doing today, and can you share what type of treatments that you're utilizing?
2: Absolutely. So when I got back from Lourdes, a lot of things happened in my life. I moved into a two-story house, despite what everybody was telling me to do. I prayed about it, and
23: all signs pointed to yes, move into this house. It's perfect for your family. And so I did, despite, you know, people saying you're not going to be able to walk in a year. You're going to need to get an elevator. We did, no problem. My son was born a couple days after that, my second son. And then I went into the busiest, most physically demanding season of the year for me in terms of work. I also run events, lacrosse tournaments, and we run events pretty much every weekend, and they're

0: something to do with it, but I also think there's some I gained a lot of mental fortitude, and my heart became a lot more vulnerable in a good way when I got back from that Lord's trip. So to that point, prior to Lord's, I was struggling to pick up a water bottle, put this in perspective, and using one hand to drink a water bottle. By August, my water bottle size doubled because I was able to handle it with one hand with ease. My finger, my pointer finger on my right hand was pretty much limp as could be, and I was able to straighten it again. Doctors still find this confusing, and doctors have studied me, and scientists have studied this with no conclusions.
1: The sport that both defines his life and continues to drive him, Johnny Rodriguez, hanging out with the Catholic Sportsman this week. 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
3: And we are continuing our series on femininity, true femininity. What does it mean to be athletic and feminine within sport?
4: Yeah, and I think we're going to start off by kind of describing or defining what is the opposite of femininity.
3: Yeah, so if you tuned into our last podcast, which if you haven't listened to, we actually would encourage you to hit pause on this one and go listen to that one, because that episode lays the foundation. This episode is going to get in more into the practicals, okay? Like, how do we actually live this on our teams in sport? And yeah, something that we didn't really have the time to get to last time was, you know, the opposite of femininity. So we kind of defined masculinity as sacrifice, the opposite of that being dominance. And femininity, we spent a good amount of time talking about receptivity, an active receptivity, a ready receptivity, and the ability then to bear forth life. But we didn't get to the opposite of that, which I think we see the unfortunate result of in sport a lot today. And the opposite of that is, I mean, if you think about receptivity requires an openness to other and openness to life. And so the opposite of that really is being closed off. It's being self-focused, resulting ultimately in a spirit of death.
4: Yeah. And I think when it comes to sport, being closed off is probably the worst thing you can do, right? You're not receiving anything. Therefore, you're not able to give forth your best.
3: Yeah.
4: So, yeah, I remember a specific time in my life where I was just so angry at the world and what I was given and the cards I've been dealt, if you will, or the way in which my experiences were laying out in front of me. And I was so closed off that I generally don't think I hit a ball in the court once in like a month. It just came out in my athletic performance.
3: Yeah. Yeah. And that's, like we said, that's because, like we said, we're body and soul. And I like to say body, mind, and soul, and they all affect one another. Right. And so if one of those things is off, whether that's spiritually or, you know,

0: the kind of mental, like I'm closed off mentally, I'm frustrated, or just this physical posture of I'm closed off to the world, I'm upset, that is actually going to affect our performance.
1: Mm-hmm.
0: You know, I can think of the time I was most closed off my first few years of college when I was in injury and deep pain. And the result of that for me was an interior darkness, but I'd say also this like selfishness.
1: Yeah.
0: Like I was so focused on myself, my goals, coming back. And yeah, it was like resulted in a lot of navel gazing, if you will.
1: Mm-hmm. And so it brings us to the question of, can we be both feminine, competitive, which we talked about in the beginning, they're almost complementarity of each other.
0: Mm-hmm.
1: But what does that look like? What does it look like on the field, off the field?
0: Mm. Well, I mean, I think you have to define competitiveness, right? There's this negative connotation with it. If you're closed off.
1: Yeah.
0: Right? If you're only focused on yourself, then the nature of competitiveness, the goal of competitiveness is I need to get ahead.
1: Mm.
0: I need to win. I've told this story before, but I had a college teammate that at one point was the backup goalie to an underclassman. And we were at an away game and I was on the bench. I think this was my junior year. I didn't really get playing time until my senior and my fifth year. And the goalie in got taken out, like somebody hit her.
1: Mm-hmm.
0: And she went down, so she was injured. And the girl next to me on the bench said, "Good, I hope she's hurt." Which, right, is the exact opposite antithesis of teamwork, of sport. But if we're honest with ourselves, like how many of us have thought that before about the girl in our position, right? That's false competitiveness. That's a competitiveness that is closed off. It's focused on just me. It's selfish. And in many ways, that's, I would argue, like the world's definition of competitiveness, right? I have to get ahead. No matter what it takes.
1: Yeah.
0: And I think we as women, I mean, you see it on the male side and men are a little bit more emotional, less emotional, and they can just kind of like step on each other's shoulders. But we as women, we can be brutal.
1: Yeah. Tear each other down, negative comments, all the above. Yeah. And it's so sad because that is exactly the opposite of what God wants. He wants us to will the good of others.
0: Mm-hmm.
1: I had a coach tell me once that if you're not competing with the girls in your position, then you're not going to be on the court because you're not willing the good of them. Therefore, if you're against a team and you're in practice, whatever, against another girl in your position, if she's doing bad, then it's like, oh, okay, I won. That's my spot. There's no competitiveness. Mm-hmm. But if you're willing the good of her, then it makes you more competitive.
0: Mm-hmm. Yeah, and that's exactly it. When we are open, when we're receptive, open first and foremost to God, right? His will for sport, which is love and goodness, virtue, but open to our own femininity, open, which makes us open to other people, then true competitiveness, which is what we're defining here, because yes, you are called to be competitive.
1: Yeah.
0: True competitiveness, as you just said, is you want the other people in your position, even the other team, to show up with their A game.
1: Right.
0: Because that's going to bring the best out of you.
1: Mm-hmm.
0: I love asking this question of athletes, like, what's more fun if you blow out a team? I mean, in volleyball, it's like, you know, you blow them out in three sets and it's, you know, 25-10.
1: Right.
0: Is that more fun than the game that goes to five sets and maybe you even lose? Like, which is more fun?
1: The five-setter. Every time, yeah.
0: Every time. Why?
1: You're competing for an extended amount of time, yeah.
0: And it's bringing the best out in you.
1: Yeah.
0: Like, it is pushing you to your limit.
1: Mm.
0: Like, that's true competitiveness, right? And so whether it's with another team or it's with a teammate, and not only, like, I think this doesn't just apply on the court, right? It's like, I love to surround myself with our staff or with women who are total BAs on a physical level, but also they're women that like are chasing after the Lord.
1: Mm.
0: And in a sense, we're competitive with one another, but not in like, you know, I need to beat you,
1: right,
0: but in like, oh my goodness, look at what this friend of mine is doing to pursue holiness. That inspires me.
1: Yeah.
0: And that inspires me to then level up and recommit or be more generous or strive for virtue. Because I have somebody else that is, that I'm like running alongside with.
1: Yeah.
0: Not just trying to like tear down and beat, you know?
1: Right. Yeah. And in cohesively willing the good of each other.
0: Mm-hmm.
1: Yeah.
0: And that in its own right, like bears life.
1: Right.
0: You know? And that I think when you have somebody, when you can, I've seen this, women have done this for me and I have been privileged. It's such a privilege to do this for others. When you can create a space that a woman can come into and she knows that you're not trying to tear her down, you're not trying to beat her, but rather you are trying to embolden her, encourage her, allow her to be who God created her to be, different from you, but equal. You actually desire her holiness like more than your own, right? It's like right. the lid of humility. Like the last line of it is along the lines of, Lord, like, gosh, what's the exact? It's like, Lord, allow others become holier than I, granted that I become as holy as I should.
1: Mm.
0: Right? Like, yeah. We should want people to surpass us in holiness and in, and to be a part of that process, to bear life, to be so open that others can come fully alive in our presence or under our encouragement or in and through us. You want to talk femininity?
1: Yeah.
0: Whew.
1: Right.
0: And yeah. That's by us being our full selves too.
1: Yeah. Yeah. And on the contrary, like the sports world has really turned that into a negative almost. Like, hey, I'm willing the good of you, but there's always that but.
0: Yeah.
1: So, and then it turns into the, oh, they're just women competing. Mm. What does that look like on a sports team? We're just women, I guess.
0: Gosh, I don't know. It's kind of reductionistic.
1: Yeah.
0: If that's even a word. It reduces us. I'd say it reduces our femininity. It's, yeah, we're just women. No, we are women.
1: Right.
0: I love that.
1: That objective.
0: Yeah.
1: That we talked about. Yeah.
0: Yeah. And if you're saying you're just, that word almost implies we're less than.
1: Mm.
0: I think the result of that, we kind of talked about this earlier, but the result of that, and this kind of swings the pendulum a little bit, but the result of that is, well, they're just women, is, well, then let's just reduce them to their bodies.
1: Yeah.
0: Or let's put them in particularly scandalous clothing so that they draw fans because they're just women.
1: Right.
0: And they're just an object, right, to be viewed or lusted after or whatever. And so, yeah, you've seen, and that's women being closed off, but that's also men not being sacrificial and being dominant.
1: Mm-hmm.
0: And in an attempt to create this equality in sport, it's like we've compensated, you know, it's like, okay, what is, I'm sorry, I'm going to call it out. Like, what's the Sports Illustrated Women's Edition or Naked Edition or whatever it's called? It's like, we're showing off these beautiful female bodies and that's incredible. And we'll talk in future episodes about the stunningness of the strong body. But sport becomes over-sexualized.
1: Yeah.
0: And that's not true femininity either.
1: Right. Yeah. And then as a woman who's playing that sport and being over-sexualized, I feel like I've fallen into this so many times too before, is that like I want to be desired, but I it's misguided into, oh, that's me being valued.
0: Mm.
1: There's such a, we want that desired. We want to be desired.
0: Because it comes back to what we said about Eve, right? We want to be seen and known and loved.
1: Mm, yeah.
0: But why are we not appreciated? Well, just period for like who we are as daughters of God, right?
1: Mm-hmm.
0: But why are we not appreciated for athletic talent? Why does it have to be reduced to what we look like? You know, this reminds me, there's a number of years ago, one of the number one soccer players in the country. I mean, this girl was dirty, like I watched a game, and I mean, as a soccer player, I can appreciate a certain amount of skill, and I watched this girl play and I was floored. And so I looked her up on Instagram, and what I was looking for was like soccer highlights. Like, I want to see these girls' other goals. Like, I want to see, you know, other highlights. And not that I'm reducing her to that, but that's like her God-given talent on display.
1: Mm-hmm.
0: And her whole social media was all her posing in a bikini. Like picture after picture after picture. And it made me ask the question, like, what in her makes her believe that that is what she has to present rather than just letting her giftedness speak for itself?
1: Yeah.
0: You know, like, I mean, we've all been there. We've all looked for attention from others in unhealthy ways. And it begs the question. It's a challenge to our listeners of like, why are you posting the picture? Why are you posing like that? Why are you looking for attention in this way? And again, it just all comes back to the God-shaped hole, right?
1: Yeah.
0: We are looking to be filled in a way that reduces us to just something bodily. And unfortunately, I think sport has gone along with that narrative.
1: Yeah.
0: And so it creates this interesting dichotomy, right? On one end, we have this over-sexualization, whether that be through, exterior factors or in how women act and dress and flaunt. But then on the other end, we have this kind of anti-feminine posture, this closed offness that I think we see exhibited in the Megan Rapinoe, right? It's this anti-woman, we are just feminine. Megan Rapinoe is feminine, period, right? But there's this attempt to reject the motherly, tenderly, tender, open, beautiful, selfless side of it that results in kind of this selfish feminism. Yeah, and that can manifest, I don't just want to call it one person, that can manifest in a whole slew of ways. And it's manifested in my own life, right? Like we're all battling between, you know, trying to reject our femininity and be closed off versus being like overly exposed. But those are the two extremes, and virtue's always in the middle, you know? And so what's in the middle?
1: Yeah, it's a good question. I mean, it's probably one that can only be answered by God, but it's the virtue and what I feel like we practice every day within our teammates. And the way we compete with each other for that position or that starting spot, it's whether, we braid each other's hair before practice or
0: I can't braid.
1: For the game.
0: You are the team hair braider.
1: Right. But yeah, what would you say the virtue is?
0: Well, I think, it comes back to remaining open, remaining receptive. But what does that look like? That can be both competitive and fierce. But I'm also actually called to be tender and motherly. And there's something in me that comes out when I'm focused on the other.
1: Yeah.
0: You know, whether that's physically picking somebody up off the ground, whether that's emotionally supporting a teammate, or that's verbally supporting somebody and encouraging them. You know, I think I saw in my own life when I shifted away from this is all about me to no, this is about my teammates. Encouraging them, bringing them closer to Christ, loving them as he would where they're at. That maternity kind of came out, that maternal side of my heart. Like we're all called to be mother, which is a scandalous thing to say in our society because there's this, right, feminism rejects motherhood as something that's limiting. But no, motherhood, and I'm not just talking about physical motherhood. A lot of us are called to that and that is stunning, but a spiritual motherhood.
1: Yeah.
0: A call to nurture and be there for each other. I think that's how we live out that femininity.
1: Yeah. And I think back to the point of, okay, well, can you be competitive and feminine? Like being a mother, I mean, my own mother is my biggest fan, but also my biggest, critic, if you will, in the sense of like, no, she'll tell me when I'm doing something wrong.
0: Of course.
1: Right? And so
0: she wants your good, and not because she's trying to tear you down.
1: Yeah. And that's the same as teammates. It's like, hey, I'm going to encourage you to dig that ball, hit a PR, run as fast as you can. But I'm also going to tell you like, hey, your platform looks a little off or whatever it is, right? Because I am willing the good of you. I want you to be the best you can be.
0: Yeah.
1: Yeah.
0: Yeah, which is, again, I think countercultural,
1: right?
0: Because we have this fear of confrontation. We have this false sense of empathy. We have, you know, everybody's got to, you know, get along and feel okay. And it's like, that's not true love. That's tolerance.
1: Yeah.
0: No matter what it is, if you see somebody doing something that's harming them or selfish or harming the team. Mm-hmm. Like it's in our nature as women to not, you know, call them out, but to gently pull them aside and say, listen, this isn't helping you. Or, hey, I see this happening. Like, maybe you could try this, you know, and this isn't just within a team and skill. Like, this is on a broader level. If you're not living the way God has called us, and God's path is what leads to true joy and happiness and protects us the most, right? Mm-hmm. Then you're harming yourself.
1: Right.
0: And it is our role as women in a very nurturing way to earn the right to be heard, to earn the respect of others, to love others so that we can help them.
1: Mm-hmm. Yeah. And being on the other end of that, I think, I mean, I can attest to being on both sides, right? Of being that motherly figure, but also being that receptive younger underclassman of like, oh yeah, wow. Okay. I shouldn't do that. Or it's not for the good mm-hmm. of the team. I think we find ourselves in that middle ground, if you will, the virtue of receiving, but also being able to say, no, that doesn't serve me. Mm-hmm. And that goes back to our identity number one of other people's opinion. Mm-hmm. Is it serving me or is it hurting me?
0: Yeah.
1: Yeah.
0: Yeah. One point I would like to make, because I'm sure we have some listeners who are in sports that are more solitary. Mm-hmm. Right? So maybe they're, cross country or track, like there is a team element. You're out there, but sometimes it's very individualistic. Same with tennis. Like you're the one on the court. Or if you're an individual racing, like it can be harder to see, okay, how do I be receptive and how do I bear forth life if it's just me? Mm-hmm. And I'm sure you're part of a broader team potentially, or you're part of a broader family, or you're part of a broader school. But I'm sure we even have some athletes that are even post-college and competing in marathons or triathlon or whatever. Like, how does it apply then? And again, it's a posture. I think on a very practical level, right? You're in a race. Who's to say you can't turn to the person next to you and encourage them? Mm. Make that gift outside of yourself.
1: Yeah.
0: And this gets a little bit more into the spiritual, which we'll cover in future weeks. But, you know, when we work out, and this is kind of the revelation I had. I was on a rowing machine one day and, I've played college soccer. I've done a half Ironman. There is nothing worse than a rowing machine / rowing race. Like, it is just pure anaerobic pain for 8 minutes or 20 minutes, depending on the distance. Anyway, I was in the middle of a rowing workout and I was like suffering. And I had picked an intention to offer the workout up for prior. Mm-hmm. And I kind of had this revelation, and this is one of the reasons that I love to work out, is because sometimes I have my biggest spiritual revelations when I'm in the midst of pain. It's like when you're on that cusp, it's almost like heavenly, like you just feel close to God because you're dying. Not really dying, but like you're just exhausted. Right. Anyway, God speaks to me in these moments. And I just had this deep revelation of, oh my gosh, like right now I am being receptive to pain. I am choosing suffering. Mm-hmm. Like when we choose our sport, we choose to go for a run, we choose to lift, we choose to play. Like we are choosing suffering. We're choosing being receptive to suffering. And I am open to that, and I am using that to make a gift of myself by offering it up. Right? There's this concept of, it's in Colossians 1:24, we can make up what's lacking in the sufferings of Christ. Not that Christ's suffering wasn't enough, but we can unite our breathing heavy, cramped muscles, pain, to his breathing heavy, cramped muscles, pain, bleeding of his crucifixion. We can take our suffering in a small, small way and offer it with intention to him, and he can bless that. It's a way to pray for others. Mm-hmm. And by doing that, I was exercising my femininity. Mm. It's one of the reasons I love to work out. And one of the reasons, too, I think sometimes when we work out, right, it's all about, I have to... And it's interesting, men's brains, sorry, this is my psychology coming out. Men's brains can like totally check out. Like they actually have the ability to, it's called the nothing box. There's mm-hmm. this whole spoof on it. But women, we can't. Like our brains are so interconnected. We actually cannot think about nothing.
1: Right.
0: Men can. We can't. Our brains are always on. And, you know, there's one philosophy in sport where, well, I'm just going to step away. I'm going to numb myself. I'm going to step outside of the pain. I don't know that's the right way to do it.
1: Yeah.
0: And as women, we really can't. But I think you enter into the pain cave and you sit there.
1: Mm.
0: You embrace it.
1: Yeah.
0: And you embrace the depths of it. And you offer that as a prayer. Like, that is feminine. Like, I'm about to go work out right now. Like, podcast episode over. Let's go, you know? And there is a profound feminine openness and gift of self in that.
1: Mm, yeah. So what would you say a good takeaway would be for our listeners then to practice? I mean, that might be it. Go do a really hard workout. But yeah, what would you say a good takeaway?
0: Yeah, I would say that. I would say it's twofold, depending on your situation. Your next hard workout, pick an intention. Enter the pain cave and pray.
1: Mm.
0: And don't you dare leave that. Don't you dare cut corners. Don't you dare cut the time. Like, enter
1: skip
0: in.
1: Skip a rep. Yeah.
0: Nope.
1: Nothing.
0: Fullness, right? Mm. And if you're doing that workout or that game or whatever alongside somebody else, offer it for them. But then go outside of yourself to, like, encourage them verbally, right?
1: Yeah.
0: And so, like, you're in the pain cave. You're offering it for them. And then you offer that encouragement. You're open to them. And they're suffering, right? I think sometimes when we suffer, we can come closed in. It's about me. I just have to get through this. But actually, there's a beauty to, like, whoa, I'm in this and you're in this and we're in this together. And when they start faltering, to say, listen, we're in this together. We got this, you know, like, lean on me.
1: Yeah.
0: You know, let me take your pain. Let me take the extra weight or the rep or whatever. Yeah. I think you're making that gift of self.
1: Yeah, we should go work out.
0: All right. Well, we are going to go work out.
1: Yeah. Thanks so much for watching. Please join our Patreon community. Check us out on our website. Leave your thoughts and comments down below. We'd love to hear. We'll do some Q&A sections here soon. So,
0: yeah. And if you're heading out for a workout, we'd love to hear what you offered up for, how it went. And in the meantime, please reach out if you need anything. Know of our prayers for you. Thanks for listening. Just go and continue to be feminine and live that out as God has called you to.
1: We'll see you next time.
0: Thank you for joining us. And remember, be fierce.
2: 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I'm Ace McCain, going to bow out, enjoy the rest of this Memorial Day weekend. And while you do so, put something on the grill and remember to let God define who you are. 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
9: This is Franciscan Media's Saint of the Day for November 8th. Today we celebrate Blessed John Duns Scotus. Born into a wealthy Scottish farming family in 1266, John entered the Franciscans at 15 and was ordained at 25. He immersed himself in studies at Oxford and Paris. Known for his brilliance and his humility, a rare and noteworthy combination, he distinguished himself at every turn. Duns Scotus became one of the most influential Franciscans and one of the greatest English-speaking philosophers and theologians of his age. An independent thinker, he appreciated the richness of traditions beyond the Franciscans. When the King of France tried to persuade John to side with him in a dispute with the Pope, Duns Scotus refused and was given 3 days to leave the country. After a brief stay in England, John returned to the University of Paris, where he taught and earned a doctorate degree. His explanation of the concept of Mary's Immaculate Conception, considered controversial at that time, was so convincing that the university adopted it as its official position. Assigned to the Franciscan school in Cologne, John died there in 1308 at age 43. He was beatified in 1993. There's more about the saints along with inspiration and Catholic resources at our website, saintoftheday.org. From Franciscan Media, this has been Saint of the Day.
10: This is your KLOJ weather forecast for Manhattan, Kansas. Today, patchy fog becoming partly sunny, high 76 degrees, calm wind becoming northeast 5 miles per hour. Tonight, mostly clear, low 51 degrees, east wind 5 miles per hour becoming calm. Sunday, patchy fog, low 59 degrees, south wind 5 miles per hour becoming calm.
11: The current temperature, 72 degrees.
12: Hello and welcome to Catholic Bite 60 Seconds, where 2,000 years of faith and tradition is explained 1 minute at a time. This is Father Lane Breeze from the Archdiocese of Atlanta, and today I'm going to talk about one of the most poignant poems in the Old Testament. You seduced me, Lord, and I let myself be seduced. You were too strong for me, and you prevailed. All day long I am an object of laughter. Everyone mocks me. These words were uttered by none other than the prophet in Jeremiah chapter 20, verse 7, after he had been beaten and imprisoned in the temple. He suffered not because of wrongdoing, but precisely because he was faithful to his vocation. Sometimes we encounter frustration or even exasperation in living the moral life, but this text challenges us to find the peace that Jeremiah himself would find, as he likens the word of the Lord to a fire burning in his heart, imprisoned in his bones. And he professes God to be like a mighty champion. We too, when we stumble in living out our call to holiness, must take heart in the final victory that God will surely win. Sadly, our 60 seconds is up, so please tune in for another episode of Catholic Bites 60 Seconds.
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14: Let me give you some wisdom. Never ask for advice from anyone about a hard and difficult issue who doesn't know that it's a hard and difficult issue. Too many Christian teachers and preachers, even me on occasion, speak of sin, and one gets the idea that the lecture or the sermon is only hearsay. In the Bible, the Apostle Paul said that Christ Jesus came to save sinners, and I am the chief of sinners. Now, if Paul lived today and started a church, I would join it. He knows because he's been there and he's done that. Don't listen to anyone who hasn't. I'm Steve Brown. You think about that. Share what you just heard with a friend. Go to youthinkaboutthat.com.
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0: Father, then it's good enough for my children to be blessed by their human father. And this is the moment where you become the face, the voice, and the touch of the Heavenly Father. Because I love looking my children right in the eyes and getting them right in their eyeballs. And may the Lord bless you and keep you. May His face shine kindly upon you. May the Lord grant you His favor, His grace. And, you know, may he grant you entrance in the marriage of the divine Lamb that will never end, you know. And even with my wife, and she's a lot taller than me, so I have to make her sit down. But, you know, the point is blessing them, that moment they feel so secure in love. And for our boys, you know, it takes a little while, but that's where the respect begins with the boys. And boys long for their father's affirmation, attention, absolutely, which speaks respect.
1: And, to remember how at the baptism of each of your children, the priest invites the parents and the godparents to make a sign of the cross. Yes. You don't have to stop doing it at the baptism. You can make a little sign of the cross and pray with your kids every day.
0: Yes.
1: You know, that's a very important part.
0: Well, and this is kind of the danger, though, too, is so, let's just face it, the stats on pornography are staggering.
1: Mm-hmm.
0: You know, where they say young men between the ages of 18 and 30, two of every three are using pornography regularly, at least monthly. And then 31 to 49, I think it's like 8 out of every 10. Mm-hmm. And then when you get up to 50, it's 50%. When we're in the state of mortal sin, we're called to be distributors of God's manifold grace, as St. Peter says. But when I'm in mortal sin, I can't transmit that grace. And this is a danger. That's why we fathers, we need to get our rear ends in the confessional. We need to confess our sins so that we can become that reservoir, not just a channel, a reservoir of grace, because a reservoir never empties of itself.
1: Yeah, I encourage married couples to use the confessional frequently. You know, not only if they're committing sin, pornography and things, but also in the way they talk to their kids, the way they talk to their spouse, the action that they take toward them, that your confession material may change from pre-marriage into marriage, but you need that reconciliation so you can be a source of grace to the family, and that's very important. Yeah. Your fourth pillar, then?
0: Is charitable authority, like we've talked about, to set the pace of self-giving love. What Adam basically did not do in the garden, what Jesus did in the garden. And if you, I mean, like, for example, you know, Adam in the garden, that Hebrew word for garden, actually, though, the Jewish poets and stuff would use the word garden as a symbol of woman.
1: Mm-hmm.
0: And so Adam was called not only to be the custodian, the kustos of a geographical plot of land, but of Eve, of woman. And that's what every man's called to be. Jesus, on the night of his betrayal, he's in a garden, and he spills the seed of his blood in that garden, and he sets the pace of self-giving love so effectively all the way to Calvary that for the last two millennia, the bride wants to follow that pace of love, that pace of self-giving love. Mm-hmm. That's what charitable authority is all about, to lead by loving and love by leading.
1: Mm-hmm.
0: And so if there's no one to lead, no one will follow. And so we're called to stand guard as the shepherd who will lay down his life for his sheep. You know, Satan wants to bind the shepherd so the sheep will scatter. We can't have that.
1: Yeah. Yeah. Great. That sounds good. It's a good start. We would like to encourage you to go to fathersofstjoseph.org, fathersofstjoseph.org, to find out more about some of this. And also the podcast is thecatholicgentleman.com, thecatholicgentleman.com. We'll come back in a couple of minutes. We want to get some of your comments and your questions to our guests, so please stay with us.
2: This is Father Christopher Seith. The month of May is dedicated to the Blessed Mother. Let us pray. In the name of the Father, and of the Son, and of the Holy Spirit. Amen. Hail Mary, full of grace, the Lord is with thee. Blessed art thou among women, and blessed is the fruit of thy womb, Jesus. Holy Mary, Mother of God, pray for us sinners, now and at the hour of our death. Amen. In the name of the Father, and of the Son, and of the Holy Spirit. Amen.
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8: This is your KLOJ weather forecast for Manhattan, Kansas. Today, patchy fog becoming partly sunny, high 76 degrees, calm wind becoming northeast 5 miles per hour. Tonight, mostly clear, low 51 degrees, east wind 5 miles per hour becoming calm. Sunday, patchy fog, low 59 degrees, south wind 5 miles per hour becoming calm.
9: The current temperature, 73 degrees.
10: Hello and welcome to Catholic Mind 60 Seconds. I'm Father Tim Furlow of the Archdiocese of Portland in Oregon, and today we're going to talk about communism, or more specifically how communism leads to people dying for no good reason. First of all, we have to say, despite the super hip assertion that Jesus was a long-haired, sandal-wearing communist, he wasn't. Why? Because communism makes you give your stuff to other people. Charity, what Jesus preached, makes you want to give your stuff to other people. There's a big difference. But should you go the communist route, you only have to look at every communist regime ever to see that something that sounds like a nice idea, nobody owns anything, so there's no reason to have conflict over stuff, leads to all-out totalitarian dictatorships. It leads to people's death because the communist anthropology is not that you're an infinitely unique, precious creation of God. Instead, you're just a thing put in the world to make other things. I'm Father Tim Furlow, and this is Catholic Bites 60 Seconds.
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9: The current temperature, 73 degrees.
18: Aloha and welcome to the Bear Wozniak Adventure, coming to you from Waikiki Beach, right next to St. Augustine's Catholic Church. The altar is actually directly below where I'm sitting right now. Beautiful, beautiful sunrise here in Waikiki. We had a nice, beautiful south swell this weekend. Cindy and I got to go out and do some tandem surfing. Just glad to be here in God's paradise. We have a really cool guest with us today. His name is Peter Gersh. He's written a really cool, it's a meditative type book, but it's also like a travel book in a way, talking of Michelangelo. And then he gets into these really fun subjects, death, judgment, heaven, and hell in the Burgundy region. We'll be right back with the Bear Wozniak Adventure.
19: Welcome to the Bear Wozniak Adventure. Kickstart that engine and roll thunder with the pack. Explore the grittiness of manly spirituality. Gain traction in the virtues. Soup up your spiritual engine by turning adversity into adventure. Now here's Bear Wozniak. Let's ride.
18: Aloha. Welcome to the Bear Wozniak Adventure. We call it the Bear Wozniak Adventure because we're all on an adventure. This just happens to be mine. And I get to meet just some really interesting people that I would normally not get to talk story with. We're going to have Peter Gersh on here in a moment about his new book from Sophia, talking of Michelangelo. But, you know, I have a new book coming out. It's called Grit, Men of Grit and Grace, Daily Challenges for Men to Chew On. It's basically beef jerky for a man's soul. And it's 366 man meditations. So I'm going to read one of them. So I think the book will be ready for pre-sale almost any day now, but it actually comes out on August 18th. So this just happens to be one of the morning man meditations. I'm going to use that instead of my morning, my monologue. This is a quote by a guy named Moses, who wrote the first five books of the Bible, from Genesis 2:17. Then the Lord God formed a man from the dust of the ground and breathed in his nostrils the breath of life. And the man became a living soul. God made men out of mud. In fact, the name Adam means clay. But then God breathed into him life, and man became a living soul. God breathed into man a spiritual, rational soul, thus making man in his own image, and did so with the purpose to have a relationship with him. At the very moment of your conception, God infused into you your very own unique spiritual, rational soul. The soul of a man uses the brain as the organ, but the soul is more than that. The soul is the life force comprised of his mind, his will, and his emotions. In other words, his personality. Man is a rational being, like other animals, who is aware of himself. But man has a greater dignity, for he is also aware that he is aware of himself. Unlike other animals, our soul is infused with a God-breathed spirit so that we can commune with God, who is spirit. Some early church fathers even said that man is an amphibian, for we live in two world realms, the earth and in heaven. So you see, a real man is a bucket of grit and of grace, and that's you. Chew on it. Okay, that's a man meditation for my new book, Men of Grit and Grace. So we have our guest today, Peter Gersh, his new book, Talking of Michelangelo. And this is and the subtitle is Death, Judgment, Heaven, and Hell in the Burgundy Region. This is the kind of book that, you know, authors will write different books, but this is the kind of book that Peter had to write. It's something from deep inside his soul. It's not really about it so much about as a journey into his heart, into the heart of the Lord, and he takes a journey. So, Peter Gersh, welcome to the Bear Wozniak Adventure.
20: Thanks, Bear. Good to be with you.
18: Isn't it a bummer when you're praying and all of a sudden, you know, your wife asks you, "Hey, what do you want for your 40th you know, your birthday, and you're praying and being spiritual. And then the God says, why don't you go to France, go to a retreat? Don't you hate when that happens? all of a sudden.
20: That kind of suits me, you know. I can dig it. You know, it's and that is what happened. You know, I mean, God does guide one, right? You know, if you listen, if you're paying attention, you get that guidance from God. And when I look back on it now, it just seemed like fun at the time. Kind of like I met my wife in a bar and I thought she was cute, and it turned into this like 35 year story together. And the same thing with this retreat, this book. I mean, I saw an ad for a retreat in France. I thought it'd be fun, you know, so you never
18: know. But it was more than that. It kind of jumped out at you, didn't it? I mean, it was like a nudge from the Lord, do you think, or not?
20: Oh, absolutely. You know, I think that I think that it was a nudge from the Lord, but I think the Lord works with our natural proclivities, right? You know, I love to travel. I spoke French. I was a French teacher. So when he put it there, it checked all the boxes. And I was like, yeah, we got to do this. But first I got to convince my wife, who's just pregnant with our fourth child, you know?
18: Yeah. It's beautiful. I have a lot of recollections too of my times in France, a little bit different type of journey. Yeah. But we do have one very significant thing in common, that I found in your book. But I used to go there to compete in surfing down in Biarritz and Haut-Cigar and Lacanau, Guitry, and even down in, San Sebastian in Spain.
20: Wow.
18: Which is quite a contrast between Biarritz and San Sebastian. It's 50 kilometers and, you know, two different worlds completely. But I think the greatest thing that I experienced, one of the greatest things I experienced, is jamboni fromage.
20: Oh, yeah. Right. There you go, man.
18: You mentioned it in your book. You love ham and cheese sandwiches.
20: I do. Yeah, I love those crepes. Jambon au fromage. That's right.
18: Yeah.
20: Well, I would get my egg in it. Yeah.
18: Yeah. Oh, I never got it with egg in it. I would just like them put extra butter on it, and that's all. Nothing else. No Dijon or anything like that. Yeah. So, but France, I mean, it's so funny how you're walking around in France and it's like, don't these people know where they live? You know, how cool this is. You know, the ancientness of it. And
20: so I love that phrase. As happy as God in France. Like, God's pretty happy, but you put God in France, now you can't get any happier, right? Happy
18: as God. It's like when you, I speak French food. I mean, I speak food enough, but it's so interesting where you, I know when I went there for the first time, I thought, I didn't know I had never had food before.
20: Right? Oh my gosh. I mean, I lived in London for a semester.
18: Oh, you poor guy.
20: Right? And then I went to live in France, and it's like, you spend tons of money in London and you can't get a decent meal. You can spend 20 francs back in the day and you can get like a bottle of wine, a baguette and some cheese, and you go sit in the Seine and look across the river to Notre Dame, and you're like, it costs you nothing.
18: Yeah, I know. We had our contest every year around the Bastille Day, by the way, in Biarritz. So we would do a night show. We would paddle out and surf. My wife and I do a tandem surfing where I lift her. They had stadium lights and up above and spotlights down below. And there'd be 20,000 people along the Côte de Basque there looking down at the surfing. And we could see the waves coming. And so we'd paddle and catch them. Then we couldn't see anything because the lights were blinding and we didn't know if we were going to be running over other people in the water. And then they would do the Bastille Day fireworks while we were out there. And it was just great. But we would sit above the cliffs in Guitry, and all the different tandem teams would bring, one would bring bread, one would bring wine, one would bring cheese. And, you know, and we would, it was just a great experience. I spent about 4 months there one time, just hung out in Biarritz for 4 months and just,
20: wow.
18: Not like the opportunity you had, but it just, you know, when you travel the world and surf, everywhere you go, you have the tribe, the surf tribe. Oh. It's a lot like being Catholic, right? You mentioned it. Wherever you go, there's a family there and they're reading the same gospel everywhere.
20: Yeah, I love that. I always say you could sleep in a Catholic bed in a Catholic-owned building almost anywhere in the world. It's just part of the universality of, and I have, you know, I've slept in monasteries and retreat centers all over the world. You know, it's like you're always home.
18: Yeah. And then you go to, and then you go to mass. And even if you don't know the language, it's like, oh, I know that I hate to say it. It's not like a McDonald's franchise, but it's kind of similar because
20: it's the uniformity, same. Right. You're always home, you know, it's wherever you are. Yeah.
18: And then there's the Eucharistic presence.
20: Right.
18: You know, that you can't. We're talking with Peter Gersch in his book, Talking of Michelangelo. Give us 1 minute what inspired this, and then we'll come back and we'll dig into you a little bit on your life in this book.
20: Well, what inspired this book was this trip to France for my 40th birthday to do a retreat in a monastery. And as you can see in the book, I'm having fun. I'm doing all sorts of goofy stuff. And then I get to the monastery and I run smack dab into some serious Christians. These monks, they weren't playing, man. I always say, like, it's if you try to do plumbing on your own and you invite a plumber over and you're like, oh, wait a minute. Nah, that guy knows what he's doing. Look at those tools. Monks, it changed my life, and it created a very powerful experience, which I relate in the book. So,
18: well, I got the point where you're at the monastery and you go down into your room, you know, and it's wall to wall, one whole wall of books, and they smell like leather, and I can see you're just getting drawn in, and that's as far as I got in the book so far. We're talking with Peter Gersch, his new book, Talking to Michelangelo, Death, Judgment, Heaven, and Hell in the Burgundy Region. We'll be right back with more of the Bear Wozniak Adventure.
0: 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My newest book, 12 Rules for Manliness, Where Have All the Cowboys Gone?, has hit the top 5 in Christian books for a good reason. It's because men are searching for traction and a trail guide to live out the unique calling and the gifts that they were born with, that each man individually is factory loaded with by God. Paul said, be watchful, stand firm in the faith, act like men, do all things in love. Finally, here is a book that talks with men the way men talk with each other. Just plain old straight shoot. By the way, Mama Bears, this is your chance to get this message to your men. 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
21: Everybody wants to change things in their lives to help us find that something more we're all looking for. And so often we change exterior things as we strive to fix our lives. We change our jobs, majors, houses, outfits, online profiles, noses. And you know, all that can be okay. But no matter how many surface changes you make, at the end of the day, you're still you. And so often, you're still looking for that something more. Jesus said, I came so that they might have life and have it to the full. Ah, that's what we're made for. That's what we're looking for. I've heard it said that Jesus didn't just come to make bad people good. He came to make dead people alive. And that's the kind of change that only He can bring about in us. New life for our souls. If you really want to change, invite Jesus into your life. And come back to church if you've been away for a while. You'll be amazed at how much else changes for the better. This is Chris Stefanik from RealLifeCatholic.com.
19: This is a warning. The Bear Wozniak Adventure is dangerous. 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You've been warned. Now, here is Bear Wozniak.
0: Aloha. Welcome back to the Bear Wozniak Adventure. 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And also, while you're there, why not join the School of Manliness, become part of the brotherhood there. 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And Saturday mornings you get a special letter that the regular subscribers don't get, which is the School of Manliness curriculum for that week, which is good for you to go through, but also would be really cool for you to lead your sons through. So schoolofmanliness.com, come join the rest of the men there. We're talking with Peter Gersh about his new book, Talking of Michelangelo. Why did you give it this name, Talking of Michelangelo?
20: Well, early on in the book, I talk about that everybody needs to have a hermeneutic key. So if you study theology, the hermeneutic key is the thing that you use to understand a particular passage. And it could just be scripture. It could be anything. And I think we need to have a hermeneutic key for our life, right? And talk about this poem by T.S. Eliot, The Love Song of J. Alfred Prufrock. And there's a refrain throughout the poem. In the room, the women come and go, talking of Michelangelo. And it just keeps coming through the poem. It's such a beautiful little phrase. In the room,
0: love that. Yeah.
20: Talking of Michelangelo. Well, what I say about that poem is that all the critics have it wrong because they got the wrong Lazarus. There's a point at which Prufrock says, I am Lazarus, come back from the dead to tell you all. I shall tell you all. And they're all referring to Lazarus that Jesus raised from the dead, but it's not him. It's the poor beggar at the gate who comes back to tell you all, right? Because the poor Lazarus back. So that poem for me becomes this whole story about the prophetic voice. And here I am getting ready to tell a story that, you know, is going to be, you know, it contains some fun messages, but also some difficult messages. When you get to the very end, there's some challenging stuff that I went through about death, judgment, heaven and hell and all that. And that poem and that Talking of Michelangelo was just such a beautiful image from that poem. And then on the cover, you'll see Michelangelo's Last Judgment. And hey, it's about death, judgment, heaven, and hell. And Michelangelo's Last Judgment for me is, yeah, I mean, that's it, right? That is the Last Judgment. So I say the poem hangs over the book, the T.S. Eliot poem hangs over the whole book like a hinge, you know, it just sort of holds the book together. So that's where the title came from.
0: Yeah, well, in the book you mentioned that there may have been more skulls than there in monks. I don't know exactly how you phrase it, but you know, every monk, especially in the around the year 300, the monks of the desert. I don't know how long this tradition carried on, but had a skull, and they may not have had the full gospel, but that skull that they had in their room was just to remember them. I've heard a saying. There's two points in a man's life. There's the beginning of his life when he lives his life. And then there's that moment in his life when he realizes he's going to die. And then his second life begins, you know, when you really come to grips with the fact that, right, you're meditating on that, you know, are you going to deal with what really matters in your life or just drift through it?
20: Boy, I love that. In fact, I often say to people, you know, I've got a band and try to get my friends and my kids involved and hey, sing this song. And they're like, oh, I'm afraid to sing. And I always say, we're all going to be dead someday. Nobody's going to remember that you sang this song, but you're going to miss this opportunity. You know, and that's what that skull does. I think I was in the Louvre at that part of the book looking at a painting of a guy with a skull on his desk. And that was so common that people would have a skull on their desk, even if it was not a human skull, just made, you know, a made skull out of steel or whatever. And because they've got to remember that someday I won't be here anymore. And I think I said in the book, there's probably more ads for Botox lying on people's desks than skulls.
1: Right? Oh yeah, absolutely. Yeah. You know, and think about it, that my dad is a deacon. You know, he's in heaven now, but you know, once you're a deacon, you're always a deacon. And he told this story about a man who, very wealthy man who lived a very good life. And he said, God, I know, God spoke to him just before his death. And he said, you know, God, I know, like, I'm not supposed to, can't take anything with me, but I've been living a pretty good life here. Don't you think I could bring something with me? And God said, well, I'll make an exception. You can bring, I'll let you bring something. So he dies and he goes to St. Peter's Gate and he's got a big old wheelbarrow full of gold bars. And Peter goes, you know what? You're not allowed to bring anything into heaven. Just only you can come. And he goes, well, I talked to God. And so Peter looks it up on the computer. Oh yeah, God gave you a special dispensation. You can bring something with you. But why did you bring pavement? But there is only, it is beautiful to think that the only thing we can bring with us is people.
20: Yeah, right.
1: And that's our mission, is to share the good news. And can you
20: imagine?
1: Well,
20: whenever I say to somebody, you know, we'll all be dead someday, I always follow it up with, the only thing that matters is how we treat each other. You know, I mean, how you act, how you treat people, because everything else is going to be forgotten. What you wore, you know, my wife's like, oh, can I wear this? I'm not sure I can wear this, that, and that. If you're nice and kind and loving to everybody, nothing else matters.
1: Yeah. And it's love. If you really get down to the grittiness of it, Aquinas said, is willing the true good for others. And John Paul too said it's through self-donation. So it's not just willing the true good, but doing something about it and giving of yourself. Yeah. So I kind of wince sometimes at the word nice, because I think we've lost, a lot of men have just become nice with no backbone, you know.
20: Yeah.
1: But I know what you're referencing to. But to say, but how well did you love? How well did you serve? Mm-hmm. And that's the call of a man, you know, to lay down his life for his family. Now, I know you have four children?
20: Five. Yep.
1: Five. And you're homeschooling them?
20: Oh gosh, that was, keep in mind, the book was written a long time ago, almost 20 years ago. So no, they're all grown now. Our youngest is sophomore in college. Our oldest is 29 years old and he works in my company, and then a bunch in between. Got a lawyer and a
1: But musician. They all went, but you were faithful to them, and I think you were homeschooling them though, weren't you?
20: We homeschooled for about you know, half of their upbringing, and then we did some Catholic school, some public school. We did a lot of different things, but we sure poured into them, and you know, I mean, we may not all agree on everything, but the key thing is that we're a family and we love each other and we hang together and we stick together and you know, we take care of each other. So
1: So start telling us the story now, you, as you walk into the monastery. And he goes, you say, I'm going to go get something to eat. And he goes, well, you can eat here.
20: Yeah. And I wanted to leave the monastery as soon as I got there. And the reason is because I walked into my room and I was going to turn some music on, because I love music. I always have music on. In my bio, it tells I make music in my home studio, and we're streaming on Spotify's Gershat Last with my kids and different people making music together. So I love music. I was going to turn on the music and something stopped me. And then I thought, well, what is that? And it was the silence, and it just hung in layers. And it was like the heaviest thing I've ever experienced. And I say in the book, like, we don't really know what silence is, because for us, silence is this little break between noises, right? But it's the other way around in the monastery, at least in this monastery, like a noise is a break in the silence. And it was heavy, and I had to get out of there. And I, as soon as I got there, I was like, I'm going out to dinner. And the monks were like, oh, you can stay here and have dinner with us. I'm like, I'm going to be here all week. Let me get out of here and get a break. And, you know, I was thinking about manliness, and you wouldn't think of manliness as, can you handle the silence? But can you handle silence? You know, the closest I get to that now is I do 2 hours of Eucharistic adoration every week from midnight Saturday night, Sunday morning, to 2 in the morning on Sunday morning. And it's in this little church. It's the whole church. It's not just a room. Like some Eucharistic scatterations, you're just like in a little room, but this is a whole church. And you're sitting there and it's so quiet. And I so want to turn on a little bit of soft music or something, right? Can you handle the silence? I think there's a manliness in being able to sit there with your thoughts in silence. And the retreat was that taught me a lot about that, I'll tell you.
1: Yeah, they call them silent retreats, and you go, "Are you serious? Are you serious?" You know, I remember I had a cabin up in Montana that I built right up 2 miles from Canada, 2 miles from Glacier Park, North Fork of the Flathead River, and I was up there alone, and there's no neighbor within miles. Although sometimes you can hear the echo of someone chopping wood, you know, but it was at the time when the animals that were going to hibernate had hibernated. The birds that were going to go south had gone south. The leaves had fallen and there was a light snow, maybe 5 inches of snow, a new snow. But it wasn't snowing. It was a bright day. There was no wind. Usually nature is very loud. You know, I want to get out in nature with its feet. No, it's usually very loud. There's breezes, there's birds, there's even little crickets moving. And I experienced total silence.
20: Wow.
1: And I would, I'm sure you've had this experience, but it's like, you'd think you'd hear a sound and then you realize you're only thinking that sound. That's the kind of silence. And that's that still point, I think, that God wants to bring us to so that we bring our focus entirely to Him in a world of noise and distraction.
20: Yeah, and that's part of why this retreat, I say at the end of the book, like if you really are questioning whether or not I had this intense of a dark night of the soul or spiritual crisis, you got to appreciate what it was like to be in this monastery. I mean, it's all in French. And when they're not speaking French, it's complete silence, utter heavy, thick silence. I mean, any silent retreat you've been on is child's play compared to
1: Let's dig into it when we come back. Let's really dig into this and this dark night that you experienced. We'll be right back with our guest, Peter Gersh. His book is called Talking of Michelangelo. We'll be right back with the Bear Wozniak Adventure. People love our EWTN TV show, Long Ride Home with Bear Wozniak. Thanks to you, the show has won 4 different Tally Awards. And now, instead of waiting each week for the next episode to air, you can actually binge watch our show and even share it with your friends when you go to deepadventure.com and join the Mama Bears or the Man Cave. Along with all the other benefits, you get total access to all the seasons of our aired episodes, plus instant access to episodes that won't even air for several months. Long Ride Home with Bear Wozniak, a great way to communicate the gospel in a gritty enough way that even tough men will stop and watch at deepadventure.com. Here is a YouTube video short, which is based on an excerpt from my newest book, 12 Rules for Manliness, Where Have All the Cowboys Gone? A family counts on the man to be responsible. St. John Paul II's first writings were on love and responsibility. You cannot have one without the other. Nothing will make a boy into a man faster than protecting and caring for a woman and their child. I was married at 23. 3 months later, we conceived our first child. It was time for me to cowboy up. When a man has a...
4: This is Franciscan Media's Saint of the Day for November 8th. Today we celebrate Blessed John Duns Scotus. Born into a wealthy Scottish farming family in 1266, John entered the Franciscans at 15 and was ordained at 25. He immersed himself in studies at Oxford and Paris. Known for his brilliance and his humility, a rare and noteworthy combination, he distinguished himself at every turn. Duns Scotus became one of the most influential Franciscans and one of the greatest English-speaking philosophers and theologians of his age. An independent thinker, he appreciated the richness of traditions beyond the Franciscans. When the King of France tried to persuade John to side with him in a dispute with the Pope, Duns Scotus refused and was given 3 days to leave the country. After a brief stay in England, John returned to the University of Paris, where he taught and earned a doctorate degree. His explanation of the concept of Mary's Immaculate Conception, considered controversial at that time,

0: calm. Sunday, patchy fog, low 59 degrees, south wind 5 miles per hour becoming calm.
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2: And then started reading again on Monday because it's more like a conversation, like two men having a cigar and a shot of whiskey, you know, on the back porch. And it just gets gritty and it gets real. And so it speaks to men the way men want to have that conversation. But I always ask the mama bears, you know, go to Amazon or go to our website, School of Manliness, go to the EWTN catalog, any place. And get this book into the hands of your men. We're talking with Peter Gersh in his newest book, Talking of Michelangelo. So as you go into this, it's like you come into another dimension.
3: Absolutely. I mean, the first half of the book, I'm in Paris. I'm having you know, port wine and cigars, and I'm at the Eiffel Tower.
2: I remember this, Peter, being on the Champs-Élysées. And, there's a guy sitting next to me having a cigar. And I'm like, can you tell me where you got the cigar? Yeah, I got it at the airport at that international shop, whatever it's called, duty free shop. Oh, I just said, thank you. Just the fragrance of it means a lot to me. Yeah. And about 5 minutes later, he handed me a cigar.
3: Oh, yeah, nice.
2: Yeah, so right there on the Champs-Élysées outside, you know, on the street there as the sun was setting. I had that moment too. But anyway, we digress. We digress.
3: So I'm in Paris and I'm having all this fun and Eiffel Tower and dinner at the private club at the St. James Club and all that. And then I get down to the monastery and I was going to be at the monastery, but I get to the monastery a day early and I'm thinking, oh, I'm going to golf. Right. But it's raining outside and we can't figure out a way to get me to
2: golf. Is there a good golf course nearby?
3: We never even figured it out, you know, because this is, you know, I was in deep France, La France profonde, I say, and I was in a kind of a deep area of France outside of Dijon. And so I'm sort of in my room kind of fuming and all this silence and I'm pouting a little bit. And Father Andre walks in, the man who is going to change my life, kind of the protagonist of the story. And we talk for a second. He goes over to the window and he looks out. And he says to himself, it is the will of God that it is raining today. And that sentence struck me because I've heard people say this is God's will, blah, blah, blah. But these guys, they're so deep into their faith that everything they said sounded different. You know, it says in the Bible of Jesus, never did any man speak like this. Never spake man thus. Right.
2: Yes.
3: Nobody even spoke like Jesus.
2: Yeah.
3: Yeah. That's what these monks were like. And so when he said it's the will of God that is rained today, I thought, wow, maybe there is a God. And I thought, well, wait, what are you talking about? You believe in God. But it was this such intense thing. It was like I was saying earlier, like suddenly I was in the presence of somebody who believed it, like there was no more room in his body. If his body was a container, there was no more room for doubt. Like every inch of it was filled with faith and belief in everything we talk about here and in the Christian faith. And that was the beginning of like, okay, I'm in for something here, you know? And then later, as we go on, he starts talking about sins and sins against life. And we practice NFP and all that, but there's still ways to sin against life, even when you practice NFP. And I went and talked to him and he's like, well, let me read this thing from the catechism. I'm like, I wrote a book on the catechism. He's like, yeah, right. Whatever. I was so pathetic. And I was like, so does that mean I have a mortal sin on my soul? And he said, well, you know, and he didn't really answer. I said, well, then let me go to confession. And he says, this was the best part of the book. He says, confessions are tomorrow at 3 p.m. And I'm like, what? You can't do this to me. And he played it so well. And he left me for like 28 hours, 30 hours just to think about this fact. Like, then I go into this whole thing. Is mortal sin a thing? Is it real? Do I really believe in this stuff? Maybe I believe in everything else, but not in this. Cafeteria Catholic, right? And I spent a lot of time really pondering all this stuff and really trying to get out of, to weasel my way out of this, you know. And at the same time, I'm doing the Ignatian exercises on hell and judgment and the devil and damnation. And I'm just like, whoa. I mean, it was really, really powerful experience.
2: And I know you referenced, I think you made a reference to Dante also in your book.
3: Oh, yeah, of course.
2: Right? So,

0: You've lived that, the three levels of
1: Right? I mean, yeah, Dante's
0: that's
1: all over
0: speaking
1: that,
0: of going
1: right?
0: down, and speaking of going down in a hole, right?
1: Yeah,
0: Okay,
1: right. Yeah.
0: you're like,
1: And
0: when do I get out of here? You know,
1: when do I get out of
0: yeah,
1: here? Well,
0: but
1: of course,
0: contemplating it, the
1: confession
0: reality.
1: is your way out, right? But before I got to that, I call it the
0: But
1: door to
0: not
1: tomorrow.
0: till 3 o'clock the next day.
1: Not till 3 o'clock tomorrow, right? And again, Father Andre knew what he was doing. He played it so perfectly because he gave me all that time to ponder this while doing all these things. But I really came close to saying maybe I just don't believe in this stuff, you know? And I really had to tear it back to the studs and say, go through in the book all these things. I've had people say the book made me go to confession. The book made me think about, you know, damnation. One person said, you know, one non-Catholic said the book made me want to be Catholic. You
0: You
1: know,
0: know, it's because it's a thinking man's religion.
1: yeah,
0: And this is a
1: right.
0: thinking man's book.
1: Yeah,
0: It is, Catholicism is a thinking man's religion. It's also a religion for the for illiterate people.
1: yeah.
0: You know,
1: Well,
0: it's the
1: and in some ways,
0: simplicity and the profoundness that.
1: yeah, right. We used to, when I grew up in a Polish neighborhood, we always talked about the Busha principle. Busha is Polish grandmother. And
0: We used to call them babushkas. I'm Ukrainian.
1: Babushkas. Okay, so the Busha principle is, you know, Jesus was 100% God and 100% man, and the incarnation is an unveiling of the hypostatic union of the Trinity. And the Busha says, of course it is. She doesn't understand anything that you said, but she's, of course it is. God is, Jesus is God and man. She knows it. She doesn't understand all the
0: It's the
1: heady stuff
0: simplicity.
1: you
0: Yeah.
1: say.
0: I just remember my babushka grandmother praying the rosary endlessly. Did you ever hear the
1: Yeah.
0: story about when Jesus appeared to three theologians?
1: No, I don't know if I did. I don't think so.
0: See if I can remember this one. First theologian, who do you say that I am? And the one theologian says, you are the, or he's asking just one theologian, you are the charismatic utterance of the ground of my being. You know, the other one says, you are the hypostatic union. And the other one says, you are the eschatological presence of the ground, or something like that.
1: Yeah, right, yeah.
0: And Jesus said, what? We
1: Right?
0: get
1: Who
0: so
1: do you
0: caught
1: say
0: up
1: that
0: in.
1: I am? I am your friend, you
0: But that's
1: know?
0: it. Yes, it's beautiful, though, that the depth of Catholicism and of our faith, and then the
1: Yeah.
0: absolute. My mother says Catholicism is an elevator religion. You can explain the gospel from the time you get on the elevator to someone until you
1: Oh,
0: time get off. It has that
1: yeah.
0: level of simplicity, but
1: Well,
0: then the profoundness.
1: yeah, I mean, in my book, though, people have commented that I use so much, pop culture references, right? I'm talking about Frasier and Led Zeppelin and the Eagles and Jimi Hendrix. I mean, all this at
0: But you
1: MTV
0: use
1: comes.
0: medieval references and everything
1: I
0: else
1: use
0: galore in
1: medieval
0: different
1: references
0: languages.
1: too, but that's the point. It's like Catholicism is everywhere. Like, I
0: It's
1: love telling
0: universal,
1: people,
0: right? That's the
1: go
0: universal
1: listen to
0: church.
1: the Wind Cries Mary by Jimi Hendrix. And if that is not about the Annunciation, I don't know what is. Now, there's no way Jimi Hendrix knew that, although he did write the song for his girlfriend Susan, but he still called it the Wind Cries Mary. Somewhere a queen is weeping, it's Mary waiting for the Messiah. Somewhere a king has no wife, and the wind cries Mary. How can that not be? And the traffic lights turn blue, not red, green, or yellow, but Mary,
0: Well,
1: anyway.
0: how about McCartney writing
1: Let it
0: about his
1: be.
0: writing about his mom?
1: Yeah. Let it be, but of course, let
0: Mother
1: it
0: Mary
1: be
0: comes to
1: done to
0: me.
1: me. Yeah, let it
0: Then
1: be
0: it
1: done to
0: isn't.
1: me according to thy word. And again, he didn't know that.
0: And
1: Yeah.
0: he says, Mother Mary comes to me. But he's talking
1: Yeah.
0: about his mom. But the whole
1: Yeah.
0: world heard it as Mother Mary, you know?
1: Yeah, right.
0: So
1: Yeah, because
0: beautiful.
1: it's everywhere, because Catholicism is everywhere. I say in the book, it's like a 2,000-year-old book club. Every possible interpretation of every possible thing has already been thought of,
0: I
1: said.
0: know. Have you ever noticed how the early church fathers plagiarize you all the time? Like, as soon as you come up with a new idea, a unique way of saying something, then you read, oh, Augustine already said that. You know, you
1: I
0: two
1: know,
0: years.
1: I know. Everything's been said. I just started reading Thomas More's works, and he's Jeff Cavins and all these Scott Hahn, they got nothing on Thomas More. He said it all. He said all of these arguments against Protestantism. They all come from Thomas More,
0: And
1: you know.
0: you're an English literary teacher, or have been, and French teacher. Oh, you're too smart to be on our show. We have Peter Gersh with us today, and we're talking about his book, Talking of Michelangelo, Death, Judgment, Heaven, and Hell in the Burgundy Region. When we come back, can we talk about The Dark Knight?
1: Sure.
0: We're not talking about Batman here. We're talking about a different, The Dark Knight of the Soul. Yeah, sure. We'll be right back with Peter Gersh. This is the Bear Wozniak Adventure.
2: 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Here is a YouTube video short, which is based on an excerpt from my newest book, 12 Rules for Manliness, Where Have All the Cowboys Gone? A cowboy is a man of his word. Here are the words of a cosmic cowboy. Let your yes be yes, and let your no be no. That cowboy was Jesus Christ. A cowboy's word is his bond. A cowboy contract was bound by looking the other man in the eye and simply shaking his hand. The cowboy's word meant that he could be counted on to tell the truth, not mince words, shoot straight, and say what needed to be said, when it needed to be said, to who it needed to be said to. Be a man of your word.
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4: The year 150 AD, the Catholic Church confronts Gnosticism, a collection of religious sects that prized the spiritual world and condemned the utter evil of the material world. Its confusing and deceptive melding of Christian truths with Greek philosophy and other beliefs deceives a large number of Christians. Ignatius, Bishop of Antioch, warns his flock against Docetism, a Gnostic heresy that denies the humanity of Christ and teaches that his body is simply an illusion. Ignatius reminds believers that in the sacrament of the Holy Eucharist, the faithful consume the true body and blood of Jesus Christ. Irenaeus of Lyon instructs all Christians that true doctrine comes from Jesus Christ through his apostles and their appointed successors and the church he founded.
5: 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I thought we warned you to change to an easy listening station. Well, you asked for it. Here is more of the Bear Wozniak Adventure.
0: Back to the Bear Wozniak Adventure. We have, as our guest today, Peter Gersh, his newest book, Talking of Michelangelo. I just want to give a little shout out, a prompt for you. You know, our TV show, Long Ride Home, the motorcycle TV show, is on Prime Video, and there's 33 episodes. The last season is filmed in Hawaii. The fourth season's filmed here in Hawaii, and it's just real gritty. It's something that children will enjoy because we have some kind of fun stuff we do, but for all ages. But it's gritty enough for we have a lot of men that have come to the church actually by happening to walk across the room while this show was on. So it's Long Ride Home with Bear Wozniak. You have to go with the with Bear part on Prime Video because there's other Long Ride Home type things, but check out Long Ride Home with Bear Wozniak. Mama Bears, have this show on when your brother-in-law comes over next time. See if you can get his attention. We're talking with Peter Gersh and his newest book, Talking of Michelangelo. So, you know, when I had a strong conversion experience when I was 19, Peter, and I have this ragdoll little book here someplace, a little book called The Dark Night of the Soul. And someone gave to me again, I don't need to read that, man. I got to skip that. I mean, I went right into this infusion of the laying on of hands and the Catholic charismatic renewal. And it just blew my mind. But, you know, the presence, unexpected infusion of God's love. I get to skip that part. Not so fast, right?
1: Right. No, I mean, not if you live long enough, you certainly won't. I mean, Mother Teresa had her dark night of the soul at the end of her life. I mean, how many saints?
0: It's a gift.
1: Yeah, how many saints have said, where's God? But I'll tell you, I like to relate things back to manliness since I'm talking with you, Bear. And when I thought about this book, like, why would I write a memoir? right? Because who writes memoirs? Politicians who want to get their name out there. The famous people who were in the room where it happened will write a memoir. And then survivors, somebody who fell off a cliff and survived a night in a jungle or something. And I thought, well, which one am I? And I thought, I survived the dark night of the soul. I survived organized religion. Because people get bounced out all the time, right? They want to get divorced and remarried. They want to use contraception. They want to have same-sex attraction. And they want to act on it. And they're like, screw it. I'm done with the Catholic Church. Well, here I was in this monastery and in this intense questioning of my own soul and like, does God send people to hell? And going through all this really intense thing with these really serious dudes. Like a lot of people who think, I'm going to be a biker or I'm going to be this or I'm going to be that. Then they get around people who really do it and they're like, well, maybe not. And that's kind of where I was at. Like I'm a Christian all in, and I got around these monks and I was like, well, maybe not, you know. And I fought through it. And that's the last, I hope you read the last four or five chapters of that
0: book.
1: I'll
0: be sitting at the beach with a cigar today.
1: Okay, great. Because that's me struggling through this. I could have gotten bounced out right there. I just, like so many people, do not survive organized religion. I almost wanted to say that. I said to my publisher, we should put right on the back of the book, I survived organized religion. And they're like, well, it's kind of for Catholics and they won't get that and all that stuff. But it's funny, the young people in the room, when I was talking to the editorial staff, they got it. The young people are like, oh, yeah, because their friends got bounced out of organized religion. Right? How many people bounce out of the Catholic Church as soon as it gets hard? And
0: well said.
1: Yeah, right. And it was hard. But in a manliness bragging moment, I survived it. And I think I survived it because I was raised well. But also because I'm super honest with myself. Like, I want to know the truth. At one point I say, you know, like, I don't want this stuff. And I said, well, wait, no, that's not true. I said, if it's not true, I don't want it. But if it's true, no matter how hard it is.
0: Right. Yes. Right?
1: That's where I landed in the whole dark night of the soul thing.
0: You know, I was thinking when we're sailing, I used to sail alone mostly because no one dared to trust me to be the captain of the ship. So when I had my first sailboat, I would trail a line off the back of my boat, maybe 100, 200 feet. And every 10 feet, I'd tie a knot in that rope. And on a boat, the last knot in any line or sheet, as they are called, is called the bitter end. And so I trailed it in case I fell off, I could grab that rope. You know, and that last one is that bitter end. And there is that point, I think, in everybody's life where we have to get to the depth of our being. Deep is calling to deep as the cataracts roar. And it's way down in there. And you have to get to sometimes pain will bring you to a silent place too.
1: But
0: it's when you get to the bitter end, when you get to the end of yourself, that dark night where there's nothing to cling to but God. That all of a sudden everything becomes simple because God is simple. He's one, you know?
1: Yeah. I think that's what John Paul is saying when he kept saying, cast out into the deep, right? You've got to push out into the deep. When I took on this 2 hours of Eucharistic adoration in the middle of the night, I wake up, you know, I stumble down to my car in the garage and I'm driving there and it's, you know, midnight on a Saturday night and Sunday morning. And I'm like, I must really believe in God.
0: Yes.
1: For 2 hours, right? And I feel like how many people never push their faith to that point of where they go, do I really believe? I'm really, like, sometimes I see people lose their mind over some worry. And I know they go to church, they pray the rosary. And I think, and sometimes I've even said to people, what's the use of all that? Why do you go to church, pray the rosary and all this if you're going to be so worried? Like, when the rubber hits the road, where's your faith? You know, right? So. Yeah.
0: It goes back to memento mori. So what was the dark night? Now you've got a few minutes to kind of bring us through that little
1: moment. Well, I guess I did kind of explain it. It was this idea that, you know, even though I had practiced NFP with my wife and, you know, that I still had this mortal sin of life on my soul that had to do with contraception. And like I said, there's ways to get a mortal sin even when you're using NFP. And I was like, you know, I didn't want to believe that I could have that. And then when I believed, okay, that I could have a mortal sin in my soul, then I'm like, But then that means that God sends people to hell, and nobody believes in hell anymore. You know, I mean, I talk about how on the cover of the book, you know, you've got the last judgment. Down here, you got the book, the angel holding the book of life and the angel holding the book of the damned. And the book of the damned, the book of life is tiny. It's like
0: this. Yes, and the book that's of gnarly. The
1: damned is massive,
0: yes.
1: Right?
0: Yes.
1: But in our minds, we've all flipped that around. We flipped it around to where, like, maybe Hitler's going to hell, you know, maybe, you know, a couple people are in hell, maybe an axe murderer, but everybody else is going to heaven, right? And that's the exact opposite of Scripture, of Jesus' words, of, you know, Michael
0: Angelo. Narrow is the gate, straight is the way.
1: Right? So this is the dark night for me, was really struggling. How can God do that? And I tell you, I mean, a lot of things brought me out of it. But one thing was just going back to the fact that I am a creature. I was created by somebody else. I have no right to talk back. Can the potter say to the clay, why did you make me?
0: Yeah.
1: And the more I thought about the fact, like, we don't even know how we got here. Like, we're living in a building with no first floor. Literally, because nobody knows how we got here. We all just woke up one day and we were here, and we act like it's no big deal. You know, and so that was the dark night, you know, getting through that and saying, I'm not going to demand my rights to believe whatever I want to believe. I'm going to believe what the Catholic Church tells me, no matter how hard it is. And I made it.
0: So, and but it's a journey. It wasn't blind faith. It was, how can you say it? It was a wrestling.
1: It was a wrestling match with like Jacob and the angel, right?
0: That's what I was thinking of. And Jacob was fighting with God. This was the pre-incarnate Christ fighting with him in the middle of the night. They're rolling around all night long. And Jacob is losing. I know, like, I've trained in martial arts, a lot of different martial arts. I'm a second degree ninja black belt. And one thing I know is when I'm getting beat up is to close distance. You know, like, I had this one guy, Hector the molester. Oh, he always would just crack me, you know. And the key would be to just grab him and hold on.
1: You see that boxing matches,
0: you're closing distance so he can't hit you as hard. You clinch. And that's what this dark night is all about, is that it's that clinching with the Lord. And then in the end, he hits you right in the hip socket, which is interesting because I tore my hip muscle loose when my outrigger canoe hooled while I was surfing. And ever since then, I feel a pain there. And sometimes there's a limp. They had to reattach it. And that's the way, when you go through that dark night, you learn to walk with a limp. You hesitate. Lord, not my will, but your will be done.
1: Because at the end of the day, it all comes down to that. You know, I've just recently been studying the 12 steps of a loved one who's going through it. And that's all it is. It's like, I am God, you're in control, and I'm not. You know,
0: it is the will of the Lord. It is the will of the Lord that it rains today.
1: Yeah, right? And it's not my will because I want to golf. But when you say your will, like C.S. Lewis says, in the end, there's only two things that can happen. God's going to say, your will be done, or you're going to say to God, thy will be done. And those are the only two choices. God's going to say, your will.
0: Yeah, and it's your choice. When God says to you, your will be done, you go to, then, okay, then you don't want to be in God's presence, then you've chosen hell. Yeah. It's 100% under our control. We're talking with Peter Gersh. Are you going to have another book out soon?
1: Well, actually, I am just starting to write another book about you're going to love this one. It's about a bishop in India who converts headhunting tribes. I mean, these are literal headhunters.
0: Yeah.
1: One guy, you know, he went in his trophy room and it was all animal heads because it had all been human heads before he was converted, and he took them all down and buried them. And then he said, I'm only going to hunt animals.
0: Well, that sounds gross.
1: He's got a great story, though. So many adventures.
0: I'm kidding you. But it sounds very gross. sorry to speak that harshly about your next book. So we're visiting with Dr. Peter Gersh. I mean, I don't get to call him. You don't have a doctor. Mr. Peter Gersh and his new book, Talking of Michelangelo. We got to go. The way we end our show here is in Hawaii, there's the word aloha. Ha means breath. Aloha means to give breath. And so just in the way Jesus breathed his spirit on the disciples and how God breathed into man and became a living soul, we end it like this. May the breath of the Holy Spirit aloha you. Aloha.
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13: This week comes a great feast in the church, Pentecost. It's a holy day with a history that goes back centuries before Christ. It's an event God gave to feed our deepest hungers and slake an otherwise unquenchable thirst. Celebrate it to the full and find out more next on Breaking the Bread.

0: The giving of the Holy Spirit to the new people of God crowns the mighty acts of the Father in salvation history. The Jewish feast of Pentecost in the Old Testament called all devout Jews to Jerusalem to celebrate their birth as God's chosen people in the covenant law given to Moses at Sinai, which they commemorate. In this Sunday's first reading, the mysteries prefigured in that feast are fulfilled in the outpouring of the Holy Spirit on Mary and the apostles in the upper room. The Holy Spirit seals the new law and new covenant brought about by Jesus, written not on stone tablets.
1: Hello and welcome to Catholic Bites 60 Seconds. This is Father Conrad Murphy of the Archdiocese of Washington, and today I'm going to explore the question, does God need us? Does God need us? Does he need our love? Does he need our support? Does he need our prayers? The answer is no. God's not waiting up in heaven, oh man, I hope Father Conrad prays in Our Father today. That would be sweet. I need that. Or even back in the Old Testament time, God's waiting, oh man, I hope those Israelites sacrifice some bulls because I love that smell of that burning bull flesh. No, that's not how God is. God is perfect. God is total love. He is totally self-sufficient. And that's what makes his love for us even more incredible. Because we love other people, oftentimes because they give us love back. But God loves us totally gratuitously. He desires nothing from us except for to show us his love. And he asks us for things only insofar as they are good for us. That's the end of my 60 Seconds. I'll catch you next time on Catholic Bites 60 Seconds.
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10: 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This is Michael O'Neill. I'm The Miracle Hunter. And we've got a great show for you today talking about saints. One famous saint, St. Rita of Cascia, and one future saint, Venerable Emil Capon. And they both have fascinating stories, and we'll be digging into both of those later in today's show. And check out my series, They Might Be Saints. One of the very first episodes re-airs coming up on Sunday, May 24th at 1 p.m., The Martyrs of La Florida. In the battle for souls in pre-colonial Florida, the bloody persecution suffered by Spanish priests and Catholic Appalachian men, women, and children is a forgotten story that must finally be told. Check that one out. They Might Be Saints, The Martyrs of La Florida. And my other program on EWTN is Explore with the Miracle Hunter. And this is one of the more interesting episodes, I think. On Saturday, May 30th at 5:30 p.m. Central Time, I investigate a stunning Marian apparition in Belgium. And 11-year-old Mariette Becco witnessed 8 visions of the Virgin of the Poor, who promised to intercede for the poor, sick, and suffering. And that is Explore with the Miracle Hunter Banu on Saturday, May 30th at 5:30 p.m. Central Time. And most people don't know this, but there's only a handful of Marian apparitions that were ever recognized by the Vatican, and that being Fatima, Rwanda in 1981.
11: And 1932 and 1933, Barang and Bonneau from Belgium. And those are the only cases that the Vatican recognized as being authentic in the 20th century. So this episode of Explore looks at our trip to Bonneau in Belgium and shed some light on that little-known approved Marian apparition. Later in the show, we're going to be looking at the might-be saint of the day. For today's day, we've got Blessed Vincenti Matuszewski, who lived from 1867 to 1899. And we've got the 365 Days with Mary Project. For today's day, we've got the Virgin of Grace from Ayes in Spain in the year 1575. We always try to give you the Marian devotion of the day. You all know Fatima, May 13th, or Lourdes, February 11th, or Guadalupe, December 12th. But believe it or not, there's a different other Marian devotion that lines up to each and every day of the calendar year. So today we've got this one from Spain, Ayes in Spain. We'll be telling you about that one later in the show. And the question of the week, could you please clarify the current position of the Church on the revelations and apparitions of San Damiano in 1961? I'll do my best to shed some light on that. And the miracle of the day, the Donglu Marian apparition on May 23rd, 1995 in China. So I'll tell you more about that in just a little bit. Let's take a look at the miracle news. We do this every week where we talk about the miracles happening around the world and those things that relate to miracles. And so for today, we've got a news item. Pope Leo XIV has approved a decree recognizing a miracle attributed to the intercession of Mother Maria Ignazia Isacchi, an Italian nun and founder of the Ursulines of the Sacred Heart of Jesus of Asola, and it clears the way for her beatification. And the announcement was made following a meeting between the Pope and Cardinal Marcello Semeraro, the prefect for the Dicastery for the Causes of Saints, and Mother Maria Ignazia, born Angela Caterina Isacchi, in Stezzano in Italy on May 8, 1857. She died in Seriate on August 19, 1934, after decades of leadership in religious education and charitable service. And the miracle that was approved by the Vatican involved the reported healing of Sister Maria Assunta Zappella in the year 1950. And according to Vatican investigators, Sister Zappella had been suffering from severe abdominal pain caused by enterocolitis, believed to be of a different origin. A serious condition at the time could be proved difficult to treat effectively. And medical records examined during the sainthood investigation reported showing that her condition continued to get worse despite treatment. And sometimes they say if you're treated, that can't be a canonization miracle. But if you're getting worse, that treatment is not effective. And so members of her religious community then began praying a novena, asking for the intercession of Mother Maria Ignazia. And church officials said that the dramatic recovery occurred on the final day of a 9-day novena, and Sister Zappella reportedly experienced a sudden disappearance of pain and other symptoms, astonishing the fellow sisters and the physicians who were attending. And a chest x-ray was taken the next day that showed a marked regression of the disease. And Vatican News has reported that doctors reviewing this case described this improvement as rapid, complete, and medically inexplicable. And the healing underwent years of scrutiny by independent medical experts, theologians, and Vatican officials before the Pope authorized this decree, formally recognizing it as a miracle. And, of course, the Vatican has this attention to using rigorous standards in modern sainthood investigations, and cases about alleged miracles are subjected to detailed scientific analysis, including reviews of medical documentation and expert testimony before they can advance to beatification and canonization. And supporters of Mother Maria Ignazia hailed this decree as a recognition of her lifelong dedication to education, prayer, and care for the poor. And the miracle now officially recognized, the Vatican officials are expected to announce plans for her beatification ceremony in the coming months. Let's take a look at the sainthood news. We do this every week where we tell you about the saints coming down the pipeline. So last month, Holy Father Pope Leo received an audience, His Eminence Cardinal Marcello Semeraro, the prefect for the Dicastery for the Causes of Saints. And during this audience, the Pope authorized the same dicastery to promulgate the decree regarding the heroic virtues of the servant of God, Maria Teresa of the Most Holy Trinity. and she's a professed nun of the Congregation of the Carmelite Sisters of the Divine Heart of Jesus, and born on November 13, 1897, in Apeldoorn in Holland, and died on March 10, 1926, in St. Louis. And she was a professed nun of the Congregation for the Carmelite Sisters of the Divine Heart of Jesus, and she lived the virtues of humility, faith, perseverance, and hope intensely and loftily. And although she was young, she had a profound faith and great trust in God, even when she suffered from poor health, even as she faced death, she gave a special witness of hope. And that is the sainthood news for today related to Maria Teresa of the Most Holy Trinity, who is now a venerable. With one more miracle, she'll be a blessed. Let's take a look at Catholic Pub Trivia. We do this every week where we ask a trivia question and give out a prize to an emailer who writes in the fastest with the correct answer. Last week we talked about St. Therese, a great interview. You can check that out if you go to EWTN.com/radio, and you can click on the audio archive, listen to the show. The question from last week, what unusual request did the young St. Therese of Lisieux personally make to Pope Leo XIII during her pilgrimage to Rome in 1887? And the answer is she asked Pope Leo XIII for special permission to enter the Carmelite convent before the normal minimum age requirement. She was only 14 at the time, and she wanted to join Carmel immediately. And writing in with the correct answer was Teresa Hurt from Oklahoma City, Oklahoma. She's the winner of last week's trivia question. And the question for this week, we're talking about St. Rita of Cascia. And the question is, how many stigmata wounds did St. Rita of Cascia have? If you think you know that answer and want to win the prize, the image of the faces of Mary, send me an email to questions@miraclehunter.com, and answers and winners will be posted on the show page on miraclehunter.com. We need to take a short break, but when we come back, we're going to be talking with Jonathan Jerome from the National Shrine of St. Rita of Cascia in Philadelphia. Stay with us for that.
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13: Is prayer powerful? St. Alphonsus Liguori put it this way, he who prays will be saved. He who does not pray, well, you get the point. Prayer can bring us salvation. It's the means of putting us into communion with God, and God can do all things. The more our will lines up with the will of God, the more powerful our prayers, and the simpler they become ultimately, be it done to me, Lord, according to thy word. That's the prayer God will always answer.
14: 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Drawing from 40 years of guiding souls, Father Apostoli reveals celibacy as a gift of grace from our Lord. 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
11: Welcome back. 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This is Michael O'Neill. I'm the Miracle Hunter. Just yesterday, we celebrated the feast day of St. Rita of Cascia, one of the great saints of Italy. And there's actually a shrine here in the United States in South Philadelphia. And I visited the original shrine, or the main shrine in Italy just this past year. And it's truly remarkable. And it celebrates the life of this great saint, St. Rita of Cascia. And we're so excited to be joined today by the executive director of the Shrine to St. Rita of Kasha, and that's Jonathan Jerome. Welcome back to the program today, Jonathan.
15: Hey, thanks for having me, Michael. Good to be with you.
11: It's great to have you back, and this is a saint that many people need to get to know. I think that she's known throughout Italy, and you have your shrine there in Philadelphia, so I'm sure people in that area know her. But for those people throughout the United States who have heard the name, perhaps, but don't know of the great life of St. Rita of Kasha, what is she best known for?
15: Yeah, great question. St. Rita really is a remarkable model for Catholics. You know, she lived almost 625 years ago, but her life and her story is still relevant today. You know, when we think about our saints, a lot of times we pinpoint a particular vocation where they sort of hit their stride. And in St. Rita's case, it seemed like from the very beginning, she was already hitting her stride. So she was a really faithful daughter and a proud wife and a very loving mother. And then eventually, through tragedy, she became a widow, and she lost both her husband and her sons within a very short period of time. And then through perseverance and deep faith, reliance on her own patron saints, she became a professed Augustinian nun in Kasha. And now we revere her for a saint and a mystic. So really, she is someone who, after all this time, still speaks to the different vocations that each of us might find ourselves being called to, which I think is a powerful witness and a story that continues to strike the hearts of really millions of people throughout the world.
11: Wonderful. And people do know her as a mystic, and she bore the stigmata in a sort of different way than many of the saints throughout history. Talk about any of the miracles that surrounded the life of St. Rita.
15: Yeah, absolutely. I'll start with the partial stigmata she received, since you mentioned it. As was typical in that region of Italy where she grew up, and so we're talking, you know, 2 hours maybe northeast of Rome, so it's really rather remote, and it's a mountainous region of Italy, and she grew up in a valley of that mountain region, and Kasha's at the top of the mountain, so the majority of her life was spent really in a mile and a half square radius. She didn't leave often. There was no reason for her to leave Roccaparena or Kasha, and in these sort of quiet moments, her faith grew, and her parents, they were known as God's peacemakers. That's what her official titles were in the town. So she understood the importance of peacemaking and justice. But in this little remote part of Italy, they had a great devotion to the resurgent Christ. It's an image that we don't see very often, but that we have a reproduction of here in Philadelphia, and it's Christ of Holy Saturday. And so she would meditate on this from a young age all the way through her time in the convent. And her prayer, especially after she lost her husband and sons, was that she might take on some of Christ's suffering. She knew what suffering entailed from her own personal story. So what would it look like if she took on some of Christ's suffering? And upon meditating on this image, the Christ of Holy Saturday, where you see the wounds of the Passion, but you also see his eyes beginning to open as if to rise from the dead, she found great hope in that. And for us, it's a powerful witness, but for her, it led to her to receiving this partial stigmata, a wound in her forehead as if from the crown of thorns, which she had for the remainder of her life and became part of her story, part of her lore. So that's one small sort of miraculous moment that drew people to her and continues to draw people to her. You know, how many of us look at that image of Christ and say, I know what suffering entails because of a job loss or because of a difficult diagnosis, because of a trouble having a child or whatever the case might be. We see that, we see the suffering, but we also see the hope of the resurrection ahead of us and that new life that's promised. So that's one small sort of miraculous moment. Then, of course, on her deathbed.
11: This rose miracle? I feel like I've read something about that.
15: Absolutely, yeah. So on her deathbed, here she is. You know, she's lived a very full life, 76 years old. So by all standards, that's a pretty long life, especially almost, 625 years ago. But here she is on her deathbed, and she's still worried about her husband and her sons. Her husband was murdered by a member of a warring family, and her sons died from a pandemic. So really just a tough, you know, tough lot in life. She's on this deathbed, and her cousin comes to visit her. And the question is, Rita, you can go be with God, die this happy death. And Rita is adamant that she needs some assurance that her husband and sons are in heaven with God. Mm. So her cousin leaves her bedside, goes down the mountain, and lo and behold, in the garden outside of their their family home is a single rose in bloom. And so her cousin picks it, goes back up the mountain, brings it to Rita, and Rita dies this happy death. And the reason it was so miraculous is because it was January. Hmm. Roses aren't in bloom. So to find a single rose in bloom was that assurance from God that all would be well.
11: Amazing. We're talking today with Jonathan Jerome, the executive director of St. Rita in Cassia, the National Shrine of St. Rita of Cassia, and that's found in Philadelphia. Tell us a little bit about your shrine. I know this is a big shrine on the East Coast, and people would want to know, of course, the feast day of St. Rita was celebrated on Friday, and that was your big celebration there at the shrine. But for people visiting at other times of the year, what types of thing will they encounter when they visit the National Shrine of St. Rita of Cassia?
15: Absolutely. One thing we like to point out is that our shrine is located on Broad Street. And so if you're familiar with, you know, the parades that happen in Philadelphia, the Eagles, whenever they win the Super Bowl, and they occasionally parade down Broad Street, that's where we are. We're right on the main thoroughfare. It's the sort of the main drag here in the city. And Philadelphia is the seventh largest city in the United States. And so there's a lot of hustle and bustle outside of our front doors. And when you come to the shrine, whether it's the upper shrine that's original, the 1907, or the lower shrine, which has been remodeled since then, you have a deep sense of peace. You know, and so there's beautiful artwork, murals and statues that were created by artist Anthony Visco. You see the beautiful mosaic floors that were laid, cut by hand and laid by hand by those early Italian and Irish immigrants that built the church. You'll see the beautiful murals in the upper shrine that were also painted by those immigrant families. So really, there's no shortage of beauty when you come to the shrine, and it's beauty paired with that peace. It's not loud. You don't hear the hustle and bustle outside. So it really creates this sense of wonder. It creates a sense of calm. And for a lot of our people who we see on a regular basis, it creates a sense of healing. You know, we see a lot of people from all over the United States come and visit because they're seeking something. And Rita, as the patron saint of impossible cases, is a powerful intercessor. And so they come, they light a candle, they go to adoration of the Blessed Sacrament, they participate in the Sacrament of Reconciliation. They attend daily Mass. They go on a tour, which we offer every day. And they have this sense of they have a friend in Rita. But they also have a sense that she's interceding to God on their behalf, and there's a real sense of healing, no matter what it is that they're going through. So when people come to visit, it really is a moment of personal and communal prayer, really surrounded by these sense of peace and beauty and healing.
11: Wonderful. We've been talking today with Jonathan Jerome, the executive director of the National Shrine of St. Rita of Cassia in Philadelphia. And for those people who are perhaps interested in visiting your shrine or otherwise, or just getting to know this saint, St. Rita of Cassia, what would you say that even though she lived hundreds of years ago, dying in 1457, why is she a modern saint that people should embrace and emulate?
15: Yeah, I'm reminded of the Great Jubilee in the year 2000. As you might recall, you know, now St. Pope John Paul II invited the church to open wide the doors, and that was the 100th anniversary of St. Rita's canonization. She was canonized in 1900 by Pope Leo XIII, and now we have, obviously, Pope Leo XIV. We're very proud of the fact that he's an Augustinian pope,
11: yes.
15: And we're the only national Augustinian shrine in the country. And so there's a lot of pride there, but it sort of points to this idea, going back to Pope John Paul II at the 100th anniversary, when he pointed out that she's the precious pearl of Umbria. And that might just sound like a throwaway title, but for us here at the shrine, it's a reminder that, as Scripture says, we are seen by God as these pearls of great price. Rita, as a model of someone who persevered through difficult circumstances, reminds us that God loved her even, or maybe through, those difficult moments of her life. And what a beautiful testament that is to each of us, wherever we find ourselves. You know, oftentimes we receive testimonials from patrons and pilgrims and visitors about a miraculous encounter. They prayed for St. Rita's intercession, and they received some moment of grace, some moment from God that reassured them. And there are some big ones. But I'm often touched not only by those, but also by the ones where someone who's struggling with an addiction or someone who's just down on their luck, someone who got a difficult diagnosis, whatever the case might be, comes through our doors and they have a moment of peace. And they offer a prayer asking for St. Rita's intercession. And that 5, 10, 15 minutes in the shrine allows them to step away from the thing in the world that is causing them the angst, the thing that's causing them the suffering, and to become a little bit closer, a little bit more rested in God's loving presence. So I think Rita, although she's far removed in some ways from our day and age, she still very much has something to teach us about perseverance, about faith, and about taking time in prayer to find God even in the midst of or through that suffering.
11: Great reflections today from Jonathan Jerome, the Executive Director of the National Shrine of St. Rita of Cascia. And for those people who are interested in visiting the shrine or learning more about it, what's the best place that people can go to connect with your shrine?
15: Yeah, we would love to have people visit our website, stritashrine.org. And as the title page says, come and see. You know, so reach out to us, schedule a pilgrimage, schedule a trip. It's a big year for the United States, celebrating our 250th anniversary. And so all the more reason to come to Philadelphia, the birthplace of our country, and while you're here to visit not only the National Shrine of St. Rita, but to visit the other national shrines here in the Archdiocese of Philadelphia, we've really worked out a beautiful relationship that helps to allow and sort of provide all of our pilgrims, anyone who comes to visit, a powerful experience of God in our midst. So visit us online, come and see us in person, visit us on our social media accounts. You'll be kept up to date about what's happening. We'll share testimonials that will inspire you. We'll make sure to include prayers so that you can continue to grow in devotion to St. Rita, but more importantly, through St. Rita to God.
11: Wonderful. Well, we're so grateful to you, Jonathan Jerome, the Executive Director of the National Shrine of St. Rita of Cascia. Thank you so much for shedding some light on the life and legacy of St. Rita of Cascia and your shrine. Thank you for being with us on the show today.
15: Thanks so much, Michael. God bless.
11: God bless. That was Jonathan Jerome. Check out this shrine, St. Rita, the National Shrine of St. Rita of Cascia. You can go to stritashrine.org for more information or to schedule a visit. We need to take a short break, but when we come back, we're going to be looking at the question of the week. Stay with us for that.

0: How many times have you heard it said that the church has been weak and ineffective? G.K. Chesterton says the church has been so powerful and effective that it colored even the things that it had not hoped to influence and changed its enemies as well as its friends. It affects everything it touches. It inspires a life-changing love in its friends and a self-destructive hatred in its enemies. Its enemies will do everything to destroy it, and they end up destroying everything except the church. The Catholic Church, says Chesterton, has endured for 2,000 years, and the world within the church has been more lucid, more level-headed, more reasonable in its hopes, more healthy in its instincts, more humorous and cheerful in the face of fate and death than all the world outside.
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4: Family, a prayer that we pray together is a powerful prayer. 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Today we pray for those who are grieving the death of a loved one. Jesus, you wept at the death of your friend Lazarus. Console those who are now grieving the loss of a loved one. Let them be comforted in the remembrance of your promises. Give to those who mourn peace in the midst of their tears. You are the resurrection and the life. We know and believe this. Let the despairing find hope, and the brokenhearted receive the consolation of your presence and your love. Amen.
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6: 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This is Michael O'Neill and the Miracle Hunter. Hey, I love getting your questions. People writing from around the world with questions about miracles happening in today's world and those that have happened centuries ago. I love getting your questions in email, and I've got a pretty strange and interesting email inbox, as you might imagine. But I also like answering questions in person, and I usually do that when I speak at different times throughout the year. I go 10 or 20 times, travel around the country, and speak at parishes, conferences, or shrines, and I talk, of course, about miracles, and I always talk about Eucharistic miracles or Marian apparitions or the miracles of the saints or how the Catholic Church investigates the supernatural.
7: This is Franciscan Media's Saint of the Day for November 8th. Today we celebrate Blessed John Dunn Scotus. Born into a wealthy Scottish farming family in 1266, John entered the Franciscans at 15 and was ordained at 25. He immersed himself in studies at Oxford and Paris. Known for his brilliance and his humility, a rare and noteworthy combination, he distinguished himself at every turn. Dunn Scotus became one of the most influential Franciscans and one of the greatest English-speaking philosophers and theologians of his age. An independent thinker, he appreciated the richness of traditions beyond the Franciscans. When the King of France tried to persuade John to side with him in a dispute with the Pope, Dunn Scotus refused and was given 3 days to leave the country. After a brief stay in England, John returned to the University of Paris, where he taught and earned a doctorate degree. His explanation of the concept of Mary's Immaculate Conception, considered controversial at that time, was so convincing that the university adopted it as its official position. Assigned to the Franciscan school in Cologne, John died there in 1308 at age 43. He was beatified in 1993. There's more about the saints along with inspiration and Catholic resources at our website, saintoftheday.org. From Franciscan Media, this has been Saint of the Day.
8: This is your KLOJ weather forecast for Manhattan, Kansas. Today, patchy fog becoming partly sunny, high 76 degrees, calm wind becoming northeast 5 miles per hour. Tonight, mostly clear, low 51 degrees, east wind 5 miles per hour becoming calm. Sunday, patchy fog, low 59 degrees.

words, February 11th at Guadalupe, December 12th. But believe it or not, there's a different other Marian devotion from somewhere in the world that lines up to each and every day of the calendar year. And whether that's a feast day or the commemoration of a great miracle or some other way that building of a basilica, whatever it is, Mary is honored in different places around the world each and every day of the year. So for today's day, we've got the Virgin of Grace from Ayes in Spain in the year 1575. And the story goes that on May 23rd, 1575, as widow Maria Sáenz de Quijano said the rosary while watching sheep on Edea Mountain, she saw the Virgin Mary appear, and she asked that a chapel be built on that spot. And to the woman's objection, she objected that people wouldn't believe her, and the Virgin promised that she would help. So the woman found out she could not get up, and she called for her daughter Juana, who carried her mother home on her back. And Maria asked her to get the vicar, who dismissed it, saying the shepherdess must have been dreaming and suddenly went blind. The vicar dictated a letter to the archbishop, and he asked him to construct a chapel so to regain his sight. And the chapel was built and renovated several times over the centuries, and an annual Romería to the shrine, a pilgrimage, occurs on May 23rd. And that is today's 365 Days with Mary project, the Virgin of Grace from Ayes in Spain in the year 1575. For people who want more information on this fascinating devotion or under any of the hundreds of other Marian devotions from around the world, you can go to 365dayswithmary.com, pick up the book, download the free app, or join the Facebook feed with any of 10,000 other followers who get a different Marian of title in their Facebook feed each and every day. Let's take a look at the miracle of the day. Each day we try to find a miracle that lines up exactly to the day's date in some year in Christian history. And so for today's date, we've got the Donglu Marian apparition of 1995. It's one of the most widely discussed Marian apparition events in China. And Donglu is a small Catholic village in the Hebei province that's long been devoted to Our Lady Help of Christians, which I think people is the one they call Our Lady of China. On May 23, 1995, thousands of pilgrims gathered there for an annual Marian celebration, despite heavy government pressure, and they restricted, you know, public religious activity. And reports from witnesses claimed that extraordinary signs appeared in the sky during prayers and processions. Now, according to the testimony of the pilgrims, many people observed unusual solar phenomena in the afternoon, and witnesses described the sun spinning, changing colors, emitting rays of light across the crowd. And some people said they saw a luminous image of Mary appearing above the church. Now, the crowd included priests, religious sisters, and lay Catholics from different parts of China, with estimates of 30,000 to 100,000 people there. And for many believers, the event strengthened the faith amongst Chinese Catholics who were enduring persecution for decades. And so this devotion connected Donglu and its deep historical roots. Catholics in the village traced their Marian devotion back to the early 20th century, when locals believed they had protection from violence in the Boxer Rebellion due to the intercession of the Virgin Mary. And there's a famous image in Chinese imperial robes of Mary, which is, I think, is the Our Lady of China image most associated with. And Donglu has developed into one of the most important pilgrimage sites for underground Catholics in China. And that is today's miracle of the day, the Donglu apparition of 1995. For those people who are interested in They Might Be Saints, you can connect to They Might Be Saints on the website, theymightbesaints.com, or tune into EWTN on Sunday, May 24th at 1 p.m., where you might see They Might Be Saints, The Martyrs of La Florida. In a battle for souls for pre-colonial Florida, the bloody persecution suffered by Spanish priests and Catholic Appalachian men, women, and children is a forgotten story that must finally be told. And that is They Might Be Saints, The Martyrs of La Florida, Sunday, May 24th at 1 p.m. Central Time. We need to take a short break, but when we come back, we're going to be talking with Scott Carter about the canonization cause of Father Emil Capone. Stay with us for that.

0: Someone recently asked me, how do you explain that Jesus did so much for people 2,000 years ago, but doesn't now? So I asked, are you letting him make a difference in you now? God has revealed all we need for happiness and peace, but we have to let his word impact the way we think if it's going to make a difference in our lives. St. Paul tells us, be transformed by the renewal of your mind. Jesus told his apostles, who he knew would face tremendous trials, do not let your hearts be troubled. He wasn't inviting them to receive peace. He was commanding them to claim it. Want God's word to make a difference in you? Be transformed by the renewal of your mind. It starts by not letting your hearts be troubled or given to fear, anxiety, negativity, and constant complaining. Fill your heart with gratitude, truth, beauty, goodness, and the things of God. Then, regardless of your circumstances, you'll see Jesus making all the difference in you. This is Chris Stefanik from RealLifeCatholic.com on EWTN Radio.
1: We're speaking today with Michael O'Neill. He is, of course, the miracle hunter. Michael, what does the Church say about miracles?
2: The Catholic Church has had a long-standing embracing of the miraculous, you might say. Of course, the words and works of Jesus Christ is where we find our faith. And the miracles found in the Gospels are those things that we can take as gospel truth. But beyond the Gospels, we might say that miracles have been happened at places like Lourdes in France, those 18 apparitions to St. Bernadette Subaru, and following that, her digging in the ground and people bathing in that water and walking away with cures of blindness and deafness and other tremendous healings. And 72 cases currently have been claimed and investigated there. Thousands have been claimed, but that smaller number are fully validated. But the Church has different criteria that it uses when it comes to the miracles at Lourdes or at the canonization of saints at the Dicastery for the Causes of Saints. They use this Lambertini criteria where they say that the miracle must be a serious condition, not liable to go on its own. It must be an instantaneous, complete, and lasting cure, and there can be no medical treatment that relates to the cure. And in cases of saints and their intercession, you can only seek the intercession of just the one saint. Otherwise, the Church wouldn't know who to put the halo on, you might say. So when I'm praying and I need a miracle, I pray to all my friends, the saints in heaven, hoping that someone up there picks up the phone. But when it comes to these canonization miracles, these healings that they find through the intercession of just one saint, they always look for cases of singular intercession. So the Catholic Church has a very strict process that it's used over centuries. And of course, it has different ways of looking at Marian apparitions, weeping statues, Eucharistic miracles, etc. And new norms have come out, even just this past year. But when it comes to those healing miracles that catch people's attention in such a big way at Lourdes and otherwise, they have that criteria dating back a few centuries. Well, there are so many miracles around the world that I find inspiration in, and getting to travel to these places. The access that we've been given to the Eucharistic miracles of the world, that has been particularly moving to me, whether it's in Lanciano or in Tixla in Mexico or Buenos Aires in Argentina or in Sokolka or Legnica in Poland. And we've done episodes on these for EWTN television and programs for miracles of the Eucharist. To me, those have been the most incredible moments for my faith. I do love seeing miraculous icons of the Virgin Mary or the incorrupt saints or otherwise, but being in the presence of the Lord, which is already a miracle, the biggest miracle we have on earth, and then to be in the presence of a miracle on top of a miracle, those Eucharistic miracles, and to be have been given such amazing access to those places by the priests at those sanctuaries and locations, those have always been the most special of all the miracle locations that I visited.
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2: 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This is Michael O'Neill from the Miracle Hunter. I always like to keep track of these people along the path to sainthood, especially here in the United States. And perhaps there's something like, less than 30, maybe 28 people who are either venerables or blesseds who are waiting for their miracles before they're recognized as saints in Rome. One of those people is Father Emil Capon. And we've talked about him on the show before, and he is an incredible saint or a future saint. We see him as a venerable. With one miracle, he'll be a blessed. Second miracle, he'll be a saint. We're so excited to be joined by Scott Carter from the Office for the Beatification of Venerable Emil Kappan. And we're excited to have him back on the show. Thank you, Scott, for joining us on today's program.
4: Always great to share.
2: Yeah, thanks. Thanks for being back. And this is a saint, a future saint that Americans are excited about, especially people connected with the military, and they're always interested in this amazing life story of Father Kappan. And he's now a venerable, and of course, there was the recovery of his relics, which was a big deal. Talk a little bit about what has transpired here in the last couple of years, moving him forward on that path to sainthood.
4: Yeah, absolutely. So we're still very thrilled that last year in February, while Pope Francis was in the hospital, actually, he signed the decree naming Father Emil venerable. And this is a big step because it means that the Dicastery for Saints and all of their historians and theologians and then the bishops or cardinals that make up the Dicastery have reviewed his cause, reviewed his life, and deemed that, you know, he is worthy of someone that are worthy of as someone that the church might hold up for sainthood. In a sense, you know, that he is a good model for us for how to live our life. Specifically, they said that the way he offered his life prematurely, willingly, you know, without complaint, the way he just gave of himself that led to his early death is a great model for us as Christian living. And then with those, you know, potential miracles, once they get approved, the supernatural evidence, then we can advance him more. But so this is great news. I mean, it's a long process, a big step, obviously, in that process to be named venerable. And we do have, you know, some potential miracles in the wings, I guess, for them to look at. You know, you always have to wait your turn in line when it comes to that. But it's a big time for us. This year, actually, May 23rd, 2026, is the 75th anniversary of Father Kappan's death, and so it's a very fitting, you know, very powerful, very grace-filled time of year for us.
2: Wonderful. And you mentioned a miracle. I know I've read about a number of miracles, one involving a pole vaulter, for example, and others. Do we know which ones are being examined most specifically or sent to Rome for consideration?
4: We know, but because of the ongoing investigation, you know, they asked the diocese not to share the specifics just because they don't want to give, you know, out any impropriety. But, yeah, a lot of the stories have been told, and I think it's easier for people to judge, you know, for themselves whether it could be the requirements. And obviously we await Holy Mother Church's determination. But the reality is, I mean, we probably have four or five potential miracles that we think are good enough to get us across the line. You know, maybe not all of them, but he seems to have been active. He seems to continue to be active. There's one that's actually ongoing now, which, you know, may prove that he's been interceding. And I think it's inspiring because it shows that the Holy Spirit continues to work through the lives of these men and women today. And, you know, it is kind of unfortunate that we're not able to share a little bit more. Again, I'm sure if you Google it, people can find these stories.
2: You'll be back on the show when that
4: miracle
2: is recognized.
4: Yeah, we will, definitely.
2: Sure.
4: But, I mean, it shows that, God is at work in the world, and he continues to work through those people, those men and women who lived holy lives here. He continues to use them from heaven. As St. Therese says, you know, my mission's about to begin on her deathbed. And in many ways, Father Emil was like that too. And you know, that he was sick in the prison camp, and he had served, just given of himself, staying up late to sneak around to pray with the men, or getting up early to melt snow so they'd have clean water to drink, and he'd offer it to them as morning coffee. You know, but he eventually, his body just gave out from all this work, and the communists caught wind of it and came to take him away. And obviously, the soldiers who were with him, they stood up and they put themselves in between the guards and their beloved chaplain. And I said, no, we don't want to let him go. But he called out and he said, guys, I don't want you getting in trouble on account of me. And one of the men was like, I'm so sorry, Father. And he said, you're sorry? This is what I've been working for my whole life, you know? And another man was in tears, and he said, Mike, don't take it so hard. I'm going where I always wanted to go. When I get there, I'll say a prayer for all of you.

0: God bless. That was Scott Carter talking to us about Father Emil Kapon. Check out that website, fatherkapon.org, for more information and to learn about this incredible priest and his cause for sainthood. And that's all the time we have for today's show. 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Check out my series, Explore with the Miracle Hunter, this next week. I investigate a stunning Marian apparition in Belgium. 11-year-old Mariette Beko received 8 visions of the Virgin of the Poor, who promised to intercede for the poor, sick, and suffering. Explore with the Miracle Hunter is every Saturday at 5:30 p.m. Central Time. And I'd like to thank you for joining me today on Miracle Hunter, where from claims of healings and visions to the world's most inexplicable events, whether you're a believer or a skeptic, the truth is always worth the hunt. Talk to you next week.
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7: 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I've even seen translation says, for his great love is without end. 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
8: This is Father Wade Menezes. The month of May is dedicated to the Blessed Mother. Let us pray. Hail Mary, full of grace, the Lord is with thee. Blessed art thou among women, and blessed is the fruit of thy womb, Jesus. Holy Mary, Mother of God, pray for us sinners, now and at the hour of our death. Amen.
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11: Saint Willibald. Willibald, famous as a traveling monk, was a native of Wessex in southern England and lived between 700 and 786. He made a pilgrimage to the Holy Land and stopped at Rome on his return. Pope Gregory III directed him to revive the community of monks at Monte Cassino, which had been destroyed by the Lombards of Zatone in 577. He was then sent to Germany and ordained priest in 741. Gregory III named him Bishop of Eichstätt, where he was active as both pastor and missionary. He died in the odor of sanctity. He is depicted dressed as a monk. St. Willibald's feast day is July 6.

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6: The current temperature, 76 degrees.
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8: All right, are we ready for the question?
9: I think so.
10: Question is, who is Xenon Girl?
8: I mean, I can look that up if you want me to, but I don't think you want to hear it.
11: She has a song, too. I could sing it.
10: Do it.
9: Okay,
10: I think maybe in a subsequent episode.
9: Jack?
8: All right, question of the week is, how do you discern if someone is going to be a long game or if this is a moment to share the gospel boldly?
12: How do you know if someone's going to be...
10: So long game, yeah, like... That's we've used that phrase before on our show, kind of like if you're long game of evangelization, right? So should I share the gospel now because it's a short game, or do I have time to slowly share the gospel?
9: Yeah, that's right. Yeah, is this someone that I'm evangelizing over time, or am I evangelizing right now?
10: All right, who's got a good answer?
9: I'm just trying to decide if I'm excited or
11: yeah. I'll shoot my shot.
9: Yeah. It was right, Just. He made the first one. So
11: All right, here we go.
9: You were meant to go.
11: I think when you engage in relationship with someone when you engage in relationship with someone and you feel like God's calling you to actually enter into a place of evangelization, I find that for me, I try to sort of like measure my relational equity with a person to determine how hard I can push. Mm. So this is a great tool for conflict resolution too. If I want to ask like how deep of a conflict can I get into with somebody, I need to determine what the strength of my relationship is first, because otherwise it's just going to be meaningless. And if truly like you're engaged in a perfect example of this is like a family member that I'm deeply engaged in relationship, and therefore I feel as though there might be an opportunity to actually speak with some nuance here, or to set up a conversation today that I'm going to finish, or that I'm going to take a next step toward next time we're together. I think that's a meaningful decision that you can make. But the reality is when I have most conversations that I would consider evangelization, typically I don't have a long relationship in mind. And because of that, I think we've just got to get more comfortable with engaging directly and meaningfully with that one-time shot at bringing someone into closer relationship with Jesus, like we talked about a few shows ago, of moving that needle forward, and hopefully doing it in a way that doesn't burn bridges. So I think my two cents very practically is that you can have a direct and meaningful conversation about evangelization in a way that doesn't negate future relationship. Like, you don't have to burn bridges and offend somebody. And the tool that we use for that here at Damascus is don't be weird. Like, that we need to relate to people in a way that we can be bold and direct, but at the same time be human and leave room for someone to disagree reasonably. easily and for someone to have a follow-up conversation and not completely ostracize yourself. So I think that maybe we've seen examples of evangelization that's done in a way that's aggressive and offensive, and that's what we're afraid of. So we kind of create this false dichotomy.
9: Mm-hmm. Yeah, that's exactly what was coming to mind when you were speaking. Is I do think there can be a false dichotomy between presenting the gospel and long game. That like the gospel can be unveiled over time too.
11: Yeah.
9: Like, you know, I can begin by